0: province. It warned that it would respond to any continued provocation by the Afghan Taliban. There has been no independent confirmation of the two competing versions. On Sunday, Pakistan carried out airstrikes against what it said were militant hideouts in Afghanistan. Pakistan accuses Kabul of providing safe havens to insurgents attacking its forces. The Taliban deny the accusations.
1: Searches have been taking place in France and other European countries as part of an ongoing investigation into the alleged misuse of EU funds by a far-right political group. The European Public Prosecutor's Office is looking at the activities of the former Identity and Democracy group of MEPs. More details from our Global Affairs reporter, Joanna Keane.
2: The EU's prosecutor announced an investigation last year after allegations emerged of the improper spending of $5 million by the ID Group. The coalition, which disbanded in 2024, included France's National Rally, Italy's League and the Alternative for Germany. Raids are now reported to be underway in France, Spain, Italy and Belgium. Writing on social media, the president of the RN, Jordan Bardella, confirmed searches were taking place at offices and private homes.
1: World News from the BBC. Rescue workers in Venezuela have pulled a three-year-old boy alive from the rubble 6 days after the devastating double earthquake. The UN has warned that tens of thousands of Venezuelans are urgently in need of food and shelter. The number of people confirmed to have died now stands at almost 2,000. A day of nationwide protests by anti-immigration groups in South Africa has passed off largely peacefully under a massive police presence. Despite some incidents, including the targeting of migrants' homes in Johannesburg, previous widespread xenophobic violence hasn't materialised. The day marked an unofficial deadline set by the groups for all undocumented migrants to leave South Africa. Fearing persecution, tens of thousands have already left, many facilitated by the South African government. Five aid workers have been killed in South Sudan after their convoy was ambushed by armed men. The charity operated.
3: This is The World. I'm Marco Werman.
4: And I'm Carolyn Beeler. Thank you for tuning in today. A 12 out of 10. That's how President Trump described his highly anticipated meeting with Chinese President Xi Jinping this morning.
5: I mean, he's a tremendous leader of a very powerful country, and I give great respect to him, and we appreciate the fact that he came for this meeting.
4: Trump there talking to reporters aboard Air Force One earlier today.
3: The two leaders met in Busan, South Korea, for a little under 2 hours. It appeared to be cordial, a significant de-escalation between the world's two largest economies. The World's Jeremy Siegel has been reporting in China for the past week. He explained to me earlier today what was accomplished in these talks.
6: Well, I think it's worth looking at this in terms of what happened and what didn't happen. So here's what we know, and this is primarily based off of comments made by President Trump in the aftermath of the meeting, and then statements from the Chinese state media, which are far briefer than anything we get from the U.S. president. So according to Trump, this was a, quote, amazing meeting. The two of them, he says, came to agreement on two major fronts that have been dominating the headlines in recent days: tariffs and rare earth minerals. Trump says he has agreed to cut tariffs he'd put in place to push China on controlling fentanyl trafficking. He says Xi promised to do more when it comes to preventing fentanyl from coming into the U.S., so he agreed to these tariff reductions that bring overall tariffs on Chinese goods down significantly from 57% to 47%. And that's huge, especially when you consider that before this meeting, Trump was threatening to impose an additional 100% tariff on all Chinese goods. Now, on the opposite end of the table, Trump says Xi agreed to keep providing rare earth minerals to the rest of the world.
3: Right. So rare earth minerals, these are what's found in basically everything from phones to laptops to electric cars, anything with microprocessors needing super fast conduction, right?
6: Yeah, and China produces the vast, vast majority of these, more than 80% of the world supply. Before this meeting, China was threatening to basically choke exports of them, which would cause absolute chaos for supply chains, not just in the U.S., but across the world. So I think now countries and markets around the globe are breathing a sigh of relief.
3: You also mentioned, Jeremy, it's also worth discussing what did not happen at this meeting. What was not on the table?
6: Taiwan. Taiwan was not discussed. This is the island that China claims as its own, but the U.S. backs its security. You know, usually Xi makes sure to stress the importance of Taiwan in talks with the U.S., but China's readout from the state media of these talks made no mention of it. A couple other areas where I think there notably was not really any movement, Ukraine. Trump says the two leaders did talk about Ukraine, the war there, but it was really vague. And there was no tangible agreement on any collaborative efforts to end the war. Also, there was no agreement on the ownership of TikTok, the video sharing platform that is Chinese owned, but Trump wants to be spun out into an American business. And then finally, I really think it's worth noting, Marco, at this point, all of this, it's just words. There is no official agreement between China and the U.S. in place. Both ends, you know, appear to be saying these were productive talks, but there is not a signed deal yet.
3: Yeah, that's interesting. As I said, you've been on the ground for a week in China, Jeremy. What's been the response to these developments?
6: Well, as I mentioned, what we've gotten officially from the Chinese government is measured, to say the least, especially in comparison to Trump's comments. That said, I think economically speaking, this is a relief for the country. You know, China's economy, while massive, has been slowing recently. So for now, I think this does give some reassurance in the short term that, you know, this isn't an escalating trade war as it's appeared to be in recent weeks. That being said, this agreement's not final. It's not a comprehensive trade deal yet. And I think it's fair to say the U.S. and China are still very much rivals on the world stage.
3: Yeah. So what next? I mean, what is China watching for in the days ahead with these good words, but no formal agreement, as you say?
6: Well, I think it depends in part on where you are. You know, I was just in Shenzhen, which is one of China's most rapidly growing cities, both population-wise and economically. And there, you can really see how China right now is not just preparing for, but actualizing a kind of self-reliance. You know, exports to the U.S. and other parts of the world are such a big part of China's economy, building and putting stuff together that people in America buy. And in that sense, American tariffs are scary for China. But in Shenzhen, where I've witnessed some huge technological advancements when it comes to electric cars, self-driving cars, drones, cell phones, China is not just building things based on American technological innovations. They're purely developing their own stuff that Chinese people are buying, but also countries outside of the U.S. are buying in huge numbers. And Marco, one shining example of those innovations is BYD, the car manufacturer that's based in Shenzhen. It is fully produced in China, exported not to the U.S., but to countries around the world. It's the biggest electric vehicle maker in the world, and China wants to be doing more of that.
3: Wow. Forward into the future. So President Trump left South Korea just before a summit of Asian nations. I hear some observers saying that China is going to use that opportunity to present itself as the stable trading partner in the region. Could this be a strategic win for China?
6: Yeah, I think that's fair to say. And it goes back to this idea of self-reliance and not relying on the U.S. You know, a number of people I've spoken to in China say there is a broader push underway by the country to bolster relationships with other countries that might be unhappy with America's tariff policy. So on the one hand, China wants and many parts of its economy need stability with the U.S. And this sort of one-year truce that we're seeing unfold, it brings some stability. But on the other hand, it's preparing both economically and diplomatically for a future where maybe that stability is not there.
3: The world's Jeremy Siegel speaking with us from Hong Kong. Thank you, Jeremy.
6: Thank you, Marco.
4: Police in Rio de Janeiro carried out an operation this week that killed more than 130 people, making it the deadliest crackdown on organized crime in the city's history. Authorities say the raids targeted members of the Red Command, one of Brazil's most powerful criminal groups, but the scale of the violence has stunned the country. Human rights groups are demanding an independent investigation. The world's Tibi Saizea has more.
7: In the north of Rio de Janeiro, the favelas of Peña and Alemão woke to the aftermath of a police raid that turned the streets into a war zone. Dozens of bodies were found in a nearby forest and along the streets. The Son gang members were arrested. Residents say the raid was intended mainly to kill as many people as possible, some calling the operation a massacre. With no official help, residents themselves search for the missing, moving the dead through the night on improvised stretchers. By morning, they had lined dozens of bodies on the pavement of a public square. Some had been stripped down to their underwear to make them easier to recognize. One of the mothers in the scene was featured in a local report.
8: Meu filho se entregou, mandou a mensagem, mandou a localização. Eu estou me entregando. Me mataram, arrancaram.
7: She says her son sent her a text saying he had tried to surrender, but he was still handcuffed and shot in the head. Now, as the gunfire fades, residents are trying to return to daily life.
9: Então, pós-guerra, né, o cenário, e a gente está aqui agora, catando corpos, lavando sangue das ruas.
7: It's the aftermath of a war, Raul Santiago, a resident of one of the favelas, told me. The death toll stands at more than 130 people, including four police officers. The raid involved 2,500 officers sent to capture leaders of the Comando Vermelho, or Red Command. That's a criminal organization born in Rio's prisons in the late 1970s that now controls territory across Brazil, including in the Amazon. Rio's governor Claudio Castro, a member of the right-wing party, defended the raid as a hard blow against crime.
10: Porque a população quer uma solução pro dia a dia. A população quer na vida como ela é.
7: People want safety in their daily lives, he said during a press conference after the raid. He rejected accusations of excessive force and called the operation a victory. But researchers who track violence in Rio say there is no victory in a slaughter. Here is security expert Robert Muga with the Igarapé Institute in Brazil.
11: Rio de Janeiro has raids like this all the time. It has had raids like this going back decades. And we've seen casualties often in single or double digits, but we've never seen anything quite like this. This was the deadliest day of police action, and certainly in Rio, but possibly in Brazil in its history.
7: Muga says this time police sealed off escape routes into the forest, which may have led to the unusually high death toll.
11: We didn't only see armored vehicles and heavily armed special forces, military forces, confronting extremely well-armed gang members. We also saw hijacked buses, weaponized drones, and of course we saw a city that was paralyzed by this disruption.
7: Ignacio Cano, who studies police violence at the State University of Rio de Janeiro, says politics also played a role.
12: Next year is an electoral year in Rio de Janeiro, and I think the government wanted to make a statement because they know that public security is going to be one of the main topics, and the government wanted to show itself as very, very tough on crime.
7: Rio's police are considered amongst the most violent in the world. Cano says accountability is almost non-existent.
12: We have done several pieces of research and we found extremely few cases of sentences against police officers, even when there were, for example, forensic evidence that clearly contradicted the police version.
7: Rio's governor Claudio Castro has expressed condolences only for the four police officers killed, describing them as, quote, the true victims. He referred to the more than 100 dead suspects as narco-terrorists.
12: The governor here talks about narco-terrorists, which is the same term being used by the Trump administration killing people in boats in Venezuela and Colombia to try to justify what are really summary executions.
7: Many experts say that this language erases basic human rights and frames Brazil's poorest residents as enemies in a war. And for the mothers who lost their sons, that rhetoric feels like salt in the wound.
13: Assassino! Assassino!
7: Yesterday at a protest, They called the governor a murderer and demanded his resignation.
8: Toda véspera de uma grande eleição, há uma estratégia. A estratégia de entrar as nossas comunidades.
7: A woman who lost her son in this week's raid said every time an election approaches, it's a strategy to attack their communities, to spread terror, and then use that to campaign. Community activist Raúl Santiago says the country can't afford to normalize this kind of violence.
9: O que aconteceu hoje não pode se repetir nunca mais. Tem que ter um acordo da sociedade, tem que ter um movimento.
7: Because, he says, there is no success in an operation where more than 100 people are brutally executed. For the world, I'm Tibisay Sea.

0: Baseball fans have had lots to talk about this week with an epic World Series underway, an international World Series, I might add, because it's Toronto against LA. Just ahead, how politics and national pride are supercharging Canadian baseball fans. 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

0: This is The World. I'm Marco Werman. If you weren't already a fan of baseball, this is the World Series to become one. These Dodgers-Blue Jays games have been spectacular. Game 3 was an 18-inning battle in Los Angeles that ended like this.
1: Freeman sends a fly ball to center field. Varsho's going back before the clock strikes midnight. Freddie Freeman has ended it. It's a repeat hero with the last word on a Game 3 classic.
0: Yeah, you can feel the excitement. It was the Dodgers with that win after more than 6 hours of baseball. But Toronto came back and now leads the series 3-2. Of course, the series is not just about the number of hits, runs, and outs. It's being played at a moment of high political drama between the U.S. and Canada. Leanne Goodman is an editor of The Conversation. She joins us from Toronto. You're a Blue Jays fan, Leanne. Let's put that out there first. So how are you feeling about the series at this point?
2: You know, I'm pretty anxious because it's a state of Toronto sports fandom to be constantly fearful that they're going to collapse.
0: I mean, there have been some spectacular games. Baseball fans are getting wowed by just how great this World Series is. Here's one moment among many that stands out. Blue Jays are at Dodger Stadium. Fans are just getting seated when the first pitch is thrown.
1: Going game five with a fastball that's hit in the air to deep left field. Call to the track. It's a bomb on the first pitch of game five.
0: First pitch, home run.
1: Now Vlad Jr. hooks a ball down the left field.
0: Then third pitch, home run.
1: To start game five. Three pitches in, 2-0 Toronto.
0: What was your reaction when the Blue Jays took that lead 2-0 in the first three pitches of that game?
2: To be honest, I kind of felt sorry for their pitcher. I mean, I was delighted, but you really feel for the pitcher in those situations, right? The pressure on them. And the game can, you know, win or lose based on their performance. So my first reaction was, this poor pitcher. But of course, I was delighted. You know, two homers in the first three pitches.
0: It's
2: great. And that's kind of part of the Blue Jay folklore, is how they hit these huge homers at very critical moments that change the course of the series.
0: So I want to put the baseball talk on pause for a moment, because this is all happening at a time of great political tension between the Trump White House and Canada. How has that manifested itself in this World Series?
2: You know, there's not been a news story on it, but I know at the very beginning of the series, they kicked somebody out of the stadium for wearing a Canada is not for sale cap. So I suspect they've told the players not to touch that. But I can tell you, in my own circle and friends across the country, it feels special this year. It feels like it's something different because of all the tensions right now. We really feel like a real sense of national unity, and we're really rallying around the Jays. And I think it's particularly due to the, you know, the Trump situation, and we feel a bit beat up by the Americans right now. So this seems like a bit of a revenge fantasy. Even though most of the players are Americans.
0: Yeah, well, that's interesting. That's the makeup of the team. But what about Toronto fans? I mean, are they also taking this wider geopolitical headline on board as they root for the Blue Jays?
2: Yeah, absolutely. People really feel like this is something that's an important moment for Canada, particularly right now. I mean, Toronto fans are pretty diehard on the Jays. But what is interesting to me is it's been a real noticeable marketing tactic to promote them as being a unifying force for Canada. So you've got fans in Vancouver who would ordinarily be cheering for the Mariners. It's become a real, in Quebec, where the majority are Francophones, it's become a real rallying cry in Canada. The whole country is behind them for sure.
0: So do we know how some of the American players on the Blue Jays feel about kind of being the proxy for Canadian frustration, shall we say?
2: You know, they don't go into the politics, but I will say that especially Schneider, the manager of the team, and a couple of the other Jays have really gone on in at great length about how they love playing for an entire country, how special it is for them. They just don't touch Trump or politics, which I think is probably by design.
0: So it sounds like there's more on the line for Toronto than just winning the series. Like, aside from baseball bragging rights, what else would the victory at the World Series mean?
2: For Toronto in particular, there's a lot of anxiety. We never quite believe we're going to win. And I think this win, I think it's giving Toronto sports fans a bit of, you know, confidence, a bit of an understanding that we can compete against the best and that our teams are world-class. And it's just a reminder that we're competitors. We're in the game.
0: That's amazing. So this year, what does it mean to be a Blue Jays fan for you?
2: You know, it's been great for me because I was at the Joe Carter game in 93 when they won the World Series, and I was pregnant with my son, who now lives overseas and has watched every Jays game this season and is now just happens to be in Canada renewing his visa. And is so he and I are watching all the games together. So that's been fantastic, a really lovely mother-son bonding experience. Nice. Yeah, it's been great. Like, he was in my womb when Joe Carter hit that home run.
0: The circuit is complete.
2: Honestly, I'm like any other Toronto sports fan, constantly in a state of high anxiety. Like, when they're pitch, I can barely watch. So my son has to sort of talk me off the ledge and remind me of 93.
0: 93, the last time the Toronto Blue Jays won the World Series. That was Leanne Goodman, a Toronto-based editor of The Conversation and a major Jays fan. Her team plays the Dodgers again tomorrow night in Toronto. The Jays lead the series 3-2.
3: Radio Free Asia will begin shutting down its news operations tomorrow. It is one of four federally funded international broadcasters that the Trump administration wants to dismantle.
0: RFA has been around since 1996. Its core mission, to provide independent news and information across Asia in different languages.
4: Slam davlatlari bunga sukut qilish orqali Uyg'urlar masalasida Xitoy bilan bir safda ekanligini qayta isbotladi.
3: Mandarin, Korean, Uyghur, and Tibetan, among other languages. Fans of the news service say its absence will be noticeable in countries run by authoritarian regimes where there are no legitimate independent news outlets and limited freedom of speech. And now here are a few more global headlines that we are following.
0: Hurricane Melissa is forecast to pass near Bermuda late today. The massive storm hit Haiti, Jamaica, and Cuba this week. About 3/4 of Jamaica was left without electricity. In Cuba, the storm also took down power and communication lines. Cuban officials have yet not said how widespread the damage is.
3: Tanzania is seeing a second day of protests following the country's recent elections. Authorities ordered a curfew in Dar es Salaam, Tanzania's biggest city, after violent clashes between protesters and police. The ruling party has been in power since 1961. Human rights groups say the government was behind a wave of terror against the political opposition in the run-up to elections. Lawmakers from the European Parliament said today that voting in Tanzania was neither free nor fair.
0: Israel's military today said Hamas handed over 2 coffins to the Red Cross, containing the remains of hostages who were held in the Gaza Strip. The remains of 13 more hostages still need to be recovered. Israel has accused Hamas of violating the Gaza ceasefire agreement by being slow to hand over the remains of deceased hostages. Palestinian officials say Israel's strikes in reaction have killed dozens of people in recent days.
3: More global news is online for you at theworld.org. 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

0: This is The World. I'm Marco Werman. The Trump administration is launching U.S. military attacks in the Western Hemisphere. Yesterday, Defense Secretary Pete Hegseth announced another deadly strike on alleged drug smugglers. He said it took place in international waters off the Pacific coast of Mexico, killing four people. A previous strike on Monday against what the administration says are, quote, narco-terrorists, killed 14 people. Since early September, the American military has blown up more than a dozen suspected drug boats, killing at least 61 people. The World's Matthew Bell has more.
1: In a social media post, Pete Hegseth said the series of U.S. attacks against three boats on Monday ended with one survivor in the water. U.S. forces apparently contacted Mexican authorities about that. Mexico's Navy conducted a rescue operation, but no survivors were found. Mexican President Claudia Sheinbaum spoke about the incident during a news conference yesterday.
2: Como ustedes saben, nosotros queremos que se cumplan todos los tratados internacionales.
1: We want all international treaties to be complied with, the president said. And then she went on to say, quote, we don't agree with these attacks. Sheinbaum said she called for a meeting with the U.S. ambassador in Mexico to talk about what's going on. U.S. administration officials, including President Trump, say the military is taking the fight to Latin American drug gangs that are sending deadly narcotics into American cities and towns. The U.S. military strikes began early last month off the Caribbean coast of Venezuela, then Colombia. The ones off the western coast of Mexico are just the latest.
3: Well, I do think it's notable that the first strike that occurred on the 2nd of September coincided with the Secretary of State's visit to Mexico to discuss enhanced security cooperation.
1: That's Brian Finucane, a senior advisor with the International Crisis Group.
3: You know, one of the functions that these strikes play in the Caribbean is as a reminder to other states in the region of U.S. military capabilities as a potentially not so subtle threat, that if they do not cooperate with the U.S. on counter-narcotics, on security, that the U.S. could take unilateral military action on their territory.
1: That has not happened yet, but Trump has been threatening the Venezuelan government and, to a lesser extent, the one in Colombia. He's ordered a U.S. aircraft carrier strike group to deploy to the region. This will add major firepower to the forces already deployed there. President Trump has designated numerous Latin American drug cartels as terrorist organizations. Administration officials keep comparing the cartels to Al-Qaeda or ISIS, and they say deadly force is the only way to deal with them. But Brian Finucane says the White House still has not offered compelling justification for what the U.S. military is doing.
3: If this administration had a good story to tell on either the facts or the law relating to these strikes in the Caribbean and now the Pacific, they would be telling that story. Their failure to tell it is significant.
1: Members of Congress have raised questions about the legality of this military campaign, but it doesn't look like the Trump administration will stop anytime soon. Trump accuses Venezuela's president, Nicolas Maduro, of profiting from the drug trade, while Maduro says the United States is just engaging in a new form of imperialist aggression. In a recent speech, he said the accusations of drug trafficking are just a pretext.
4: Y el pueblo de los Estados Unidos lo sabe. Se están inventando una nueva guerra.
1: The people of the United States know it, Maduro said. They're making up a new eternal war. We will prevent it in South America and the Caribbean by saying no to war, yes to peace, and yes to prosperity. Sergio Guzman is the director of Colombia Risk Analysis, based in Bogota. He says most Colombians are not big fans of Maduro, but they're not happy about the way the Trump administration is going after him.
5: We have an aspirational view of the United States. We have very close military and intelligence sharing with the United States. But in this new act of aggression or rhetorical aggression against Venezuela, our governments are not necessarily seeing eye to eye. And this is concerning because we do not want a regional war. We do not want a military invasion on Venezuelan soil. And it seems as though that is very much in play for the United States at the moment.
1: Guzman says governments across Latin America are well aware of the dangers of the drug cartels. No one's going to stand up for them. But at the same time, he says, people across the region are frustrated by the Trump administration's willingness to engage in military action that violates international law. For The World, I'm Matthew Bell.

0: In the Netherlands, a political party on the center-left looks set to emerge as the biggest winner in national elections. Preliminary results showed that the far-right party of Geert Wilders was running neck and neck with the center-left Democrats 66 party. 38-year-old Rob Jetten, who leads D66, hopes that when all of the votes are finally counted, he will be poised to form a coalition government that excludes the extreme right.
1: This is an historic election result because we've shown not only to the Netherlands but also to the world that it is possible to beat populist and extreme right movements. And I'm very eager to cooperate with other parties.
0: To learn more, we reached out to Sarah De Lange in Amsterdam. She's a professor of Dutch politics at the Institute of Political Science at Leiden University. De Lange told me the election results so far have included two surprises.
2: The first is that the two main centrist parties, the Christian Democrats and the Social Liberals, have done so well. But the second surprise is that although Geert Wilders' PVV, the main radical right party in the Netherlands, has lost, the radical right as a whole has remained stable. So other radical right parties have picked up his dissatisfied voters. So it's not the case that these voters have returned to the mainstream. Instead, they have voted for two alternative radical right parties, the first called Ja 21 and the second Forum of Democracy. The one is slightly more moderate than the PVV. The other is actually more radical than the PVV.
0: So how do you read these election results? What are the voters voting on and what are they saying?
2: So it shows that the Netherlands is really polarized. One segment of the population wants a centrist, stable, and moderate government. The other section of the Dutch population really wants a government of the right that devotes a lot more attention to immigration policy.
0: And I understand that even some of the centrist political parties have moved to the political right on issues, including immigration. Is that right? And if so, how much have their platforms changed?
2: Yes. Yeah, so a lot of mainstream parties in the Netherlands in these elections have taken quite outspoken positions on immigration. And there's a broad consensus that somehow immigration to the Netherlands should be limited. Whether or not that is through measures to reduce asylum applications or through a legislation that regulates labor migration, that is a point where the mainstream parties differ on quite substantially.
0: So it seems at this point most likely that the center-left party D66, led by Rob Jetten, is likely to be set to form a government. What kind of government might they put together?
2: So the election results as they stand now give Rob Jetten very few options. The only coalition of four parties that would have a majority in parliament would be a broad centrist coalition that would include the two centrist winners of the election, so D66 and CDA, but also the more left-leaning Green Labour Alliance and the more right-leaning VVD. Now, this is a difficult coalition to form because the VVD has been very outspoken that it's not willing to govern with the Green Labour Alliance.
0: So we have mentioned Rob Jetten from D66. Can you tell me more about him, this likely next prime minister?
2: Yes, so he's quite an interesting figure. He's relatively young. He's only 38. But he's been in politics for a long time. Many commentators compare him today, actually, to our former Prime Minister Mark Rutte because of his upbeat, positive campaign, his flexibility, his ability to get along with party leaders from both the left and the right. And he also has a bit this Teflon nature that Rutte used to have, that issues don't really affect him all that much in politics.
0: So he is kind of seen as a rising star, and now he has maybe reached the peak there.
2: Yeah, so he's been a rising star for a long time. He's had to step aside two elections ago to give Sigrid Kaag a chance as a party leader. But he's come back as a party leader, more experienced, and has taken his party to unprecedented height.
0: More broadly, taking a bit of a step back from the party politics here, there are questions about how much support the far right can ultimately win. This goes for much of Europe. Do you think this election helps answer that question at all for the Netherlands?
2: Yes, I think it shows that the support for the far right is not fixed. It can develop over time. So we see that the far right bloc in parliament remains relatively stable. It's projected to gain one seat. But if we look at the electoral data that we now are seeing, we see that the group of voters who considers voting for one of these far-right parties has actually grown substantially since the 2003 elections.
0: How long is it likely to take for these parties to form a government?
2: You shouldn't be surprised if the negotiations take anywhere from 6 months to a year, even though everyone is saying that in the best interest of the country, the formation should be as fast as possible.
0: Wow, that's a long time, especially considering the last government took, what, 7 months to put together and then lasted only 11 months?
2: It's very normal at the moment for governments to take at least 6 months to form because of all the difficulties that are involved in compromising with so many parties.
0: And was this the outcome that was expected in terms of what the government might actually look like? It is a surprise that Geert Wilders did not come out decisively on top, right?
2: Yes, but at the same time, it was already clear that all the other parties were not willing to govern with him, either for principled reasons, because they feel that his program conflicts too much with constitutional principles, such as the freedom of religion, due to its stances on the Islam, or for more pragmatic reasons, because they feel that Geert Wilders is not a trustworthy partner, given that he's now toppled two governments.
0: Is there anything we can gather about the rest of Europe and the trajectory of the far right from these results, election results in the Netherlands?
2: One of the things that this shows is that even when far-right parties govern and they don't manage to execute their programs, this does not necessarily mean that their voters will be dissatisfied and return to the mainstream. These are voters that are very distrustful of mainstream politics and parties and are therefore more likely to look for a radical right alternative or even to abstain from voting than return to the mainstream on short term.
0: Sarah DeLange is a professor of Dutch politics at the Institute of Political Science at Leiden University. She's been telling us about elections in the Netherlands where the far-right vote has splintered.
3: Earlier this month, we brought you a story about how dozens of weather balloons carrying bundles of contraband cigarettes were disrupting commercial flights in Lithuania. The balloons appeared to come from neighboring Belarus. Well, over the past week, the situation has escalated dramatically. Lithuanian airports were forced to close several times. And now the government in Vilnius, the Lithuanian capital, says it's closing its border with Belarus. The World's Europe correspondent, Orla Barry, has more.
4: The balloons are big, about the size of a car. And by Sunday night, Lithuanian authorities said they had detected 66 of them in the country's airspace. The main airport in Vilnius closed four times in the past week, disrupting dozens of flights and infuriating passengers trying to get back home to Lithuania.
5: We didn't hear anything from leaders of our country, and we were sitting for 40 hours in Frankfurt.
4: Project manager Adomas Taraskavicius was due to fly home from Frankfurt to Vilnius last Friday. He's not angry at the airlines or the airports, he says, but at the Lithuanian government that didn't seem to be doing anything to solve the crisis.
5: They saw last week what's happening, and the airport on Friday was closed for the second time, and they still waited. They still waited. People, citizens were stuck in the airport.
4: On Monday, the Lithuanian government did act. Prime Minister Inga Ruginienė said she had authorized the army to shoot the helium balloons down.
6: Taip mes vėlgi siunčiame signalą, kad mes pasirengę.
4: We're sending a signal, she said, that we're ready to take the toughest actions whenever our airspace is compromised. Now the government is going a step further, shutting the country's border with Belarus until the end of November, preventing most Belarusians from travelling to Lithuania or transporting goods to the EU. Balloons carrying contraband into Lithuania aren't new. Hundreds were detected in the country's airspace last year too, authorities say. Local diplomats say it's unlikely this is just a smuggling operation by criminal gangs.
7: This is part of big Russia's and involving Belarusia hybrid warfare campaign against Baltic countries, Central Europe and the rest of Europe.
4: Eitvydas Bajarūnas is a former Lithuanian ambassador to Russia and a visiting fellow with the Centre for European Policy Analysis.
7: It's aiming to create panic, to diminish public trust in national institutions, also in NATO-EU capacity to cope with this problem.
4: The Prime Minister of Lithuania calls it a hybrid attack too, designed to destabilise the country. The Belarusian leader is a close ally of Russian President Vladimir Putin. But proving they're in cahoots isn't easy. Political analyst Katia Glod, who's originally from Belarus, says the government in Minsk could also be making a profit from this whole scheme.
8: Tobacco business has been one of those top businesses in Belarus that has been very lucrative. It might have been that there was their way to smuggle more, and the regime is just turning a blind eye to this because they very much rely on these businesses.
4: The Belarus Customs Authority has condemned Lithuania's decision to close the border. But Glod, who's deputy head of the new Eurasia Strategy Centre, a London-based think tank, says it's hard to say just how much the Belarusian economy will be affected. EU sanctions on the country have already brought severe cuts to goods travelling over the border, she says. It's more likely the local population that'll suffer, she says. Diplomat Eitvydas Bajarūnas says the Lithuanian government doesn't have a choice. How else do you get the attention of the Belarusian leader, he says?
7: We create pain to Belarus in order to have their reaction.
4: And it got a reaction. It's a petty move by a small country, Alexander Lukashenko, the Belarusian president, said. It's a crazy scam, he said. Katia Glod says what the Belarusian leader does next might give us a clue as to who's really behind it all.
8: If it's a domestic issue and has to do with these private smugglers that are linked to this businessman close to Lukashenko and his family, then I think he would interfere. But if not, it would look likely that the order was coming from Moscow.
4: Lithuania's prime minister said this week she's ready to keep the border closed for as long as it takes. For The World, I'm Orla Barry.

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0: This is The World. I'm Marco Werman. Turkey sits at the crossroads between Europe and Asia, a region known historically as the Levant. It's a place that National Geographic explorer Paul Salopek was keen to pass through on his Out of Eden walk, the multi-year project in which he's retracing the physical path of human migration. When we caught up recently, I asked Paul about his time walking through that part of the Middle East. Paul, let's start off by orienting our maps, because we're going back in time to 2014. You walked through Turkey in that year, a few years into your journey. Where had you been just before arriving in Turkey, and what direction were you walking in?
1: So, as you know, Marco, my project began kind of in one of the cradles of humankind. So I started in the Rift Valley of Africa in the country of Ethiopia, took a camel boat across the Red Sea to Saudi Arabia, walked through the deserts of Saudi Arabia, and then walk through the mountains of Jordan, cross the West Bank into Israel. And then because of the gigantic civil war in Syria at the time, ended up taking a ship across the Mediterranean to begin the walk across eastern Turkey or Anatolia.
0: That perspective is important, especially in this case, because in the minds of many people, this whole region from Turkey all the way down to the Sinai, it's known as the Levant. It's a French word meaning rising, as in the rising of the sun. How did that emerge as its moniker?
1: You know, this is a very Eurocentric term, right? So Western Europeans would look to the east. And so that's where this comes from. Going into very deep history, if you remove kind of the Eurocentric kind of cellophane layer, this was a crossroads, the birthplace of agriculture, the birthplace of these three big monotheistic religions, and basically a contested ground between three jealous gods and a lot of strongmen that goes back millennia, not just centuries.
0: So going into Turkey, I'm imagining you had a lot to focus on. There's geography, there's history, there's archaeology. What was your plan?
1: So what I did is I landed at a port called Mersin, and the idea was to walk eastward. I, too, was headed towards sunrise, eventually hoping to head into Asia. What I sort of was dimly aware of at the time is that it was very contested ground between the Turkish government and a long simmering ethnic Kurdish kind of separatist movement. So there were tensions when I was walking through.
0: So we've spoken in the past about hospitality and your experiences being welcomed into the homes of strangers. What about Turkey and some of the people you met there and the time you spent with them? A lot of hospitality?
1: Incredible. Incredibly warm. I remember I started walking across Anatolia, that part of Turkey, in the midsummer. It was blisteringly hot. And I was walking with my Turkish walking partners and a mule. And when we were getting to villages, people would say, "Hey guys, come on up and have a tea with us." And often I slept on rooftops. People were sleeping out on the rooftops to get away from the heat. So I was kind of camping on rooftops from day to day to day to day.
0: I'm guessing you met a lot of people on the rooftops.
1: Indeed. It was like a communal sleeping. You know, everybody was in cots and there'd be some chit chat under the stars. And then in the morning, get up and head to the next village. It actually was lovely. It was very nice.
0: As you mentioned earlier, you had to detour around Syria. It was an intense and tragic time for a lot of people in the Middle East. Turkey is right next door to Syria, which was engulfed in that bloody civil war. How did that shape your travel plans, aside from having to take that boat?
1: Well, in a huge way, because, you know, Syria is such an important civilizational center for culture in the world. I mean, it was one of the endpoints of the Silk Road. It was one of the endpoints of these perfume trails, the incense trails coming up from Arabian deserts. It had a very vibrant culture and economy of its own. But it was, as you mentioned, it was in the grip of a bloodbath. And I knew I was inching close to the Syrian border because there were just refugees everywhere. There were people living under tents. And in that case, I lived under tents with them.
0: Yeah, and it wasn't contained just in Syria. I mean, things spread over the border. And at one point, you were walking very close to the Turkey-Syria border, and you had a pretty scary encounter. Can you tell us about that?
1: Yeah, you know, one of the things that sticks out from that particular part of the trail is that lots of refugees were spilling over the border, and Turkey was deploying its army to kind of control and channel them. Me and my walking partner,

0: partner and our mule got ambushed. People thought we were ISIS, that we were jihadists who had infiltrated from Syria. And so guys popped up out of this rocky plain and with guns, and we held up our hands and they marched us to their village. And it was a little bit dicey there for a while. Yeah, we had to do a lot of talking to clear things up.
1: So, I mean, what was the argument you and your partner eventually made that got you out of like their clutches?
0: So we basically just patiently showed them our documents, explained our contacts. There was a funny moment when they were pointing their guns at us at the very beginning where they were shouting at us, you guys are jihadists, you're ISIS. And my walking partner, Murat Yazar, put his hands up and shouted back. He said, how can I be ISIS? I'm an atheist. And I turned to him and I said, Murat, you just got us in even deeper trouble. So it just took a lot of jawboning. Yeah.
1: I mean, we're chuckling now, but it is an intense experience. It also contrasts sharply with what you experienced elsewhere in Turkey. I'm recalling that Istanbul used to be Constantinople and was kind of the center of the world. So I'm really curious when these kind of mixed memories of your, I'm curious when these memories of your otherwise cherished time in Turkey have reemerged elsewhere on your track.
0: You know, I often look back on that time as kind of a very special time, Marco, because it's a region of the world that, as we mentioned, is often unsettled. I mean, I remember talking to an archaeologist in Israel who was like digging into the origins of Jerusalem, for example. And it's just, for the moment, say that this is part of the bigger picture. He said there are 700 distinct conflicts recorded since the origins of Jerusalem back in the Bronze Age. And I think I walked through just between two very difficult kind of conflicts. Like a year after I left Turkey, major battles happened through the landscapes that I walked through that I hold very precious in memory. These are kind of golden landscapes of hills and olive groves and very friendly villagers. I don't think I would be able to do it had I gone just a year later or 2 years later.
1: You ever rub your eyes, kind of just noting the coincidence and the window that you managed to slip through?
0: Yeah, it's just one of these quirks of kind of timing and serendipity, and then, you know, my project's driven by accident, and it was just kind of an accident of time when the Turkish government and the Kurds had a very fragile ceasefire, and it was already falling apart when I was there. So yeah, it was this rare moment where a door opened along the global trail and shut behind me.
1: National Geographic explorer Paul Salopek on his Out of Eden walk. Thanks again for joining us, Paul.
0: Always a pleasure, Marco.
1: Paul's walk has progressed over many years from the Levant through Asia and now across the Arctic into Alaska. 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
2: 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I'm Carolyn Beeler.
1: And I'm Marco Werman. 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

0: This is The Source, WMNF, HD3, Tampa, St. Petersburg, Sarasota, Lakeland, Clearwater, and beyond.
1: The Trump administration says it will try to use Congress to get around the U.S. Supreme Court's rejection of the president's order banning birthright citizenship.
2: It is a serious problem. Birthing tourism, they call it, where people will just come and you just come onto the soil and have your child, and then they're able to avail themselves of the welfare state and everything else.
1: Also on the newsroom with me, Jeanette Jalil.
3: We want to get our mother out of there and our niece. Please help us. We cannot take it anymore. I am begging you.
1: 6 days on from Venezuela's devastating earthquakes, frantic efforts continue to find the tens of thousands of people who are still missing. Serena Williams' tennis comeback at Wimbledon ends in disappointment, and
4: when we are expecting mass attacks, I take shower, use all the most expensive skincare products.
1: How Ukrainian women cope with the trauma of war. That's after this bulletin.
5: BBC News with Roisin Hasty. President Trump has suggested he'll use Congress to fight back against a Supreme Court's ruling which shot down his executive order ending automatic citizenship for anyone born in the United States. The justices voted 6-3. Sarah Smith reports from Washington.
6: Donald Trump signed an executive order to end birthright citizenship on his first day back in the White House for his second term. That was put on hold due to legal challenges, and today's ruling from the Supreme Court means it can never take effect. The justices ruled that it is the 14th Amendment of the US Constitution that's clear that all persons born in the United States are citizens of the United States. That means President Trump cannot reverse this decision by changing the law. He would have to try to amend the Constitution. Yet, in a social media post, he claimed, "We can easily make it up in Congress. No long and unwieldy constitutional amendment is necessary." It's not clear why President Trump thinks he can reverse this decision by introducing legislation.
5: Donald Trump's latest financial disclosures show he made more than $1 billion from his family's cryptocurrency activities last year. The filings show Mr. Trump received more than $500 million from a business founded by his own sons and the children of his special envoy, Steve Witkoff. The Taliban in Afghanistan say they've carried out strikes on targets along the border with Pakistan. Several people are said to have been injured in the attack in Balochistan province. More details from Ambrasan Antirajan.
7: The Pakistani military said it had shot down four rudimentary drones along the border in Balochistan province. It warned that it would respond to any continued provocation by the Afghan Taliban. There has been no independent confirmation of the two competing versions. On Sunday, Pakistan carried out airstrikes against what it said were militant hideouts in Afghanistan. But the UN in Afghanistan said 28 Afghan civilians were killed in the attacks, including women and children. Pakistan accuses Kabul of providing safe havens to insurgents attacking its forces. The Taliban deny the accusations.
5: Rescue workers in Venezuela have pulled a three-year-old boy alive from the rubble 6 days after the devastating double earthquake. The UN has warned that tens of thousands of Venezuelans are urgently in need of food and shelter. Here's Will Grant.
8: I heard from somebody from UNICEF today who said that they estimate as many as 630,000 children have been affected by this, made homeless, been killed, their parents have been killed, they might have been injured. Just such a bleak scene when you put it in those terms for the children who are going to need psychological support. Their families are going to need support. On the very basic level, we've seen queues a mile long virtually of people waiting to get food, water, toiletries.
5: World News from the BBC. A new law has come into effect in China, which critics say is aimed at erasing minority groups. The government says the legislation will strengthen social cohesion, but rights groups argue it's designed to force groups such as Uyghurs and Tibetans to assimilate with the Han Chinese majority. Searches have been taking place in France and other European countries as part of an ongoing investigation into the alleged misuse of EU funds by a far-right political group. Prosecutors are looking at the activities of the former Identity and Democracy group of MEPs. The coalition included France's National Rally, Italy's League, and the Alternative for Germany. Five aid workers have been killed in South Sudan after their convoy was ambushed by armed men. The charity operating the convoy said several civilians had also been killed during the attack in Jonglei State. The identity of the attackers isn't clear. At the Men's Football World Cup...
6: This is WMNF Tampa.
9: It wasn't one of those kind of, oh, I'm just this pitiful white girl and they're these great, wonderful black women. It was, we're in this battle together for our lives. And it was a recognition of my not having the full awareness of what was happening and what was going on, which was the same recognition I had with domestic violence women.
6: You are listening to Wide Awake America. I'm your host, Nadine Smith. Today, we are honored to have Suzanne Farr. Suzanne is a pioneering feminist, anti-racist, and LGBTQ activist who has spent decades working at the intersection of gender, race, and economic justice. Her groundbreaking book, Homophobia, Weapon of Sexism, was a defining text for many activists, me included, making the case that homophobia is not just about LGBTQ plus people. It's a tool used to enforce rigid gender norms and maintain patriarchal power. She has continued her work over the decades, challenging systems of oppression and organizing for transformative change. And now Suzanne is back with a new book, In the Time of the Right, Reflections on Liberation. Suzanne, welcome to Wide Awake America. It is so good to see you.
9: It's great being here.
6: You've got a new book that's coming out. The timing sounds perfect. In the Time of the Right, you're revisiting some conversations about this country at a time when we are seeing the consolidation of right-wing power, the emergence of a consolidated oligarchy. What was it that prompted you in this moment to get out the pen and go back to the writing board?
9: I actually didn't go back so much to the writing board because this is a book I wrote in 1996. And because it was predictive of what is going to happen, that wasn't the purpose of it. The purpose of it was to say, this is happening right now. This is what we're seeing. And this is how it can develop. These are the methods it uses. This is the kind of people who are involved in it. This is the way we're involved in it. And this is who's going to suffer. And then there's also, of course, the reflections on liberation part is this is who we are as a people and what we're capable of, how we work in a way that brings us justice rather than imprisonment and rather than extreme injustice. So it seemed a great time to be republishing it because here we are 20-some-odd years later. And more than 30-some years later, and we're to that point that I was in fear of and described. I talk in that book about fascism. Now I talk about authoritarianism. I don't always use the word fascism, but what was bothering me so much at the time, I had just finished working on a campaign in Oregon. My work was in Arkansas, but I was on leave to go to Oregon to work on an anti-gay and lesbian campaign where they're going to change the Constitution to take away.
6: So this was back in 1994, five?
9: 92, 93.
6: Okay. Mm-hmm.
9: And of course, that opened up even greater understanding of what was happening because this was their first, I think, really big national foray where they were going to take on Oregon and take on Colorado, change the Constitution. And we developed an extraordinary team there that fought that. But I had been chasing the right since 1980, since Reagan was elected. That's a whole other question. But it was a little organization called the Women's Project in Arkansas. And we were under attack. We were under attack because we were multiracial, because we were multigendered. And that attack came from the church, came from the Good News Methodists, the right-wing group within the Methodist Church starting in the early 80s. And then I watched it with Reagan, but I'd already been watching it in the late 70s as this was developing.
6: Let's set the table. I've known you for decades and obviously a huge fan of your writing, huge fan of your organizing. But what I don't know is how you came to be the watcher, the chronicler of the far right. What was the thing in your background? What led you to the place where you began to say, this is where I'm going to devote my life?
9: I think it was probably a couple of things. One was having witnessed Jim Crow. As a Southern child, I got to witness what authoritarian meant in racial terms. I think then it was the women's movement that coming to understand oppression in these two different ways, one around race, another one around gender, and then watching the church change in this. Most of us who grew up in the rural South, we know a lot about the church. We spend a lot of our time in the church. And here I was watching the church itself be transformed. I was far away from the church by then, but watching it be changed from a place of worship to a political place, and watching the power that it had, and watching the skill that the early right-wing people had and making that change happen. And it wasn't an accident.
10: So you grew up in rural Georgia in the midst of Jim Crow, a little white girl, watching this injustice unfold. Was your family one that sort of prepared you for that world, to push back in that world? Were you in an environment where it was simply accepted, but there was something in you that it didn't sit right? What was the awakening that helped you?
9: It was the latter. There was something in me. It wasn't my family. I think it was because I was the youngest of eight children and three sisters, four brothers, and I was the baby rebellion. I was the person that always was looking for a different way, looking for something forceful to do. And I think it's just that whatever that gene was, the same gene that led me to play basketball.
10: Point guard? Were you a point guard?
9: As much as you could be at that time, yes.
10: Okay.
9: That gives you the personality of being ready to take something on. But it took me a long time to recognize it, because if you're on a farm in Georgia, you're not getting a tremendous amount of news. And if you're North Georgia, as I was, you're not seeing this as exposed as you would have if you'd lived in a city or in the rest of the state. So I was going to college in Milledgeville, Georgia, and beginning to hear different things and see different people, and having one person, one woman, who had held a group there where young women at the college could go and talk about issues that were social issues. And I think that was a life changer for me. She's the one that brought me into full awareness that there was tremendous injustice going on. And the ones who went to her the most in her work, she was a religious person, this group was. These were the queer kids. It was all girls' group. These are the ones that were a little bit outsiders. These are the ones who were also the very questioning.
10: Now, did you all know that's who you were, or did you come to realize that being on the margins in multiple ways just brought you together?
9: Knew we were really different. People didn't say the word queer, the word lesbian, the word queer didn't even exist in our minds. I was not out, but I knew that we were particular and different from other people. And not all were queer, but I would say in retrospect, as people began to come out, I realized they were. And we lived a different universe.
10: So going to college and encountering people who could give language to the discomfort you were feeling, the way that Jim Crow was unfolding these things around you, that was a big awakening. Now, you mentioned that your church changed. You saw it change from not being political to being political. And what did that actually look like? Because it does play a role in how you talk about and see, and the work that you've done over time is very much aware of how religion is a tool of this kind of oppression.
9: The church, as I knew it, changed in the 50s when there were no black people in our community. We were way out in the country, little farms, all white people. And it had its beginning split around whether they would take in a black person or not. They're so akin to now, but that was a while ago for this little Methodist church. As now, the Methodist church has split entirely. The traditional Methodist church has lost large, large numbers of people. This is all over the queer issue. That's how profound this has been and how deep it has gone, that it would destroy one of the largest Protestant congregations in the country. But what I watched later was seeing deliberate invasion of evangelical folks, starting there and then moving that out into the groups that were not evangelical.
10: What do you mean by invasion? Who was invading?
9: Organized right-wing people. So you had women's organizations that were anti-feminist.
10: Phyllis Schlafly.
9: I remember when she came to Arkansas, it was after I had moved here. And she brought in a busload of people to change what we were doing, trying to get ready. Remember, they had the National Year of the Woman. And we were getting ready for that big meeting. And they came to totally turn that upside down. I mean, that was organized. Phyllis Schlafly did not live in Arkansas. She came with a busload of people to shift that. So it was that kind of thing. But I think there was this sense that the evangelicals could be brought to the point that they would see that this was the devil out here at work.
10: Were they convinced that they would see it because they knew it? They knew that it would appeal to something that was already there.
9: Yes. I think that it would appeal to something that was already there, which was a relative rigidity in terms of belief, that you must be like this and not like that. There's a certain line, a certain belief, a certain way of being. So I think that was ripe for coming in and saying, this is going to destroy what you believe. These are your enemy. So if you start having women feel like they're free, they're going to behave in ways that you will not be able to control. And sure enough, we did. We behaved in ways they couldn't control. If I were still a church person, I would say, praise the Lord, that happened.
10: You're reminding me, I remember the first time I met an atheist that I knew was an atheist was in college at University of South Florida. And we'd been working on anti-apartheid work and not weaponizing space and some other campaigns. And I can't remember the circumstances but he said something to somebody else that was, oh, you're still doing that God thing? And I said, you don't believe in God? He goes, no. And I said, oh, wow, you don't seem like an atheist to me. And he said, what do atheists seem like? And I thought, I don't know how to answer that. Like nobody ever sat me down and said, think this way about atheists. But I clearly had internalized. What I knew was whatever it was I thought, it wasn't good. And I think as we see right now, the coordinated effort by DeSantis and now by the Trump administration to dismantle the university system, to replace presidents with cronies, to end tenure, to turn them into whitewashed indoctrination centers rather than places of free thought and intellectual curiosity, I think a lot of it comes down to both of our experiences decades apart of going, hey, it wasn't until I went off to college that I began to understand that I had been programmed to believe things about people that I did not even realize I was being programmed to believe until I encountered them. It wasn't until they shattered my preconceived notions that I realized I had preconceived notions.
9: So that tells you exactly why there's such a fierce attack against universities right now, against schools and against colleges. It's because the desire is to keep people in that more rigid belief, that authoritarian position, that you're to believe this and you're not even to be able to read these things so that you might change that belief. So we'll take your books away. We'll take the breadth of possibilities that are always open to us in universities and colleges. It's not for nothing that they're doing that. It is a very, very sharp move.
10: You are often in spaces where you are properly regarded as an elder, as somebody with wisdom, somebody, a mentor to so many. Your book, Homophobia, Weapon of Sexism, was just a must-read. Absolutely connected the dots for so many of us in our early activism. But who were the people that you looked to as you were shaping your worldview? Who were the mentors, the elders, the people who helped you tap into who you were and find your voice as an activist and as a writer?
9: I don't think that really happened. I was an activist all through the late 60s and through the 70s. But I think I was doing my activism, of course, with white people. And I think that limited very much my sense of what was happening. It's one thing to know about something, witness something, be engaged in it at the edges, but not in the total middle. That wherever you go, the majority is white in leadership, in direction, and whatever. So I think what really shifted me was to, one, to get involved in domestic violence work. That working with violence against women is extremely eye-opening. If you want to study authoritarianism, it's probably good to go back to one of the major sources, which is the relationship between man and woman, which is centuries, not just years, and to see what that imbalance of power is and the violence that comes from that. But it's also in that that I began to work with women of color. And that was a sharp change for me that I think lifted me from what I was before, which was thinking of myself as a lesbian radical for women's rights, more on that level. I did anti-war work. I did some work within the anti-racist movement, but we thought we had awareness as white people, but there was so little awareness until we actually began the working side by side. And that's what happened for me. And then I moved fast. I began to learn. I always say over and over, I was greatly shaped by the Combahee River collective statement. That I talk with Barbara Smith ever so often now. It's getting a lot of recognition this year, and which is a wonderful thing. But that sense that laying out how everything is connected in terms of race and class and gender was extremely helpful to me. And those two things set me free. So I was working with creating a domestic violence program in Fayetteville, Arkansas, when I had moved to Arkansas. And so that, they did not have to tell you, I went into that having so little understanding of the violence that women endured. So little understanding. It's embarrassing to think back on because I was in my 30s. It's not that I hadn't had the opportunity to know about it. And the more I worked, the more I saw it. And I saw it from day one in a frame that's very similar to an authoritarian frame. And then, of course, I began to see through that door. You can't.
10: What do you mean when you say you could see it through an authoritarian frame? I think I know, but tell me more.
9: Intentional subjection of women under a system of power, a system of holding them to certain roles, certain freedoms. I think authoritarianism is a matter of taking control of another person or people's lives. I see it in the broad sense as taking control of people's lives. It's what we see now in the dismantling of the government. We control your lives by taking everything that you've created away from you.
10: You know, growing up, the personal is political, that the things that happen on the micro level happen on the macro level, that the husband who has been socialized to control his wife through isolation, through the threat of violence, if not the holding of the economic purse strings, the vulnerability of losing her children or them being physically vulnerable to his anger. Like, all of these things have their political corollary.
9: That's right.
10: A constant state of precarity that causes you to rely on your source of precarity. But what you're describing is your activism, like the real light bulb, did not come off until you got proximity with Black women organizers on a very visceral level, not reading about it from a distance, but being right in the thick of it. That transition, a lot of white activists don't make, because in that moment, instead of saying, hey, you know what? I've missed out on a whole playbook. There's a defensiveness and sometimes a fleeing. And I'm wondering, again, what it was, whether it was about the people that you were with, the framework that Barbara Smith and the Kitchen Press, the Black feminist thinkers. But what was it that in that moment, instead of giving into that sense of self-conscious and even embarrassment as you described it, why did you stay and why did you choose the path of remaining in proximity and at the intersection instead of doing what oftentimes people do, which is retreat to the area of their greatest comfort?
9: I really attribute a lot of it to the domestic violence movement. There was something about that where everything was laid out with such clarity. The level of injustice and inequity was so clear in it. And it didn't take much to see that in one system after another. And it was like opening in a window. The other thing that was happening is that the women's movement was two movements. One was the lefty part of the women's movement, and the other was the let's get better jobs. Let's get our husbands to be nicer to us. When that leaned to the left, that was always about the transformation of the world. And it was a very different one. It wasn't like, let's get ourselves where we can fit into the world. It was about, let's transform it. And so when I began to be in the presence of people who were like the people who were creating the Combahee River Collective Statement and in the domestic violence movement, there was great leadership. You got to see great minds. And part of it was getting my butt kicked.
10: Getting your butt kicked.
9: Exactly. Of being stupid and having people, I call it an act of grace, to have the grace to credit me with possibility of change, that to see me of enough worth that I could be taken to recognition of where I'm stupid or where I'm making mistakes.

0: of what was happening and what was going on, which was the same recognition I had with domestic violence movement.
1: You are listening to Wide Awake America. I'm your host, Nadine Smith. Today, we are honored to have Suzanne Farr. Suzanne is a pioneering feminist, anti-racist, and LGBTQ activist who has spent decades working at the intersection of gender, race, and economic justice. Her groundbreaking book, Homophobia, Weapon of Sexism, was a defining text for many activists, me included, making the case that homophobia is not just about LGBTQ plus people. It's a tool used to enforce rigid gender norms and maintain patriarchal power. She has continued her work over the decades, challenging systems of oppression and organizing for transformative change. And now Suzanne is back with a new book, In the Time of the Right, Reflections on Liberation. Suzanne, welcome to Wide Awake America. It is so good to see you.
0: It's great being here.
1: You've got a new book that's coming out. The timing sounds perfect. In the Time of the Right, you're revisiting some conversations about this country at a time when we are seeing the consolidation of right-wing power, generative space of mutual aid and support, and nobody stops being who they are in order to be in that space. But one of the things that was occurring to me as I was preparing to give a speech on this trip was every accusation they make, the right, Trump, Moscow, whomever, make against the trans community and the broader LGBTQ community is always a confession of who they are. Yep. Instead of thinking about the fact that the most dangerous person in the average woman's life is not a stranger, certainly not a trans woman in the bathroom. It is her husband or boyfriend. It right. is a family member. It is a boss who uses their economic power over her. These are the people that pose a real threat. But if I can get you worked up about a fantastical... I've somehow opened...

0: I think that road's going to have to be creating new formations to get into over time. I think organizations that are not gathering people, but they're gathering people through Zoom, but not so much in person. And they have become structured more like businesses. And I think that's a very difficult thing that we need to face and work with, is how can we create groups of people, whether it's assemblies or whether it's clubs, organizations, whatever, where people are moving together, whether it's on a small thing or whether it's a large thing, so that we have a big social, having a think tank and taking action, creating those groups, I think more locally than nationally. I don't know that our work right now, for many of us, is national work. I think it is how in the space where we have relationship, how do we grow that space? And how do we relearn how to be in community with one another? What does that mean? I'll give you an example. When I was like 2 or 3 years old, my father was in a terrible accident at a watermill. And when they got him, it was 1942, so when they got him in an old car or truck or whatever to take him to the doctor, they stopped by to pick up my mother. Where was my mother? She was down across the road, across the dirt road, helping her neighbor have a baby. That's what I'm talking about.
1: You're talking hyperlocal. You're talking in your neighborhood, in your city.
0: And then move it on up. But I would start with the very local, because that's where people are lonely. That's where people don't feel like they have protection. That's where people have those needs to figure out their communities and defend themselves in their communities and build in those communities. It's got to start somewhere. And I think because we don't do on-the-ground organizing very much, this is another problem that I have with the nonprofit organizations that I have led and worked with, is that we have let them move into spaces where we're not working in that organizing way in which you're actually talking to human beings until it gets to election time. Then we all run around and talk to folks. So I think we've got to do some serious thinking about our humanity and how we grow that sense, you know, how you grow that sense of compassion. If we don't have compassion, what in the world will happen? And what we're seeing is an extraordinary demonstration of lack of that at the governmental level. We're seeing displayed every day. Compassion is a throwaway word.
1: I agree with you completely. I think that the sense of everything being transactional around elections is a terrible way to organize. And that people want to know that you cared about them well before the election rolled around, and they have a relationship and they have a trust. And oftentimes there's a trust that people have with Equality Florida, where I work, that they don't have with the candidate because the candidate's brand new. But they know their local Equality Florida organizer, and they've been to the house parties and they've been to the events and they've volunteered for the training and they've done the fun stuff too. And so that when we say, yeah, no, this one's good, this one you can trust, it hits different than receiving a generic focus group tested message from a candidate. So those the relationships that you're talking about, I could not agree more. But one of the things that's implied in hyperlocal organizing is that you are willing to organize with people who do not agree with you across the board.
0: Okay.
1: And so I think we're heading into a time of people being foreclosed on, farms being lost, houses being repossessed, a economic scenario where the question of how will you show up for your neighbor who had a Trump yard sign, who sneers at your rainbow flag, but in that compassionate humanity, might we actually forge the populist movement that is necessary to rebuild?
0: That's right.
1: Because it's very clear that sense of FAFO, you're in the find out stage, of you asked for it, now you're getting it, and I have no empathy for you suffering. You're upset that you were getting treated the way you were happy to see other people treated. And so I will take some glee in seeing you hoisted by your own petard. That is one way. It is an understandable way. And there's a part of me that absolutely resonates with it. But if we can lean into this part, not out of a weakness and an unwillingness to hold people accountable, but out of an understanding that we're awash in a machine that is weaponizing our loneliness, our fear, and the only way through it is together. And together even includes those family members and those neighbors who may be awakened in the midst of all of this, that they've done something that they want to make amends for. That's a hard prescription. People don't receive that prescription very easily. Yeah, but it sounds like what you're saying.
0: I surround mine now with this idea of, what would you do if a tornado hit your community? Are you going to say, I know there was a Trump sign in his yard 2 years ago, so I'm not going to call him. Or I'm not going to go there when I can hear people screaming from the house that's on fire. I just think, what is the part that we bring back our sense that we survive together or we probably don't survive? That used to be a small statement, but now it's a really big statement. I think people are really pushing back. There's more activism going on right now than I've seen in a long time, at least in people standing up and saying, hell no, you know, that we've got to be better than this. I think it's a huge opportunity. The suffering that you were talking about, I think farmers are going to feel very differently about the government, at least. So it's a real opportunity to talk about what kind of government would we prefer. I think that name any category of people, they're going to be feeling that injustice. I think the injustice is coming down around healthcare. And then particularly, of course, when you get to anything related to Medicare, Medicaid, Social Security, those kinds of things, it's going to be an opportunity to connect, I think. And we would be wrong, I think, to, you know, say, I'm going to work only with these people over here. Even though we both care about this, I'm not going, because I don't like the fact they don't join me on everything. We may have to buckle up and say, okay, you don't agree with me on this, but we do agree on these four things. We're not used to that.
1: You said you're seeing more activism, some really impressive organizing, a sense of urgency in people. Who do you think is doing good work right now?
0: I think it's not the leaders, but the people in the Democratic Party. You don't see that at the leader level, but you see that those folks and Republicans really showing up for their legislative folks and saying, this is really wrong. We want to talk to you. We want you to report to us. We want to have a town hall meeting. And some of their representatives are refusing to come and even face them. So there's that kind of activity that's immediate. Whether it's long-term or not is another question. But certainly people of all sorts are turning up. And a lot of those are folks that did not vote Democratic. I think people are very unhappy with both houses, both parts of the legislature, whether they're Republicans or Democrats. When they look toward Washington right now, I don't think they're happy. One of the questions we need to be raising is, what kinds of things would make us happy? What if there was, what if the common language was fairness? So I think that, also I think there are big gatherings of people who are movement folks, social justice people, who are trying to think through what to do, where we're going to go. There's conferences now on authoritarianism. There are conferences on how can we mobilize people. So I think everybody right now is in the thinking stage. How can we talk to people that we haven't been talking to? How can we gather our people and think together? How can we do this without having conflict over small things? How can we figure out some way that we can all work just facing in the same direction. Not that we have to be doing the same work in the same way, but what is that direction? Can we not all organize around that?
1: I interviewed a woman named Britt Hartley. She does work around deconstructing religion and grew up in the Mormon church. And she basically, if I could boil it down, she says part of the challenge that we have is that religion is very sticky. They have a very compelling argument for why you should show up. Your eternal salvation is a big motivator. And once you deconstruct that, even if you use the tools of spirituality or the culture of it, it doesn't create the same tie that binds. And so that right-wing evangelicals have a built-in advantage and infrastructure that is built on the fear that a patriarchal religious structure will punish you eternally. And that we have a looser network that is, it's hard to cohere around what you don't support. And so what I wonder, as you describe this and as you talk about these reflections on liberation, what is that infrastructure? Is it progressive churches? Is it domestic violence centers? Is it unions? What is the mechanism by which we get in greater proximity and greater local organizing with each other?
0: That's a hard question. I'll start with a basic. I don't think we have places to meet, physical places. Most towns, cities, they've disappeared. Like, where would you go to meet that's not outside that you could do for free?
1: I would probably go to one of the progressive churches and ask them to give us some space.
0: And how many are those churches?
1: I don't know. Hopefully more every day, but a few, a handful. But we're an organization that stays really local, so we've got these relationships that we can depend on.
0: Or everything, but you can go to those because you know those people and they have it there. The other place that people can meet in my state, where I live now in Arkansas, is in the libraries. It's a place you can go. You can get a meeting room. When I think of 30 years ago, 40 years ago, you could go to a bank and get a meeting room. They had rooms that public could just have and have for free. You could go to the churches. There were all kinds of places that were available to you that have been privatized. So one of the things I think we have to work through is the creation of something that's not privatized. So we actually had to find or build physical places. So one of my ideas recently is that I know a lot of churches in the South, and I can't speak for the rest of the country, that have very small congregations, and there are many of them that are closed. I don't know if you've witnessed that in Florida or not.
1: Oh, yeah. We're seeing churches consolidate. Their membership is older and shuffling off this mortal coil, and there's not a younger influx to replace them. So we're seeing some shrink, although the bolder ones on social justice are expanding. Worth noting.
0: One of my ideas is that as movement people, that we buy churches, we buy the building. But that becomes a center for maybe our justice sermons. We wouldn't use the word sermon, but the places where we would have talks, we'd have people talk. We'd meet for social, but we'd also meet for our political work. And if we couldn't buy them, say it's one of those aging, disappearing congregations, maybe we could offer to pay the utilities for them to have access to them during the week when they're not meeting. Just to have physical rooms that we could meet in would make, I think, an enormous difference in our work. What if you had one of the bigger churches that you could actually hold a conference in? But you could buy a smaller church and have seating for 50 people. So usually, almost every church I know has Sunday school rooms. So here you have a meeting hall and you have Sunday school rooms and you turn it into something as positive as religion, which is social justice. This is not something where it's so huge and, you know, so sort of out of the realm of reality. This is something that's doable. But we have to have those spaces. We have to figure them out.
1: You're listening to Wide Awake America. I'm your host, Nadine Smith, and our guest today has been Suzanne Farr, a pioneering feminist anti-racist and LGBTQ activist. Her groundbreaking book, which was a huge part of my early activism, Homophobia, Weapon of Sexism, is now about to be joined by the second edition of a book, In the Time of the Right, Reflections on Liberation, an update from a book that you wrote in 1996 that you have updated for the times that we find ourselves in now. How can people stay in touch with you and in touch with your work?
0: Well, they can contact me at SuzanneFarr.org, .com. That would be the easiest way to contact me.
1: Fantastic. Suzanne, it is wonderful to see you. Thank you so much for joining and for sharing your insights. And I'm looking forward to reading it and carrying it around until it's as dog-eared as your previous book has been for me.
0: Great. I want us to talk again, whether it's on air or not on air.
1: Absolutely. Absolutely. And perhaps more importantly, we can get together in person and have a cup of coffee.
0: Yes, it is.
1: All right. Take care. This is WMNF Tampa. A book that you wrote in 1996 that you have updated for the times that we find ourselves in now. How can people stay in touch with you and in touch with your work?
0: Well, they can contact me at SuzanneFarr.org, .com. That would be the easiest way to contact me.
1: Fantastic. Suzanne, it is wonderful to see you. Thank you so much for joining and for sharing your insights. You're listening to Wide Awake America. I'm your host, Nadine Smith, and our guest today has been Suzanne Farr, a pioneering feminist.

0: you have updated for the times that we find ourselves in now. How can people stay in touch with you and in touch with your work?
1: Well, they can contact me at suzannefarr.com. That would be the easiest way to connect me.
0: I interviewed a woman named Britt Hartley. She does work around deconstructing religion and grew up in the Mormon church. And she basically, if I could boil it down, she says part of the challenge that we have is that religion is very sticky. They have a very compelling argument for why you should show up. Your eternal salvation is a big motivator. And once you deconstruct that, even if you use the tools of spirituality or the culture of it, it doesn't create the same tie that binds. And so that right-wing evangelicals have a built-in advantage and infrastructure that is built on the fear that a patriarchal religious structure will punish you eternally. And that we have a looser network that is, it's hard to cohere around what you don't support. And so what I wonder, as you describe this and as you talk about these reflections on liberation, what is that infrastructure? Is it progressive churches? Is it domestic violence centers? Is it unions? What is the mechanism by which we get in greater proximity and greater local organizing with each other?
1: That's a hard question. I'll start with a basic. I don't think we have places to meet, physical places. Most towns, cities, they've disappeared. Like, where would you go to meet that's not outside that you could do for free?
0: I would probably go to one of the progressive churches and ask them to give us some space.
1: And how many are those churches?
0: I don't know. Hopefully more every day, but a few, a handful. But we're an organization that stays really local. So we've got these relationships that we can depend on.
1: Or everything. But you can go to those because you know those people and they have it there. The other place that people can meet in my state, where I live now in Arkansas, is in the libraries. It's the place that you can go. You can get a meeting room. When I think of 30 years ago, 40 years ago, you could go to a bank and get a meeting room. They had rooms that public could just have and have for free. You could go to the churches. There were all kinds of places that were available to you that have been privatized. So one of the things I think we have to work through is the creation of something that's not privatized. So we actually had to find or build physical places. So one of my ideas recently is that I know a lot of churches in the South, and I can't speak for the rest of the country, that have very small congregations, and there are many of them that are closed. I don't know if you've witnessed that in Florida or not.
0: Oh, yeah. We're seeing churches consolidate. Their membership is older and shuffling off this mortal coil, and there's not a younger influx to replace them. So we're seeing some shrink, although the bolder ones on social justice are expanding, worth noting.
1: One of my ideas is that as movement people, that we buy churches, we buy the building. But that becomes a center for maybe our justice sermons. We wouldn't use the word sermon, but the places where we would have talks, we'd have people talk. We'd meet for social, but we'd also meet for our political work. And if we couldn't buy them, say it's one of those aging, disappearing congregations, maybe we could offer to pay the utilities for them to have access to them during the week when they're not meeting. Just to have physical rooms that we could meet in would make, I think, an enormous difference in our work. What if you had one of the bigger churches that you could actually hold a conference in? But you could buy a smaller church and have seating for 50 people. So usually, almost every church I know has Sunday school rooms. So here you have a meeting hall and you have Sunday school rooms and you turn it into something as positive as religion, which is social justice. This is not something where it's so huge and, you know, so sort of out of the realm of reality. This is something that's doable. But we have to have those spaces. We have to figure them out.
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0: America. I'm your host, Nadine Smith, and our guest today has been Suzanne Farr, a pioneering feminist, anti-racist, and LGBTQ activist. Her groundbreaking book, which was a huge part of my early activism, Homophobia, Weapon of Sexism, is now about to be joined by the second edition of a book, In the Time of the Right, Reflections on Liberation, an update from a book that you wrote in 1996 that you have updated for the times that we find ourselves in now. How can people stay in touch with you and in touch with your work?
1: Well, they can contact me at suzannefarr.com. That would be the easiest way to connect me.
0: Fantastic. Suzanne, it is wonderful to see you. Thank you so much for joining and for sharing your insights. And I'm looking forward to reading it and carrying it around until it's as dog-eared as your previous book has been for me.
1: Great. I want us to talk again, whether it's on air or not on air.
0: Unions. What is the mechanism by which we get in greater proximity and greater local organizing with each other?
1: That's a hard question. I'll start with a basic. I don't think we have places to meet, physical places. Most towns, cities, they've disappeared. Like, where would you go to meet that's not outside that you could do for free?
0: I would probably go to one of the progressive churches and ask them to give us some space.
1: And how many are those churches?
0: I don't know. Hopefully more every day, but a few, a handful. But we're an organization that stays really local, so we've got these relationships that we can depend on.
1: Or everything, but you can go to those because you know those people and they have it there. The other place that people can meet in my state, where I live now in Arkansas, is in the libraries. It's a place you can go. You can get a meeting room. When I think of 30 years ago, 40 years ago, you could go to a bank and get a meeting room. They had rooms that public could just have and have for free. You could go to the churches. There were all kinds of places that were available to you that have been privatized. So one of the things I think we have to work through is the creation of something that's not privatized. So we actually had to find or build physical places. So one of my ideas recently is that I know a lot of churches in the South, and I can't speak for the rest of the country, that have very small congregations, and there are many of them that are closed. I don't know if you've witnessed that in Florida or not.
0: Oh, yeah. We're seeing churches consolidate. Their membership is older and shuffling off this mortal coil, and there's not a younger influx to replace them. So we're seeing some shrink, although the bolder ones on social justice are expanding, worth noting.
1: One of my ideas is that as movement people, that we buy churches, we buy the building. But that becomes a center for maybe our justice sermons. We wouldn't use the word sermon, but the places where we would have talks, we'd have people talk. We'd meet for social, but we'd also meet for our political work. And if we couldn't buy them, say it's one of those aging, disappearing congregations, maybe we could offer to pay the utilities for them to have access to them during the week when they're not meeting. Just to have physical rooms that we could meet in would make, I think, an enormous difference in our work. What if you had one of the bigger churches that you could actually hold a conference in? But you could buy a smaller church and have seating for 50 people. So usually, almost every church I know has Sunday school rooms. So here you have a meeting hall and you have Sunday school rooms and you turn it into something as positive as religion, which is social justice. This is not something where it's so huge and, you know, so out of the realm of reality. This is something that's doable. But we have to have those spaces. We have to figure them out.
0: You're listening to Wide Awake America. I'm your host, Nadine Smith, and our guest today has been Suzanne Farr, a pioneering feminist, anti-racist, and LGBTQ activist. Her groundbreaking book, which was a huge part of my early activism, homophobia, weapon of sexism, is now about to be joined by the second edition of a book, In the Time of the Right, Reflections on Liberation, an update from a book that you wrote in 1996 that you have updated for the times that we find ourselves in now. How can people stay in touch with you and in touch with your work?
1: Well, they can contact me at suzannefarr.com. That would be the easiest way to connect me.
0: Fantastic. Suzanne, it is wonderful to see you. Thank you so much for joining and for sharing your insights. And I'm looking forward to reading it and carrying it around until it's as dog-eared as your previous book has been for me.
1: Great. I want us to talk again, whether it's on air or not on air.
0: Absolutely. Absolutely.
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3: Next on the BBC World Service, it's Outlook with me, Mubeen Azhar. If you're looking for a chase, I keep it walking. For years, the singer Lachi was performing, and not just on stage.
4: For most of my life, I was faking I could see. So I was doing everything I could to appear as what I call sighted passing, because as I was losing my vision, I was trying to look like I wasn't.
3: Lachi felt shame and fear around her disability. Life was a constant balancing act. She was trying to fit in, trying not to be seen as different. But then one morning, there was no hiding.
4: One day, I woke up and my vision was gone. Imagine just being in the deepest, deepest sea and trying to open your eyes through that. So it was like roiling darkness.
3: What followed wasn't a retreat, but a reinvention. How Lachi stepped into the spotlight. That's after the BBC News.
5: BBC News with Roisin Hasty. President Trump's latest financial disclosures show he made more than $1 billion from his family's cryptocurrency activities last year. The filings show he received more than $500 million from a business founded by his own sons and the children of his special envoy, Steve Witkoff. Our correspondent, David Willis, says there will be criticism and examination.
6: They don't, these filings, include revenues linked to Donald Trump's eldest sons, who have made big investments, it's known, into such things as cryptocurrency, Bitcoin, and so on. The White House has said that there is nothing that suggests conflict of interest in this regard. But one ethics watchdog has said that these figures represent an unprecedented conflict of interest, as it put it. The White House said all actions taken by the president and his administration are taken in the best interests of the American people.
5: Donald Trump has suggested he'll use Congress to fight back against a Supreme Court's ruling which shot down his executive order ending automatic citizenship for anyone born in the United States. The justices voted 6-3 to maintain birthright citizenship, which is enshrined in the Constitution. The court's ruling has been welcomed by civil rights groups. A new report by Amnesty International says the rapid support forces in Sudan committed ethnic cleansing and crimes against humanity during the group's capture of Al-Fasha. The battle for the city, which ended late last year, was one of the bloodiest episodes in Sudan's civil war. Barbara Pletosha reports from Nairobi.
7: This report strengthens evidence of atrocities committed in Al-Fasha. The UN has said the violence bore the hallmarks of genocide. Amnesty also concluded it was ethnically motivated after interviewing more than 200 survivors, saying Arab fighters from the RSF went after members of local non-Arab tribes. Witnesses spoke about mass killings, sexual violence, and the deliberate targeting of children. The rapid support forces now appear to be preparing for another major offensive against a strategic city, Al Obeid, in south-central Sudan. RSF leaders have acknowledged some violations were committed in Al-Fasha, but insist the scale has been exaggerated by their enemies.
5: A new law has come into effect in China, which critics say is aimed at erasing minority groups. The government says the legislation will strengthen social cohesion, but rights groups argue it's designed to force groups such as Uyghurs and Tibetans to assimilate with the Han Chinese majority. And it warned it would expand Beijing's ability to target activists living abroad. The Taliban in Afghanistan said they've carried out strikes on targets along the border with Pakistan. Several people are said to have been injured in the attack in Balochistan province. The Pakistani military said it had shot down four rudimentary drones. BBC News. Rescue workers in Venezuela have pulled a three-year-old boy alive from the rubble 6 days after the devastating double earthquake. A team from Jordan found the child beneath the wreckage of a house in Caracas. He's been taken to hospital. Five aid workers have been killed in South Sudan after their convoy was ambushed by armed men. The charity operating the convoy said several civilians had also been killed during the attack in Jonglei State. The UN says the vehicles were clearly marked. The tennis legend Serena Williams has lost in the first round on her return to Wimbledon after a four-year hiatus. She was beaten by Australia's Maya Joined by 2-1. Our tennis correspondent Russell Fuller was watching.
8: It genuinely was spine-tingling. There was an atmosphere in the air that you see very, very rarely in sport, because this was something very, very different and very special. And before Serena Williams walked out onto court with Maya Joint, people...
9: Good morning, and you are here. It looks like my headphone isn't quite working here, so I wasn't sure that I heard any music, but this is Pat Kemp. I am sitting here today for Patricia Alonso on Making Connections, and we have a great show planned for you this morning. We're kind of still getting a little bit set up here with technicals. So anyway, we have a great show planned for this morning. We have candidate Cindy Stewart. Thank you so much. Now I can hear myself talk here. I was wondering when we were setting up whether I had that or not, but I couldn't tell from the sounds in the room. Cindy, you have jumped into in Hillsborough County. And by the way, I'm sitting in for Patricia Alonso. I'm making connections here this morning. She's out today. You have jumped in on a race here for the County Commission, District 7 in Hillsborough County, for listeners across the 16 counties. And District 7 is a countywide district, so that requires everyone in the county. It's actually with 0.6 million, if I'm getting those numbers straight. It's like this, practically the size of two congressional districts in population. It's really a pretty big jump there, going from one end of the county to the other on our county commission. And Cindy, you have, again, Cindy Stewart, you have served... How do we have this? Okay. You have served prior to two terms on the school board here in Hillsborough County. And then you served another term as a clerk of court, which ended in 2024. So those 4 years. And so now we're at 2026, and you... pretty recently, in June, correct, jumped into this race for District 7. So tell us a little bit about why you did that.
10: So thanks. Good to see you this morning, Pat. And thanks for having me on WMNF. I'm sorry that Patricia's not here to be with us this morning. I was looking forward to catching up with her. But yes, my name is Cindy Stewart. I am running for Hillsborough County Commission District 7, which is countywide. So everyone who is a voter in Hillsborough County can vote for this seat eventually in the November election. And yes, I am a latecomer to this scene. But I don't consider myself a latecomer to the work or a latecomer to politics. Clearly, serving two terms as a Hillsborough County school board member, and then leaving that to run for clerk of the court, which I entered that race a little bit on the late side as well. I have spent the last 2 years really kind of figuring out what I was going to do next. What was the next move for me? I was not sure for a while there who was going to run in these races and what the atmosphere was going to look like and what the race would look like. I've watched some things happen, both with the sitting incumbent and coming down out of Tallahassee, and I decided I just couldn't sit on the sidelines anymore. My background and my work in serving this community for 12 years tells me that I am best suited to serve in this position. I have the ability to work with the administration and across the aisle to get things done. This is not about, it's not about rhetoric. I actually get the work done, and I've been doing the work for 12 years. So having my background and the idea that I have navigated 8 years on the school board and then 4 years as the clerk of the court and comptroller, which meant auditing the county, managing their budgets, watching them lift a massive financial system over those 4 years that I was there, and dealing with everything on the court side, I think puts me in a very unique position to be the most qualified candidate.
9: Well, let's start, because you said one of the things that made you jump in was the incumbent. Mm-hmm. So tell us about the incumbent, and what about the incumbent that made you jump in?
10: So I've kind of watched the commission, obviously having been the clerk of the court and comptroller. One of our functions was that we were in the commission in that seat, sitting there at all the meetings. So every time there was a meeting, it was on in my office if I was in the office. And I was constantly checking in with that staff, you know, how did things go at the commission meeting today? So I've just kind of watched a shift in the ability for things to get done. There seems to be a shift that the incumbent is not able to get any sort of consensus or convening from the other commissioners, even in his own party, to get anything done. And so when you get yourself into that situation that people won't come near you with a 10-foot pole, that's not good policy. That's not good political leadership, and nothing is going to get done. I've watched some things happen around nonprofits that are not very nice. We're not being very kind to the nonprofits that serve this community, specifically Feeding Tampa Bay and the Spring and the Crisis Center. I've watched them be attacked. And I know their work pretty intimately. Having dealt with all three of them on very different levels, I've watched affordable housing be attacked. I've watched other nonprofits that are there. There's this idea that roads and infrastructure and sidewalk are important to this particular commissioner, but yet on sitting on another board votes against things that board is recommending around roads and sidewalks and infrastructure. So it's kind of a weird scenario.
9: And I'm going to identify the particular commissioner since Josh Wastel, for District 7, I think of maybe the commissioners in Hillsborough County has stood out, maybe even in the region, for having extremely I almost hate to say conservative views because, whatever. I'm not sure that that's true as much as just having extremist views. So you mentioned the not-for-profit is one of the things. Are there, that's an important one, but there are other issues that people have taken great difference with, and some that the current commission has gone right along with. Nonprofits would be one of the things, because they are setting, it looks like, to zero out many nonprofits, except they kind of pulled back from all the a certain class of nonprofits, like the Straws or like the History Center, some others that are more prominent. But it seems like it was really targeted. They've been really targeted at the nonprofits that serve lower income people and services.
10: Yeah, I think that I do think that there were guardrails that need to be put in place. I mean, clearly there were, some things that needed to change in the policy for the county commission, and I think that they did that. I just think it went a little bit too far, and then there was an attack on some of these from the incumbent. There was an attack on particular, including groups that were in that kind of classified space that they decided we weren't going to talk about these. these 20, we were going to leave them alone. They were following the policy that had been put in place. But it was really others and kind of maybe pet projects, they call it, that the commissioners have and give money to every year. So that's problematic. You know, I think everyone deserves equal opportunity to bring to a commissioner or to that board, you know, their efforts as a nonprofit. They need to be, you know, reviewed and evaluated equitably. And what's good for the community might not be what one commissioner wants, but it might be good for the community, right? So I think the guardrails in place were necessary, but I think it's just been taken a little bit too far. I think we need to dial that policy back a little bit and give a little more equity and put a little, and obviously it was a first shot at the policy. So, you know, and there was a lot of contention around it and a lot of confusion around it, especially for the nonprofits. I think that the nonprofits that are in that space definitely have to be considering and looking for. I know the nonprofits that I sit on, the boards I sit on, you know, I've had this conversation. You cannot have 100% of your funding be coming from a government agency in Hillsborough County. You've got to be raising your own dollars and funding things for this community in different ways, because it appears that that's the path that they're headed down, is to defund some of these things.
9: The only reason I say something to you with regards to that, there are not-for-profits that are actually doing county work.
10: Yes.
9: That counties usually do, like in social services, mm-hmm. and that. And which, you know, like childcare services or all kinds of things that are offered by counties that in Hillsborough County, they've decided actually at the behest of a lot of times more conservative groups outcries to privatize it somewhat or let different community groups do what the county would normally do under a county auspices, like some of the parks and rec programs, things like that.
10: I agree. So, I think that's part of the reason I think the policy needs to change, because I don't believe that the crisis center or the Spring of Tampa Bay should be privatized, but I would say a good portion of their budget is coming from private dollars. But those are services for our community. So that's why I say the policy, I think, needs to be adjusted a little bit more. It needs to be a little tweaked a little bit more. Things like Feeding Tampa Bay, that's not a private industry. I mean, we are feeding the community who needs food.
9: Yeah.
10: People don't show up in a food line because they just want to on any given day. That you go there, and it probably takes a lot for someone to drive up to a food bank or a food line and ask for help. So those are not things that, although I know they do bring in private dollars, and that's great, but there are things that, again, I think the policy just needs some tweaking.
9: Let's go to affordable housing. For all the years that Hillsborough County, all these years, it has not funded affordable housing. It used to be the purview of the state through the Sadowski funds that kept being swept year after year. The state has done nothing in regards to that. And when I was a county, full disclosure here, I was a county commissioner for 8 years, from 2016 to 2024. And in 2018 through 2022, when we actually had 5 Democrats, not that it is party based necessarily, but 5 people that were believed in that. The need for more affordable housing options in Hillsborough County. And we put together a $10 million a year fund that was passed. And for 4 years, it went forward. I think, if I remember it correctly, just bringing it to memory, that overall, it was responsible for housing maybe 2,000 or 3,000 people in that time. The housing obviously has to be built or transferred or whatever. And it was really, again, it was private, not for profits or private entities, which took on the affordable housing and provided some of it. So it wasn't like outright just spent on building a building or something like that. So it lasted for 4 years and immediately was cut back to $2 million from 10 to 2. And then gotten, you know, is now gone. So where are you on this affordable housing? What are you thinking about it? It's, you know, it seems to be a crying need.
10: It is, and I don't call it affordable housing. I call it attainable housing, because what's affordable for me might not be affordable for you, but it is housing attainable for those people who live in the area that need housing. You know, again, what is affordable for someone living on Davis Island may not be affordable for someone living in Seminole Heights or in Apollo Beach, right? So, but I do think we have an issue. Look, we really can't control the market. The real estate market is not something, but what we can control, and what the commission does have control over, is funding, like you were talking about. But we also have control over the developers and how much the developers actually designate towards what they call affordable housing. So if they build, you know, for example, a 600 unit apartment complex, how much of that apartment complex is actually deemed affordable housing based on the market rate, based on what people are making in this market, not what things are renting for, not what things are selling for, but based on the incomes of the people who are living this market. I see it every day. You see it. We live in practically the same neighborhood. A one bedroom, one bath unit, mother-in-law unit, is upwards of $1,300 to $1,400 a month. Even a child exiting college can't afford that kind of income without the right job. So we've got to shift something, whether we shift the rate of housing and the amount that's affordable, or we shift incomes, which is another thing that we need to start talking about, is how do we bring companies here that are going to shift the income base that of the people who are living here, and make sure that there are jobs, that people can live in this community. So many people have left the city of Tampa, you know, suburban areas here in the downtown area, and they've moved south because that's where the affordable or attainable housing is for them. But then they have to commute back. So what they've saved in housing, they're now putting in their gas tank.
9: When you say south, where do you mean?
10: So they've moved to Riverview and south.
9: I think that is being more east. But anyway, in the county, you mean within the county? I thought you meant to other places.
10: No, within the county. Okay. There are people who live out of the county and work in this county, too.
9: Well, I understand. I understand. But many. So would you be supporting the $10 million, restoring the $10 million?
10: I would.
9: Okay.
10: Absolutely.
9: Okay. I was just wanted to know about that. Let me just say, well, open the phone lines here at 813-239-9663. 813-239-9663. I'm Pat Kemp, sitting in today for Patricia Alonzo here on WMNF's Making Connections. The guest is Cindy Stewart. She's running for clerk of court.
10: County Commission.
9: I was thinking ahead here. Running for County Commission District 7 countywide. She did serve in the clerk of courts and was the clerk of court, director of clerk of courts. What do you call the supervisor of clerk of courts?
10: Clerk of court and comptroller. Is
9: comptroller.
10: The
9: thank
10: title.
9: You.
10: Yeah.
9: Thank you. Looking for that noun there. The comptroller. She did serve that. She's now running for county commission countywide. You have both a primary against Eileen Rodriguez coming up. What date is that?
10: August 18th.
9: August 18th. And then after that, we have our election in November. And what date is that now? It's time to start
10: the 6th.
9: Yeah, I think that might be right. And so we have those two things are facing this coming up with our elections in Florida. But at any rate, I'm going to open the phone lines here, 813.
10: I stand corrected, November 3rd.
9: November 3rd. 813-239-9663. And you can call in or you can write dj@wmnf.org to send an email. Or send a text. There's so many ways of contacting, 813-433-0885. So we talked a little bit about affordable housing and a little bit about a few other things. Oh, there are so many issues facing the county and the state right now. It's kind of hard to believe what's going on here. But my question to you, since, as you pointed out, comptroller as well, in your work there at the clerk of courts, there was the state CFO, Blaise Ingolio, who came forward, I think, a year ago, going all over county budgets in all, you know, has attacked them in several different Democratic counties, has not looked at the state budget for some of the issues that are there. I would say, anyway, $1 billion being spent on the detention facility, the alligator
10: Alcatraz,
9: yeah, in Florida, in Miami area. But anyway, he came up and said that we had, in Hillsborough County, had wasted what, $260 million, if I'm not mistaken, something like that. I might be wrong on that total. But anyway, he never gave any never
10: specifics.
9: Designated
10: no
9: for what?
10: Right.
9: Yeah, no specifics at all. Nothing to cut, nothing. He just named this number and then refused to give any information right. about it. Can
10: kinda
9: you shed
10: to,
9: any?
10: Kind of hard to believe a yeah. number when there's right. no backup data. Right. So I am a numbers person, and I'm all about digging into the data. So it's hard to believe, really, when somebody says, oh, the Hillsborough County overspent by so many millions or a billion or whatever. I don't even remember what he said. I just remember the conversation was that there really was no meat on the bone to what he was talking about. And when pressed and when asked for, you know, backup information, he really didn't provide any. And I don't think he has provided any yet. So since we're talking about that, we can talk about the Hillsborough County DOGE Committee and what they've come up with lately, which again, their report is very top level. There's not a lot of information in the report. You can look at a budget, I think, and say, oh, it appears that, for example, indigent health care is where their biggest cut would be if they were making a recommendation.
9: Of course.
10: and you can look at indigent health care and say, oh, well, we could save X number of whatever millions they're saying. I don't remember what the report says. But however, If you take that money away, what happens to the people who are actually using that? And I think one of the comments that was made was, well, we're just giving the money to the hospitals. Well, where else would you give the money? I mean, you're not going to give it to a person. You're going to have the person go to the hospital. They need indigent care, and you're going to pay the hospital for that care. So we're saying now we don't believe the hospitals and what they're billing the county for. I mean, it's just this weird space. I don't believe the DOGE committee had the opportunity to dig deep enough. I don't know that, you know, that the staff was able to give enough information for them to really say, here's true savings. And I think that, you know, given the opportunity, that's not a bad place for the county to start looking. But I don't think that report will see the light of day. I think that the county is on hiatus for June and July. They only have one meeting in June and July. They'll come back and they will dive right into the budget. And I think that report will get shelved, and it probably will take an act of Congress to get it off the shelf and get it in front of the commissioners and in front of this. It's public, so it has been put out to the public, but it's very difficult. As you know, the county budget is extremely complex. It's not something you just take a look at one line item without input from staff and backup documents to understand what's actually being spent or not spent.
9: Well, let's move to one of the big massive expenditures out there that has been recently approved, memorandum of agreement, anyway, from what I understand. I guess it still is going to need some final approval. That's baseball. $1 billion to a baseball team in Tampa Bay, or not Tampa Bay, actually moving from St. Petersburg and Pinellas, where that county was holding the costs on, you know, was responsible for that one team, to Hillsborough County. And where would you be on that? And what are your thoughts about that?
10: So, yeah, it's become a very controversial issue. I think the decision, by the time I hit the commission dais in November, will be made. The final decision will be made. I think there are many decisions to make after they get past this hurdle with the city. I think that I am definitely a budget hawk and a person who can understand what the Rays are doing or not doing and concentrate on focusing on how they move forward. But I have said all along, the decision is in the hands of the currently elected. It is not in the hands of people who are running. I believe that the new ownership, in my opinion, did not buy a team thinking that they were coming to Hillsborough County and not going to negotiate a stadium. The governor is obviously on board and is shifting $50 million to the Hillsborough College campus for the campus to be modernized and rebuilt.
11: No, demolished. That will cover demolition. That's it. You understand that, correct? Understanding budgets.
10: There's 3 years of those dollars that are coming down from Tallahassee. Now, I know the governor can't commit future legislative bodies to, you know, millions of dollars. He can only commit in this year's budget. But I think that it's interesting to me that the far right, the far, far right, and the far, far left are on the same page on this. And for all intent and purposes, the middle is kind of like, I've heard a lot of conversation about maybe the CIT, you know, a referendum should go back to the people. I think that would be a huge mistake. I think that you elect county commissioners to handle the things that are in front of them, and this is something that's in front of them.
11: You think it would be a huge mistake for the CIT to go back? People to have a decision about the baseball?
10: Yeah, because I think that the CIT was already voted on, and I think
11: baseball wasn't part of it. In fact, they very explicitly, because I was a commissioner, said that that would not be covered. It was voted on by the commissioners at the time. So
10: I think that they're, in my opinion, and I haven't compared what was said on the dais and what is in the document, but I think there is a space there where a lot of things were said on the dais about what we wanted or what we didn't want. And I'm not sure that language in the referendum translates.
11: Well, they put in public facilities to try and cover it and fudge it, and I guess it'll be part of a lawsuit in the future. But are you saying, though, fundamentally, that you would not believe that the voters, if you could bring this to the voters, whether they support another $1 billion of taxpayer dollars going to a stadium or not, you wouldn't allow the voters to?
10: I think that the CIT had parameters around it that were about a 15-year referendum, and I think taking it back to the voters for one issue would set a terrible precedent, and I don't think we want to do that. I think when you vote on a referendum, it's a referendum, and it's in place now for 15 years. Used to be 30, which I think that's a huge mistake as well, going from 15 to 30. I think that changes your bonding issues at the county level, but no, I don't think that every time a big issue comes up just because of the funding mechanism that it should go back to the voters. And I'm not about the voters not making a decision, but the voters made a decision. Now, they not need to lean on or allow their county commission to make this decision. That's the next election cycle. But I think taking the CIT back, you could lose that funding because of this one issue completely, and I'm not sure where that would leave the county. And that would make me even more nervous. So I think you put a referendum out there. It's a 30-year referendum. It says certain things. If there's a loophole, potentially that is there. It is.
11: Where are you on this issue? If you were a county commissioner now, would you have voted for that memorandum of agreement, or would you have voted to support that, or no?
10: I probably would have voted to support it.
11: Okay.
10: I think there's great opportunity in other areas, including transportation, for this to happen for this community. And I think that, you know, we're forgetting about all the other opportunity. This community is growing, and I think we can't stop growth.
11: What I don't understand. They say transportation. All of a sudden, we're giving $1 billion to support an additional sports team. And somehow that's going to create money for transportation instead of take it away. And so I just don't understand how money comes for transportation from a net deficit of taxpayer dollars for transportation.
10: Well, I just know that there's been a lot of conversation with the airport and with the state about what
11: right,
10: this
11: but they don't.
10: Like.
11: They're not going to pay for it. They're never going to pay for it. You know that. You've been on the MPO. You've seen this. I mean, that is, I think, such, we've never seen any evidence, in fact, to the contrary, of the state trying to take the money that Hillsborough County, dedicated to transit. So that's why I never understand anybody saying, oh, it's going to bring transportation dollars. But you know, I just don't understand. It's like it magically appears, and yet we're going to have this massive net loss of $1 billion in taxpayer dollars. But with that, let's see. Thank you for having Ms. Stewart on today. This is, I think, Westall is the worst commissioner on the board right now, and definitely support is getting him voted out. Ms. Stewart has my vote. Westall reminds me of Trump. Wannabe, he puts all his energy into destroying everything and just says John Kelly says about Trump. I feel like Westall is the only one that only seeks to divide and disparage. And what he's done to disparage local nonprofits is disgraceful.
10: Nice comment.
11: Yeah, yeah. And I'm just trying to see here what else. Let's see. I can't, the print is so small on this somehow. Let me see if I can. And someone wondering about, it's actually printed, came out super, super small. Someone wondering about the funding for public schools, right here. Let's see. Okay. Someone wondering about the funding for public schools. I know you spent 8 years on the school board, so you saw a lot of that. What does Ms. Stewart think about public due to school voucher expansion? That's the question there. Now, I know it has nothing to do with the Hillsborough County Commission.
10: Or the school board.
11: Yeah, or the school board. It's a state legislature, but the questions there.
10: Yeah.
11: I think
10: one of the mistakes that happened or one of the things that probably should never have happened was the line item cut of schools out of the CIT dollars. You know, now you've got the school, you know, is depending locally on their millage and their half penny for upkeep and build of new facilities. And you know, or the state to come with money for building of new schools. And let's face it, this community is growing. We need schools. We've shut down, they shut down schools in, you know, more in the in the urban core, and they are now opening schools further and further out, which requires, you know, transportation and building and costs out in those areas. But, you know, it's I think it was a mistake to remove the schools from the CIT funding. I think that's why you saw the school board 2 years ago go after millage, which their half penny is going to be on the ballot. Their half penny renewal is going to be on the ballot this coming November. But as far as the voucher expansion, I think the state's going to do what they continue to do, which is underfund schools. You know, I listened this morning to a conversation that, you know, we talk about this is, you know, we want this to be the greatest state in the nation and we're the biggest state and blah, blah, blah. Yet our teachers are funded 50th out of the entire, you know, United States. How does that happen? Like, how can we say we have this pristine state and yet our education system funds teachers at the lowest level? That's horrific to me. And we've been fighting that battle. I mean, I was a school board member 6 years ago, and we're still fighting the same battle, is proper funding for education. And so now you're seeing teachers leave. And that's been an ongoing trend. Yeah. Teachers not coming into the field and not wanting to teach or having to teach and have another job. And you just see this constant cut of the way that we're funding classrooms and teachers. And so,
11: and I guess right in Florida right now, I don't guess. I know that Florida's 50th in the mm-hmm. nation in teacher salaries, mm-hmm. Which is shocking. I remember years and years ago, they used to say...
10: We used to be in the 40s, and now we're up to 50.
11: They used to say on so many things in Florida, I would always hear the quip, thank God for Mississippi and Alabama, you know, so because of their funding. But Alabama, I think it is. Alabama was like the middle of the... rung when I was looking at a chart, so I was kind of you know, looking at that. Yeah, it's really sunk there, and I was surprised because I don't think you hear that very often. So let's return here. Let me again give the numbers. 813. I think the phone was ringing before. I missed it because turning my head here. 813-239-9663 is the number to call. I have a guest on, Cindy Stewart. She's running for District 7 countywide in Hillsborough County, former clerk of court and comptroller, also school board member. And she's running in District 7. That's where Josh Wostel now serves. That's a countywide district here in Hillsborough County. So 813-239-9663. You can send a text at 813-433-0885, or you can send an email, dj@wmnf.org. Cindy, let's go to another big topic here. At least, you know, I think it's gigantic in Hillsborough County. And that's the what's called the USA, the Urban Service Area, and the expansion of the Urban Service Area in Hillsborough County. And actually, that is something that I understand your opponent, Wostel, has pushed for greatly, in fact, championed, I think we could say, opening up undeveloped lands and really giving premiums to developers, because they will, if they're in the urban service area, they will pay far less in impact fees because it's considered that they already have the infrastructure in place, which so many of these places don't. So where are you standing on that? What are your thoughts about that? Can you start addressing that? It's going to have huge impacts in Hillsborough County.
10: So he is a champion of that, and I'm not sure that his colleagues are on the board are on board with that. I do think, you know, smart growth is necessary. Smart planning is necessary. I do think that but I think we have to decide what that looks like for Hillsborough County. Do we want to look like Miami, where in Miami they move so far west, you know, that every field that was out there is now houses? Or do we want to maintain, you know, some of that agribusiness that is actually in some parts of the urban service core, urban service area? I do think that there is room for some of that movement, but not all of it. I think he is pushing for a lot of it. And I think, you know, you talk about impact fees. Impact fees are part of what funds Hillsborough County Public Schools and funds a lot of the building that happens. And when you don't charge impact fees and you don't hold a developer to those things, and you don't make a developer fund a fire station, or you don't make them fund a school, then you end up putting that on the back of someone else, typically the school board or the county. And so it's a problem. I think there's not enough conversation that's been around this actual topic. What does that look like? I mean, we have a serious water problem in this county, and nobody really talks about what that looks like, and the fact that we have issues with water between Pinellas, Pasco, and Hillsborough, and what that's going to look like in 10 years, 15 years. We have an issue. You know, that, again, smart planning happens when all of these bodies get together and have these conversations. And I don't think enough of that is happening. But at the present time, I would say no to the urban service area expansion, as well as put a moratorium, as other communities have done, on data centers until we figure out what the real impact is. Because that's another thing that's coming down the pike at this county. Every other county around us, I think, has been asked to build a data center, and most of them have said, yeah, hold up a second, we need to think about what that looks like and how we...
11: Is it one of the few things that DeSantis and the legislature did is put in? Did they do anything?
10: They haven't done anything around that yet.
11: Okay.
10: I'm sure it'll become... Don't give them any ideas.
11: No, I know. Well, I thought they did something, actually, that I had read something, and I might be mistaken on this, that they did something that would put a moratorium or something.
10: I think individual counties are voting on a moratorium until they can figure out.
11: I was kind of surprised, but
10: yeah.
11: But the water is so critical in all of Florida that it's crazy. And so here is David. David's calling, and he's calling about the redistricting plan. There's so much to talk about and so much on the ballot. So, David, are you there?
12: Yes, I'm here. Hi.
11: Hi.
12: For one thing I want to mention real quick, I don't know if Pat mentioned, but she's a former county commissioner, so she's a good person to speak about these topics. So she's awesome.
10: Thank you.
13: She did mention it.
10: I did. Yeah, I did mention it. It's got to be hard to be being interviewed by a former county commissioner, but go ahead.
13: Yeah. Bring it, Pat. Bring it. Yeah.
12: I was curious. I wanted to mention real quick, too, I think Wastel would like fill in the gypsum stacks and build subdivisions on top of those if he could. He just seems really developer-friendly, which is not good.
10: He says he never met a development he didn't like, except actually when it came to his own neighborhood, to tell you the truth.
12: Oh, of course, yes. Oh, gosh, he's the worst. I can't stand him. But I was just curious if y'all could give an update. Is there something on the ballot about splitting up and adding additional seats to the Hillsborough County Board? Because I know our county is so big now, not just in terms of acreage, but in terms of, you know, population. But I think there had been discussion about that. I think we're at 7 seats now, but maybe adding a few seats. But I was wondering if y'all could talk about that.
13: Sure. So having just left a legislative review, I can tell you all kinds of things about it. And I watched this process. So every 2 years, the commission appoints a certain number of people to what they call a charter review board, because this county operates under charter. And the charter review board did take up this topic and decided not to move forward on it at the time, which they ended their work in December. And immediately following that, the local delegation here in Hillsborough County meets, and the local delegation actually sponsored the language in a bill to take it to Tallahassee. So I feel like the Charter Review Board was trumped by our own local delegation to bring something to Tallahassee that
10: preemption.
13: Really, yeah,
10: it was never to let a local community decide for themselves.
13: And now you have it on the ballot, and I think that for all intent and purposes, it sounds good on the ballot. Oh, we're going to get 2 more commissioners, and everybody's going to have their own little piece of the pie and be single districts. And, you know, because I guess the argument is that a countywide commissioner, when you're running a race, you're basically running a race as if, you know, bigger than several governors nationally have to run.
10: 12. Or yeah. Senates, but yeah, go
13: ahead. But I think what will happen is, instead of having a broader view and having a commissioner that sees things as the umbrella of Hillsborough County, you're going to get very segmented views. So you're going to get people who say, well, I only represent Carrollwood and Northdale and New Tampa, and I only represent, and they don't want this. And I represent Apollo Beach and Sun City Center, and they do want this. So you're going to have a lot of, I don't know how you collaborate on that kind of thing when you have 9. It's not just going to 9, it's going to 9 single members. And then there is a clause in there that once the population reaches a certain number, you move to 13.
10: Huh.
13: So I don't know that we're ready to put that in language. I think that people may be frustrated that they call their county commissioner and they don't get responses. That's an internal issue. If you're not getting a response when you call into a county commission, whether you're calling your personal representative or one of the 3 elected countywides, that is an internal managing of the issues that are coming from constituents. Because everyone shouldn't have to call Cindy Stewart to get an answer, right? You've got 2 other countywides and you've got a single member district that you can call. So, you know, the idea that a countywide commissioner is having to manage all these incoming phone calls, and there's not some assistance or system set up internally.
10: There is, and this is this is totally bogus, and I've never had people coming on occasion, they've been frustrated that their issue hasn't been dealt with. County staff for various complex issues and things like that, you know, but not, I never heard that in my 8 years as a county commissioner to a specific way, but I'll say this. You're absolutely right about the 9 member districts, but what the taxpayers are going to get is they're going to be paying for 2 more commissioners and staff, expanded offices, all this.
13: Expanded aides. They don't have to expand the dais again.
10: Yeah. The real problem is right now, every single resident of Hillsborough County gets to
11: count on four votes that mm-hmm. they can go to and approach and want to exactly. support or against them. Three countywide and one district commissioner. It goes to this. You have exactly one. Mm-hmm. So you go from four votes on a seven-member commission where you could possibly right. impact and vote for a majority to one vote on the county commission and, you know, nine members. It is
13: and
11: a total...
13: You won't be voting on that every year.
11: Yeah,
13: so those
11: right.
13: are still going to be four-year terms. So
11: yeah.
13: I don't get to vote on a county commission seat every year. I only get to vote when my commissioner is up.
11: Right.
13: So talk about what's going to motivate me to go to the polls and vote if I only get to vote on my county commissioner every... I'm not going to... Maybe if they run in a presidential, I'm not going to vote in the midterms.
11: I think this is a wholesale giveaway to developers and just to control and, again, to take away the voice of local... throughout Hillsborough County, the residents' true desires and needs. That's what I
13: think this
11: is. I
13: wouldn't be so opposed to nine if we were going to continue countywide. I think I would be more apt to lean into the idea of this if there was still some sort of split where you had, whether it's a 5-4 split or a 7-2 split, that you still had countywide representatives.
11: I really like the idea of majority, though.
13: If there was still some sort of split where you had, whether it's a 5-4 split or a 7-2 split, that you still had count.

0: very diverse communities. I mean, Hillsborough County is a very diverse county, very diverse, more than any other county other than maybe Miami in the state. And, you know, you're going to get 9 varying opinions on policies like nonprofit policy. And I think that I don't think a lot of work is going to get done, unfortunately. And I'd be, like I said, I'd be more apt to lean into this if it didn't make everybody a single member district and it made, you know, we still had some countywide selection and you still had the opportunity to vote on more than
1: although
0: one.
1: Although I would say the case hasn't been made for expanding it anyway, but I could see that.
0: We'll see what the voters say in November. I do think that, you know, some of the issues are people need to educate themselves on this stuff. And I can't stress that enough. Wherever you need or can or want to give your information, I feel like there's a lot of pretty heavy referendums on the ballot that, you know, placed for whatever reason that are now going to come before the voters that could have very serious impacts on this community.
1: And you know, we're running out of time here. Again, I'm Pat Kemp, sitting in for Patricia Alonzo here on Making Connections, talking with Cindy Stewart. She's running for District 7 countywide at the County Commission in Hillsborough County. Here is, and I don't want to go through the hour without talking about this because it's so huge. I can't even believe, honestly, that it's making the ballot. But this property tax that the state has put on I'm not even sure what the final language of it is. I'm not up on it. But to touch the property taxes, particularly when DeSantis is pushing so hard to force a baseball team and $1 billion from property taxes to this baseball team, but to the property taxes to put it on the ballot to cut the property taxes. And where are you going with that? What are you thinking about that? What do you see? And there's nothing on there saying how the property tax will be made up.
0: There's no revenue replacement stream that's been identified. I think that, again, I will say this. If you are at the ballot box and you don't understand the referendum, just vote no. And I can say that, but a lot of people who are educating the public on this can't say that. I think you're seeing a shift because even the governor yesterday when he signed the budget, they did not give money to the governor to market or, you know, push this agenda out. And even yesterday he said that he wouldn't take any time to support this effort, although he said he would vote for it. I think it's a rush deal. I think when you send people back to Tallahassee and give them 2 days to vote on something that was slammed together, that is never good policy. That is never good for the people. I think people, the way the language was written has been challenged. I think the length of the language was challenged. And I think the 5-year stipulation is probably going to be challenged legally as well. The fact that you have to be in your home for 5 years before you can apply, I think that's going to be challenged. I think those things will get cleared up. But I also think that people need to understand you're not going to see an immediate decrease in the dollars that you're paying. You're still going to pay school tax. You're still going to have ad valorem taxes. And I think that this doesn't take effect until 27. So at the end of 27 is when you actually will see any sort of savings. So people can't think that they're going to walk into 2027 and have these big savings come across. And the savings is really not that great. So I think, you know, there's a lot of things that this is going to touch and that are going to be an issue, but it also has to get 60% at the ballot box, which is very difficult to get anything at 60%. I think that I heard this morning it was polling around 62% about 2 weeks ago, and now that it's actually, and typically polls don't go up, they go down, so I'm not sure you get to 60% in November, and I think that my advice would be, if you don't understand it, vote no for it. It's not ready for prime time.
1: Magical thinking.
0: It's not ready for prime time.
1: I'm not talking about you, but the whole idea.
0: The whole idea.
2: Well, I'm so sorry to interrupt this great conversation. I wanted to give people a couple of updates that are happening in the news that we'll hear about more in about 6 minutes. The Supreme Court has upheld the birthright citizenship on constitutional grounds. The vote was 6-3. That's one piece of news coming out of the Supreme Court. We'll hear more at the top of the hour on the NPR News. Thanks for letting me interrupt.
1: Thanks, Sean. And yeah, that's those are big, important topics. If they didn't upheld birthright, I don't know what to say. Yeah, the property tax issue is, I saw a study out of

0: the tax think tank. They did this like 2 or 3 years ago, and they actually focused on Florida as one of 6 states that were talking about eliminating property taxes. And I think what people don't understand in Florida is that there's usually 3 pillars that taxes stand on, state for states to support, and that is their income taxes, of which we're one of 7 or 8 states that do not have an income tax.
1: Right. Maybe not for long.
0: Yeah. What, the property taxes and the sales taxes. So, as I've said to people, do you know how many states don't have property taxes? 0. They all have property taxes. And in fact, we rank in the mid-range for right. The cost of property taxes. And thirdly, then they had looked at different counties to make up the revenue that they have now. And they looked at various counties, because your only revenue source, you know, the state legislature is not going to put on income tax, and they're not telling you where the tax is. There's one place for it to come from: fees and sales taxes. Mm-hmm. But you, it'd be hard to get fees that much. So you have your sales taxes, and I saw some counties would have to put their sales tax to replace their what they have now at about 30%. So about 30 cents per dollar for sales tax to replace, because it would all be being paid through sales taxes rather than, you know, property taxes or anything else. It's interesting that there's never a suggested answer. And how do you pay for, roads and, as we know, it's so expensive.
1: Public safety.
0: Public safety.
1: How parks do you,
0: your
1: and
0: officer,
1: libraries.
0: Yeah, anything.
1: I mean, Children's Board Services, which is their own taxing district.
0: Right.
1: I mean, there's a lot of moving parts on this, and I just think the days that were spent in Tallahassee, I know the governor's, and I know the governor's not happy with what, and that's probably why he's not supporting it. It's not his bill. What got passed is not what he wanted. In fact, he had cut schools out of the tax piece, and the legislator
0: which
1: said,
0: is even more extreme.
1: Yeah,
0: and
1: exactly.
0: Crazy.
1: We're this wonderful free open state, but we're cutting
0: away. We wouldn't have education.
1: Yeah, so it just doesn't make sense. So, there's a lot there. And so, again, my advice would be to people, educate yourself. And Bob Henriquez, the property appraiser, is doing an amazing job of going around to a lot of different spaces and talking about this topic and giving people the information. I encourage people to, you know, seek out the information and educate yourself before you make a decision on the November ballot.
0: Great. Thank you for joining us this morning. Cindy Stewart, and she's running for District 7 countywide, Hillsborough County Commission in Hillsborough County. I'm Pat Kemp, sitting in for Patricia Alonzo here on Making Connections. You are listening to WMNF Tampa and every place within your listening area that you're hearing our voices. And thank you so much for joining us this morning. We're going to move shortly to the NPR News, and stay tuned.

0: The Trump administration says it will try to use Congress to get around the U.S. Supreme Court's rejection of the president's order banning birthright citizenship.
1: It is a serious problem. Birthing tourism, they call it, where people will just come and you just come onto the soil and have your child, and then they're able to avail themselves of the welfare state and everything else.
0: Also in the newsroom with me, Jannat Jalil.
2: We want to get our mother out of there and our niece. Please help us. We cannot take it anymore. I am begging you.
0: 6 days on from Venezuela's devastating earthquakes, the search continues for tens of thousands of people who are still missing. We hear how some Ukrainian women cope with the trauma of war.
3: When we are expecting mass attacks, I take shower, to use all my the most expensive skincare products.
0: And Serena Williams' tennis comeback at Wimbledon ends in disappointment. That's after this bulletin.
4: BBC News with Roisin Hasty. Donald Trump's latest financial disclosures show he made more than $1 billion from his family's cryptocurrency activities last year. The filings show Mr. Trump received more than $500 million from a business founded by his own sons and the children of his special envoy, Steve Witkoff. The president made an even larger amount from Trump meme coins, a type of crypto asset that has plunged in value since its launch. David Willis reports.
5: This disclosure also reveals royalties of nearly $5 million from Trump watches, Trump sneakers, Trump fragrances. There's a disclosure of the investment in gold bars that's valued at between $500,000 and $1 million, gifts of more than $370,000, and a $200,000 speaking fee for a fundraising event in the state of Florida. On top of all of that, there is income from Mr. Trump's Mar-a-Lago resort in Florida and his golfing resorts around the country.
4: Donald Trump has suggested he'll use Congress to fight back against a Supreme Court's ruling which shot down his executive order ending automatic citizenship for anyone born in the United States. The justices voted 6-3 to maintain birthright citizenship, which is enshrined in the Constitution. The court's ruling's been welcomed by civil rights groups. A new report by Amnesty International says the rapid support forces in Sudan committed ethnic cleansing and crimes against humanity during the group's capture of Al-Fasha. The battle for the city, which ended late last year, was one of the bloodiest episodes in Sudan's civil war. Barbara Platusha reports from Nairobi.
6: This report strengthens evidence of atrocities committed in Al-Fasha. The UN has said the violence bore the hallmarks of genocide. Amnesty also concluded it was ethnically motivated after interviewing more than 200 survivors, saying Arab fighters from the RSF went after members of local non-Arab tribes. Witnesses spoke about mass killings, sexual violence, and the deliberate targeting of children. The rapid support forces now appear to be preparing for another major offensive against a strategic city, Al Obeid, in south-central Sudan. RSF leaders have acknowledged some violations were committed in Al-Fasha, but insist the scale has been exaggerated by their enemies.
4: A new law has come into effect in China, which critics say is aimed at erasing minority groups. The government says legislation will strengthen social cohesion, but rights groups argue it's designed to force groups such as Uyghurs and Tibetans to assimilate with the Han Chinese majority, and warned it would expand Beijing's ability to target activists living abroad. World News from the BBC. Rescue workers in Venezuela have pulled a three-year-old boy alive from the rubble 6 days after the devastating double earthquake. A team from Jordan found the child beneath the wreckage of a house in Caracas. He's been taken to hospital. Almost 2,000 people are now confirmed dead. Five aid workers have been killed in South Sudan after their convoy was ambushed by armed men. The charity operating the convoy, the John Dow Foundation, said several civilians had also been killed during the attack in Jonglei State. The identity of the attackers isn't clear. The tennis legend Serena Williams has lost in the first round of her return to Wimbledon after a four-year hiatus. She was beaten by Australia's Maya Joint by 2-1. Williams, who's 44, had already won 2 Wimbledon titles by the time her opponent was born. The 23-time Grand Slam champion will play alongside her.
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9: Welcome to the Big Gay Radio Show. My name is Chris Gorman. 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
10: Good morning.
9: How are you doing?
10: I'm exhausted.
9: You were working it this weekend.
10: I was feral.
9: Yeah. You were one of those puppies that were running around with the pup hoods?
10: No.
9: You were like a little
10: feral?
9: Everybody
10: saw my face being feral on stage.
9: Well, we are also joined by the electric trans queen of radio, Miss Esme Russell.
11: Hello, everybody. How's everybody doing?
9: I'm good. Actually, I'm not as tired as I thought I was going to be. I was very well energized the weekend. We bought like an entire case of Celsius for everybody to enjoy.
10: Nice.
9: We brought ice pops. We brought like a ton of different waters and everything for anybody to. We were actually. I sent all the people who are with us out to go ahead and give out ice pops to everybody else.
11: It was hot.
9: It was.
11: I was
9: hot.
11: Not there, but I know it was hot.
9: It was hot.
10: I went through 5 shirts.
11: Yeah.
10: And then St. Pete Pride gave me 2 shirts, and I went through 7 shirts. Oh, that's yucky.
11: it's hot. The weather has just been brutal.
9: Well, speaking of St. Pete Pride, we've got a lot of people in the studio right now. But most specifically, we've got Brian Nathan, Florida State Senator. Welcome to the studio. We also have Rachel Covello of Sapphic St. Pete and Bjorn Guini from St. Pete Pride, the Executive Director. Welcome into the studio, everybody.
12: Hey, guys.
13: Hello.
11: The house is full of very important people.
9: Yes, we have a very important lineup today of guests. So, first and foremost, thank you, Bjorn, for everything that you went ahead and did for working this weekend.
13: Because
9: it was, in my opinion, I think it was a very successful St. Pete Pride.
10: How are you feeling?
13: I am on my last little brain cell that's dancing around, but I keep getting fueled by all the social media posts that are going up and just seeing everyone's happy, smiling faces. You know, when you're in the thick of it, you're kind of dealing with all the issues, but almost forget that there are people that need this and that are, you know, having love for the first time or those hugs or that experience. And so please keep posting those things. It's just so incredible to see. I didn't even get to see the whole parade at all. Like, so I get to see it online. But thank you for everyone who
11: participated.
13: Well,
11: I think it was 350,000 people.
13: Yeah. 350,000 is the current. I might be a little bit more than that. But yeah, it was a big one. Big, beautiful one. So.
9: Well, it's a really important thing that you guys go ahead and do. Because, I mean, when I was 17 years old, my whole plan was to move out of this place, go as far away from here as possible. And then I went to, first off, it was Pride Night at the Rays, and then it was the St. Pete Pride Street Festival, and I fell in love with the community. I fell in love with the city of St. Petersburg, and it what you do matters because it makes people feel loved and recognized, and so thank you for continuing the work that you do. And Rachel, so you are a new partner of St. Pete Pride with Sapphic St. Pete, right? What's your relationship there?
14: Yeah, so I'm thank you again for having me here, and didn't even know she was coming on the radio until yesterday. I was like, I'll give her the weekend to recover. And then I hit her up yesterday afternoon. I was like, do you want to be on the radio with me today? So I'm excited she's here with me. So last year, I've been going to a couple of the different women fests around Florida. I've been to Key West Women Fest, Wilton Women's Week out in Fort Lauderdale. And I was, you know, we have such a huge sapphic. And when I say sapphic, just because it's not always a term used by everybody, it's really this umbrella phrase for people who have kind of like that feminine attracted to feminine on any level. So it could include bisexual, pansexual, non-binary, transgender. It's a little bit more of that umbrella phrase. So for anyone wondering why I'm not saying lesbian or women, it's more because we're trying to be a little bit more inclusive. But the whole concept was, we have so many Sapphic community members in St. Pete. Why are we not having some kind of Sapphic week or women's week or lesbian week, et cetera? So I started last year by hosting a week-long event, first week in November, that was really catered towards kind of what, and again, when I say female women, I mean inclusively, but really catered towards that demographic within our LGBTQ plus community, because we don't always want to do big, crazy crowded parties.
12: Right.
14: We love those in small doses, but when you look at, you know, I'm in my mid 40s, so I'm not the club scene anymore. You know, I love a quieter space where we can communicate. Women like to talk, we like to connect on a different level. So I wanted kind of a space where it was a mix of different kinds of activities, events, from comedy to lounges to clubbing to all the things. So this year, last year when I did that, it was great, but it was a lot to take on myself. And I really want it to continue. I have a lot going on in my life right now because I take on too much. And so reached out to Byron and Bior and said, hey, what do you think about partnering up to just take this to a different level so we can really compete with some of the other women's weeks out there? And Byron and Bior are like, yes, let's do this. So that's really where this came from. And St. Pete Pride now owns the trademark and the brand. I'm just here to sit on the advisory board and help keep it going.
10: Is that why the Sapphic energy at the park was so heavy? Oh my gosh. It was so awesome. The festival day was like the Sapphic energy in the park all day. Yeah. It was incredible. It was so welcomed. It was the first time that I feel like it was the first time I really experienced it in that level of power. So it was really cool. I didn't know about this partnership. This is incredible.
14: Yeah, and there's so, I mean, it's a huge Sapphic community in this area.
10: Yeah.
14: And what's been fun to see is, you know, I still host, I have another brand called Love Her Events, where I host what I call liquor pops, kind of just little pop-up parties, like to play on words. And so I've been doing those, and then Sapphic St. Pete was really just to create this week-long celebration.
10: Yeah.
14: But I've also noticed since some of those pop-up parties have happened, we've seen like queer expressions, we've seen Dyke Night, we've seen the Sapphic Sun, which is an amazing publication. Like, it's amazing what's happening in our community, and it's great to see these other groups. And our goal with this week is not just to plan our own events and make it about us. It's really to partner with some of these other organizations, business owners, people who want to host their own events that we can add to our calendar and just help cross promote it. It's supposed to be for the community, and so I know I want to support small businesses that want to host something. So that's absolutely really what the whole goal was when I started this.
9: Incredible. That's absolutely amazing. And I want to go ahead and go back to what you said a little bit ago about not really wanting the major parties all the time. And mm-hmm. I think that's something everybody can relate to. Yeah. And you know, I definitely have my places that I go to where I feel comfortable. And everybody should have those kinds of spaces where they feel as if they are welcomed. So when you think about, like, obviously we're at the end of Pride Month, what was your highlights of this Pride, of this St. Pete Pride?
15: Oh my goodness, that's such a good question.
14: Yeah, as president, what were yours?
15: For me, I would say the end of the night, and not because it's over, but the end of the night, I remember I had gone into Nordstrom and it was just about time to wrap it up, and the breeze finally started coming through from the bay, and the music was going, the lights were on, and people were just having such an incredible time. Just that feeling of joy that we were able to see, even after spending all day in that hot sun, like, people came out, people showed up, and people were truly celebrated, and we were able to enjoy every bit of that to the very last minute. So that was wonderful to see.
14: And I think for me, for these celebrations, you know, I, like I said, and unless I'm running an event or like on stage emceeing an event, I'm not one to want to go into a huge crowd or party. Maybe it's a control issue that I have to work through with therapists, I'm not sure, but you know, essentially I think for me what I liked, this has been an overwhelming month. I've been dealing with some things, and I was in my art studio. It's within walking distance to Grand Central. And I think what I loved about the weekend was you could kind of choose your own adventure. So if you wanted the big party downtown, you could do that. If you wanted to just go down just for the parade, you could do that. Or if you just wanted to walk into the Grand Central District, which we were getting a lot of overflow from the party downtown. People just didn't necessarily want to be in the crowd downtown. But I was popping into the ball, you know, kind of hanging out. And I think I love that part of it, and the festival the next day, just walking around and being goofy with some of the vendors and taking little photo ops. And it was fun.
9: Something that I seen on social media, and I don't know if you guys have seen the video of the protesters who are being drowned out by the young individuals in the band.
10: It was so great.
9: That was probably, that was a highlight.
14: Wasn't that Gibbs High School?
9: I think it was. I can't confirm or deny. I think it was Gibbs, though. But I love the idea that the way that we can go ahead and drown out these negative people is through love and music and harmony and just being the best loving individuals that we possibly can.
11: I don't know why they come. It's such a waste of time.
9: Yeah. Nobody's been convinced not to go to an event because you're out there.
11: I've been doing these prides since 1977, okay? So I'm not a novice at this. We've always won. We keep coming back. You can march, you can cry, you can stand at the door with your crosses. It doesn't matter. We keep coming back. We're like that mosquito that you kind of swatted away and you keep hearing it.
14: Eventually you become immune to them, I'm just saying.
11: Yeah, it doesn't matter. You're wasting your time. Yeah. We don't listen to you. We're in such a moment of euphoria, of celebration, of family, of unity, of togetherness, to see all of us and the allies as well, everybody looking at each other, celebrating the fact that we're diverse, that we're all different from each other, and yet we've come together. We're in that zone. What you're saying doesn't matter if you're mad, if you whatever. It's like so. And the thing, one of the things that shocks me about those groups is the profanity that they use.
14: Oh my goodness!
11: Really surprises me. Holding a Bible and a cross in your hand and screaming out profanity, like I'm like, what? Oh my God! What church do you go to? It's just crazy.
10: The band is called The Sound of the South.
11: Wow.
9: Oh, wow. Yes.
10: The band that played in front of the protesters. Thank
14: Gibbs,
10: you so much,
14: though,
10: Grace.
14: Because they thought maybe there's not a connection. I thought that was what was being shared.
13: So they were in the parade as well. And that was, remember when they reached out, I was like, oh my goodness, I would love to have a band. This would be absolutely fantastic. And to see that video afterwards just made my day. And anywhere that you went, the protesters were being drowned out. And
11: by the way, the sisters did it too.
13: Yep. Mm-hmm.
10: Yes.
11: The sisters got together.
14: Well, and you know, these protesters, it's not just because they're angry and they're for whatever reason they're hating. They also have there's also a monetization component to what they do, because if you touch them or if you push back or if you hurt them in any way, they're hoping in a way that you do that, because then they get to sue you. So, and that's why, like, anytime. Oh, yeah. So
10: that's why they have cameras.
14: Yeah. So I grew up in Maryland, but I lived outside of Philly for about a decade, and I started an LGBT nonprofit up that way. We started a Pride Fest. Now it doesn't even compare to the 350,000 people. I was up there this past weekend. What I had started a decade ago was 200, 300 people, and it's now 20 to 30,000 people, which is amazing growth. And it's a small town. It's like going to a DeLand or like a Mount Dora or something. But even there, you get the handful of protesters. And we always used to tell our staff and our volunteers, just, you have to ignore them because they want you to push, because that's how they make money, by the lawsuits that come with that. So I think it's more than just being angry and being supportive of God in their perspective. I think there's, you know.
9: Well, it's very similar to when, because I post every single Pride event that a nice little warning saying, hey, if you see a content creator or an individual who doesn't necessarily seem right, ask them for their information, where they're going ahead and posting their profiles and everything. Because at the end of the day, you never know why somebody's out there, and they might be there to instigate, might want to go ahead and cause violence and either to others or to themselves, so that they can sue. I want to go ahead and bring in Brian real quick. Brian, what was your experience for St. Pete Pride?
12: We had an amazing time. So my campaign and I and my legislative staff, we all marched with Equality Florida, and we had a great time, besides standing in that field waiting for the parade to begin, which was interminable. But I also wanted to thank you for the ice pops that made it that much more bearable. But we had a great time. We got to go out there, you know, be in support of the community. I actually got catcalled for the first time, which was an interesting experience.
11: So, from gay men?
12: Yeah, I assume so.
16: You are so funny. I love it. That's so wonderful. I'm so glad that you take it in such great spirits. I think that's great.
12: I mean, we took it in the spirit in which it was given.
16: Of course.
12: Everybody was just there to have a good time and be supportive. And
16: well, you are very cute, by the way. I thought.
17: It's the beard.
16: Yeah, it's a beard. He has that daddy look. I get it. I totally get it. Without being disrespectful, but yes, I totally understand.
14: He's already blushing.
16: It's true, though. He's got that daddy look, you know?
10: You can work politics and be attractive.
16: Yes, it's absolutely okay. And I'm going to tell you what makes you attractive, and because I've seen you walking around in a room full of people, is you're very kind.
10: Yes.
12: No,
16: and
12: you.
16: Kindness really makes people attractive. Mm-hmm. You know, kindness and just generous of spirit. Mm-hmm. You know, you're just trying to do the best that you can, you know, off camera as well as on. So, yeah. And that's what it is.
12: Yeah, when we went out there, we just, again, the community was very supportive of me during the special election. And, you know, it's my job now as a state senator to represent everybody. Everybody in my district who lives there, regardless of what they look like. They all vote, and it is literally my job. So I just wanted to go out there and, you know, support the community as much as they supported me. And
9: So I want to talk about your specific support of the community, because obviously Republicans go ahead and deal with culture wars all the mm-hmm. time. And I was talking to Brant Robinson on an interview when I was working with iHeart, and I asked him, because he's going up against Anna Paulina Luna, who's very much a poster child for the cancel culture and the hate politics and everything like that. What is your response when somebody goes ahead and attacks a specific demographic such as the trans or gay community?
12: Well, first, obviously, like, we have to stop that as soon as it starts. But at the end of the day, the government is there to serve the people. And that includes everybody. So right now we need to focus on what does it mean to be in the LGBTQ plus community in Florida right now and figure out the best way to support these folks. Because for everybody, this is true. Life isn't easy in Florida right now. We hear, you know, we've got an amendment coming up on property taxes, home ownership. It's becoming more and more difficult. Staying in a home you have is more and more difficult. We're last in teacher pay across the entire country. So these are very real problems that affect everybody, regardless of which community you're in. And these are the things I'd like to focus on and start pulling away from these attacks against the gay community, the lesbian community, the every minority community. We don't need to be focusing on singling out minorities. We need to be focusing on making the lives of regular, everyday Floridians who just want to go to work, support their families, make those lives as best as we can.
16: Yeah.
9: I agree. And I'm glad that you said that.
16: Food prices, health care, those are the things everybody's worried about. Paying your rent, those are the things.
12: Yeah.
16: Your car insurance, house insurance.
12: Homeowners insurance. We were at an event over in Town and Country that there's money now out there to help the victims of Milton and Helene to get their homes fixed. I actually live in Town and Country. My house flooded. Yesterday, the last coat of paint went on the drywall in my house, and it's been over a year and a half. There are still homes over there that have roof tarps on the roof. There are still people that have holes in their walls. Again, these are the kinds of things that everybody should get behind. And we need to stop with the culture wars. We were talking earlier that this seems to be the lightning rod that my opponent's party loves to use, that this is how they turn out their base. It's not what can they do for regular Floridians. It's how can we make people angry? And what I've heard time and time again over the last year and a half is regular Floridians are just kind of tired of being angry all the time. They want government that works for them.
9: I think that a lot of it boils down to, and we talk about this all the time, is the flood the zone political strategy that Steve Bannon has gone ahead and done. Like, they want to go ahead and flood the media, specifically certain candidates that are currently running for Florida governor, want to go ahead and flood the media with as much nonsense as possible so that they look at, so Floridians think that we're just stuck in some Republican stronghold. I mean, don't forget, we went ahead, we voted for Obama.
16: We did.
9: We can do it again.
16: Yes, we can.
9: So, yes, we can.
16: Man. Yes, we can.
9: Yes, we can.
16: Yes, we can. Yes, we can. I always think the Obama years were great years for us. I just loved him. He wasn't a perfect president, but no president is, you know.
12: That is something I think also needs to be reiterated. Yeah. Politicians... Yeah. I say this as a politician, are just people.
16: I'd throw many flip-flops at the TV when he was talking, and I would get mad. I'd say, no, and I'd throw a flip-flop at the TV. I did. People say, what? And I voted for him, but, you know.
12: And there's, you know, if your listeners don't know me, I'm obviously a Democrat, but I'm also a veteran and union organizer. So I go into a lot of rooms where I'm not necessarily welcome in political work because unions are not popular in the Florida legislature right now. We're one of the few forces that can actually stand up to these entrenched interests in the defense of working class people. We argue for wages and benefits. So I have to go into these rooms where they're already hostile towards me and then try to convince these people that, no, we can work together if you're going to respect the dignity of work and working class people. And time and time again, you know, they say the nice things to my face, and then I find out after the fact that they have no intention of working with me. They just took the meeting to say they took the meeting. And what we need to get back is to kind of that Obama-era politics where people are maybe a bit more honest. Even in some of the views that I might not agree with that they hold, I'd rather have them tell me that up front.
16: Yeah.
12: Rather than feed me a line and then find out that they're actually working.
16: Show me who you are. Don't do it behind the scenes. Tell me to my face.
12: Against me, if you don't like me, I'd prefer you to tell me with your full chest.
16: Yeah, so we can talk it out.
12: Absolutely.
9: I agree. Well, we're going to continue our conversations with all of you guys in a little bit. But we're also going to go ahead and talk about birthright citizenship and the Supreme
16: Court. Which I'm very happy about that.
9: Yes. But first, let's go ahead and throw it over to Claire Leeson from Project No Labels for our LGBTQIA+ news. And then over to Joanna Grosso for Joe on the Go, our community calendar. We'll be right back.
17: I'm Claire Leeson from Project No Labels, and this is your LGBTQ+ news from around the country and right here in Tampa Bay. In St. Petersburg, from WMNF, thousands of people gathered in downtown St. Petersburg and the historic Kenwood District this weekend for St. Pete Pride Signature Parade and Street Festival. 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WMNF Community Radio and the Big Gay Radio Show also took part handing out carnations to spectators along the parade route. The celebration continued Sunday with the St. Pete Pride Street Festival featuring local vendors, community organizations, food, entertainment, and live performances. 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In national news from Fox 13, a new report from the LGBTQ+ Victory Institute highlights the growing level of harassment and intimidation faced by LGBTQ+ candidates running for public office. The report surveyed 215 candidates from 42 states, Puerto Rico, and Washington, D.C. Nearly 9 in 10 respondents said they worried that running as an openly LGBTQ+ candidate increased their risk of harassment, while 4 in 5 feared physical violence. About 2/3 reported experiencing in-person harassment during their campaigns, and 80% said they faced online abuse. In Michigan, former Transportation Secretary Pete Buttigieg says Child Protective Services investigated his family after receiving an anonymous report that was later determined to be false. In a post published Friday, Buttigieg said a police officer and CPS worker came to his home and his 4-year-old twins were required to undergo forensic interviews without their parent present. He said the children stayed with their grandparents until the investigation was completed. The incident drew bipartisan support, including from Republican Congressman Derek Van Orden, who said his own family had experienced something similar. And finally, in New York, from NBC News, a federal judge temporarily blocked prosecutors in Texas from obtaining the medical records of transgender patients treated at New York hospitals. Judge Catherine Polk Fila ruled the request was unconstitutional and criticized the Justice Department's effort to obtain years of sensitive patient records as part of a criminal investigation into the marketing of certain FDA-approved medications. Please remember to stay safe and treat yourself and others with kindness. This has been your LGBTQ plus news for the Big Gay Radio Show. I'm Claire Leeson on 88.5 WMNF Tampa.
18: Hey, hey, Tampa Bay. 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
9: Welcome back to the Big Gay Radio Show. My name is Chris. 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
16: Hi.
9: And the beautiful, vivacious Vinswasian.
10: You think I'm beautiful?
9: Sometimes.
10: I'd take it.
9: On stage, yeah. Definitely. Yeah.
10: I'll take it.
9: Yeah. Yeah, sure.
16: Men can be beautiful.
10: I'm beautiful sure. For radio.
16: Yeah.
9: Yeah, you got a face for radio. We're also joined by...
16: Yes, that is one of the oldest, back in the old days, the drag queens used to tell you that. They go, you are so gorgeous. You have a perfect face for radio. And then they walk away and you'd have to think about it for a second, but you're like, I think she just let me have it.
9: Well, we are also joined by Bjork Weenie from St. Pete Pride, the executive director, Rachel Covello, Sapphic St. Pete, and the Lover Events. Okay, because I remember it used to be the liquor.
14: Yeah, and then I realized I had to also put this on my LinkedIn profile. So I was trying to get corporate funding from Outcrest.com. So I was like, let's be a little bit more tasteful on the LinkedIn platform and just a little bit more edgy. At the parties.
9: I love that. Yeah. And we're also joined by Florida State Senator Brian Nathan. Welcome into the studio.
12: Oh, thank you.
9: Thank you so much for joining us. It's very awesome to have everybody in here as well. Miss Esme, you called me yesterday actually asking me for my opinion on the Supreme Court's potential overturning. And I was right that they weren't going to go ahead and do it. So
16: it was the one that I was most worried about, probably because it directly connects with me on the birthright citizenship. Not because my parents were illegal. Both my parents came to this country in the 1950s with visas and passports and all that. But it was because they weren't American citizens when I was born. I was born in 1961. Neither my mom nor my dad at that time, they became citizens in the 70s. But in the 60s when I was born, they were not American. So I would technically not be an American citizen if they changed the law. You know what I mean? And that kind of freaked out. Had I been born at that time and the law would have been that. And I was kind of like, it freaked me out that some kid would be deprived of what my dad, God rest his soul in heaven, used to call his sueño americano, the American dream, was to be an American. The American dream wasn't the money. My dad said to be an American was the American dream. Just to be an American. That was a big thing for those Cubans of that generation. So I didn't want any other kid to be deprived of that. Because I'm an American, yeah. Right? And that's something that I'm really proud of, you know, extremely proud of. So, el sueño americano, as my dad would say. Yeah, so you were right.
9: Yeah.
16: You were right. You said it's probably not going to get overturned because it's already precedent, right?
9: Yeah. Well, it's the constitutional amendment is very clear. Yeah. It's not a question mark. It's not like, oh, this can be up for interpretation. It's pretty clear.
16: If you're born in the United States, you're American.
9: Yeah. Yeah. Oh, I want to go around the room. Brian, what's your perspective on the Supreme Court not overturning the Constitution, basically?
12: I'll have to say that I don't know what to say. Almost, it seems like it's an obvious answer that like you said, the amendment is fairly clearly written. So I don't know how else you would interpret it. So I'm glad they upheld the plain reading of the text. But the fact that we're in this place is also a bit disturbing to me, to be honest.
16: What was the balance of numbers? Was it like, what was it? How many voted yes? That's my question. I'm wondering how close was it, you know? Because how close was it for it to collapse, right? Because that's...
9: I'm looking it up right now. But I'm just glad that, you know, I was really concerned with people like Amy Coney Barrett and the appointments of three Trump judges. But they've honestly been fairly, you know, pretty understanding of the Constitution. There's been a lot of things that I disagree with.
16: Yeah.
9: There has definitely been. But honestly, you know, if you read the decisions, and I encourage everybody to always read the decisions because they put them out there, you can kind of see why they made these decisions a lot of the time. You might not still agree with the decision, but you can kind of see the logic behind everything in there. And I'm just honestly, I want to go ahead and live in a world where the Constitution isn't challenged. But that's what we have when it comes to a checks and balance system. You know, one section of the government needs to be checked by a different one because sometimes there is the... What were you going to say?
16: I was going to ask you a question.
9: Yes.
16: Because you would probably know the answer. So has the Constitution throughout history always been challenged?
9: Pretty much. Yeah. I mean, because you can argue that even during the Biden administration, when he did all the student debt relief that he did, that what is overturned by the courts, that in some aspects was a constitutional challenge for certain people in their belief. So it really goes both ways. By the way, it was a 6-3 opinion.
10: So yeah, I was going to say that so someone might take that
16: left. So six said yes. And yes. Three said no.
9: Yeah. Yes.
16: Okay, that's pretty good, though.
12: It isn't a 5-4, which is
16: no, because it scares me when it's a low. I'm like, so they're waffling on this now. So, yeah. I mean, come on. If you were born in this country, you're American.
9: The people who were dissenting was Thomas Gorsuch and Alito.
16: Wow. Shame on them. Ugh. Come on, man. You were born in this country. You're American. It's not that complicated to understand. If I was born in Cuba, I'm Cuban. I mean, it's just not even complicated to me. I don't understand what part of that is so complicated.
10: Racism.
16: Yeah. God. That was a quick answer.
10: It's a true answer. Let's not play the game of pretending.
16: Yeah, right?
10: Let's
16: not so
10: play
16: sad,
10: the reality
16: though.
10: Of like yeah. pretending that we that this is anything else aside from racism. So we can hide it behind big words. Words and big actions, but like this is racism.
16: So today, el sueño americano, my father's words, the American dream is still alive, at least for birth. Mm-hmm. You know,
14: I think what's sad though is like our country was founded on people coming to America. Like I'm Jewish, so my background, like we had that. My family came here from Ellis Island, and it was just part of the history of our country. And I just don't understand why we go back and question things that just are so common sense to the foundation of what we were built on. Like
16: it's
14: all exhaust.
16: It's the answer is racism.
10: Mm-hmm. Because
16: that's it. That
10: because
16: is the answer.
10: There's a confidence now in racism.
16: There is.
10: There's a con, and it's all just this has existed. Well, they just haven't been loud about it.
9: Oh, absolutely. I mean, yeah, it's a very bizarre way that the Civil War ended, because everybody just kind of went home. There wasn't really punishment for the Confederates for seceding from the Union. And so those people just allowed for their beliefs to continue to be passed down. And, you know, the people who say the South will rise again, they're still alive. They're still around. It sucks. It's terrible.
16: Nothing sounds dumber than the South will rise again. This sounds so dumb.
9: It's terrible.
16: It sounds so infantile and silly.
9: It really is.
16: You lost the war. You got to get over it. I mean,
14: The only part of the South that's rising again is the sun in St. Pete. So, like, let's
16: just... It's so silly. You sound like a child, like a little kid going, I'm going to win this game. You know, it's just so silly. The South will rise again. What is that? Stupid.
9: Yeah.
16: You sound stupid if you say that. It just does. We're all Americans. We should all be unified. It shouldn't be the South and the North, and it sounds like 150 years ago. Yeah. It's crazy. Oh my God.
9: Well, I mean, you can also remember the fact that, what was the little girl? Ruby Bridges is still alive. She's still really young.
16: Yeah. She's on TikTok. I just sent her a letter the other day.
9: And the people who were yelling at her and protesting her, those people are the people who are currently in Congress.
16: I'm trying to get her on the show, Chris. I really am working on it. She's still alive.
9: Mm-hmm.
16: Yeah. I gotta ask her about that day. I want to talk to her. She's like a super American hero to me, right? She didn't even know she was a superhero. Oh my God! Just thinking about her just makes me all goofy inside.
9: Another Supreme Court win I want to go ahead and highlight is the Supreme Court who declined to hear President Donald Trump's appeal of the $5 million civil verdict that he found that he sexually abused and defamed writer E. Jean Carroll.
16: Yeah.
9: Leaving it in place. No, they didn't even take it up. They refused to take it.
16: Yeah, just come on. You did it. A jury of your peers convicted you. You have been convicted of this. You're the president. We'll accept that. But you got convicted of this. It shouldn't be overturned. No. And especially the severity of the crime. Because we're talking about sexual assault. This is a very serious crime. I don't know. My brain just can't handle it. I'm just so glad that one didn't get over. That was my second one.
9: It didn't even get heard.
16: No.
9: Didn't even get looked at.
16: Yeah.
9: But I want to go ahead and I want to start an argument between you and Vin real quick. Because I think that you guys
10: are
9: going to...
10: Why would he do that to us?
9: So, the Supreme Court ruled 6-3 that states can ban transgender athletes from competing in women's and girls' sports, rejecting challenges to laws in West Virginia and Idaho. Brett Kavanaugh, writing for the majority, said the laws do not violate the 14th Amendment or title... I forget what that was. Roman numerals suck. Title IX, I think it is. Concluding that neither requires states to allow transgender girls or women to compete in female sports categories. So, Vin, let's talk. What's your opinion?
10: Okay, so here's the thing. As a trans man, I get so excited when I beat cisgender men. And I know I can. Here's the thing. I grew up playing sports with boys. I grew up like competing with boys in dance. Like, I grew up in urban culture in Atlanta where breakdancing was not for girls, right? So I find it a struggle for me if I'm told I can't compete against men, because that tells me that you don't, like, men don't want to be beat by AFAB people, you know what I mean?
9: Mm.
10: And AFAB, for those of y'all listening that don't know, is assigned female at birth. So I can understand the concerns, right? Because hormonally, especially when you're an adult transitioning to like later on in your life, hormonally, there's going to be factors to consider. So there's a lot of things that we have to consider in like hormonal balances and imbalances. I think a lot of the competition comes from fear. Mm. Women go against men and men fear that. And I think for women to be afraid to go against men is also an interesting category. It's an interesting conversation. I feel like the experience that I have of women competing against men is like also quite powerful. I have powerful women in my life, cisgender women in my life that are fearless against competing against men. So and also fearless again with competing against trans people. right? So yeah. I find it full of fear. I find this entire conversation full of fear. If we can compete as a humanity, as a whole, and be able to understand that, like, it's bigger than gender, then I think the picture would be different. Yeah. I understand, though, where I can understand where the fear comes from. I just don't agree with it.
9: So when I was a kid, I was really young, but I actually competed in a world championship in karate. And I actually ended up in third. But my I was beaten by a sibling, one boy and one girl. But at the end of the day, you know, it was co-ed. It wasn't necessarily, and I didn't feel like I was at an advantage against the woman or the girl, I should say. And I also didn't feel like I was at a disadvantage because I was going against them either.
16: So y'all ready for mine?
9: Yeah, let's hear it, Miss Esme.
16: Okay. I'm not a female. I'm just not. I live like one. I've lived as one since I was 14 years old. I don't belong competing with women. I just don't. I'm a transgender person of another generation. It's not important to me. It is for some people. It's just not for me.
9: But did you ever want to compete again?
16: I did not compete in anything. I wanted to have a job. I wanted to go to school.
9: Well, I mean, like do any sports when you were a kid?
16: I did sports. Once I started living as a woman, I just stopped competing against boys and girls. I just didn't compete. Because I went to 11th and 12th grade as a girl, which was a big deal here in Hillsborough County. That's another story, which my poor mother and father, what they went through was incredible. But that was another time, 78, 79. Yeah, I just, I agree with the Supreme Court. I just don't, it's not an issue for me at all. It's not a priority. Again, I'm from another generation. You have to respect my opinion. I am not biologically female. I live as a woman. Living as a woman and being a woman.
9: That's your trans experience.
16: Yeah, I don't have ovaries. I cannot have a period. I cannot give birth to children. I am not a girl. I live as a girl. And listen, my experiences as a woman are vast. I have a lot of experiences functioning in the world as a woman. But I do not have any desire to get out there and play tennis with a woman, unless it's for fun. Yeah. But on a competitive level, I don't want to put myself in that. I have biology that no matter how we twist this or turn this, gives me advantages. And I've been on hormones a long time, and I still feel advantage. I'm not aging the same way my mom aged. I remember my mom in her 60s was going through menopause and this and her. But I don't have any of those problems. A male doesn't have those problems. So I have advantages. And it's just, I'm from another generation. My generation just doesn't have those needs. My generation wanted to work. We wanted to be able to go to the grocery store and not have people throw rocks at us. We wanted it to be legal. It was illegal for me to live as a woman in 1978. It was illegal. I couldn't even go to school. It was a big deal for me to go to school. There was a big ordeal. So my needs were different. So my brain is wired different. But I understand the desire to assimilate into society and be accepted as a woman. But, you know, you got to... Biology is biology. It is what it is.
10: I want to make clear that I never had the desire to compete against cisgender men.
16: Yeah.
10: I never had that
16: same
10: desire.
16: Same with me with women. I don't...
10: But I've been put in so many positions because I present masculine that I've been, like, put in situations where I couldn't compete with girls. Or, like, I was put in positions, like, especially when I was playing sports, like... people feeling uncomfortable to have their girls play with me because I was presenting masculine, because I'm lesbian at the time when I didn't have the terminology for trans, right? So, like, I didn't desire it, but I damn sure enjoyed it when I had to do it. You know what I'm saying? I'm curious to ask for Bjorn and Rachel's opinions about this as cisgender people, right?
9: Absolutely.
10: Where are your brains in regards to this?
14: I'm gonna let Bjorn go first because she's the athlete in this situation over here.
20: So I had to grow up. I chose to do combat sports, and so wrestling was a big one. And in high school, there were no female opportunities to wrestle, so I had to wrestle on a boys' team. And I just remember, this is coming from a place of sympathy where we just need to figure out how to have participation be available for all, right? Participation wasn't available for me. I had to force it. I had to fight for it.
9: Right. That's the same thing that my sister had to do. Yeah. She didn't have, there wasn't enough kids on her soccer team to go ahead and play, so she had to join the boys team.
20: Yeah.
9: And I think that that's going to be an unknown consequence, that there's going to be a lot of cisgender women who are just simply not going to be able to play any sports because there's just not going to be enough people.
20: Exactly. And the frustration was there were conversations being had about me that I wasn't involved in. I'm talking grown men talking about my period as a 14-year-old. People talking about why I'm joining the sport. Like, she wants to wrestle to be around boys. Yeah, because that's what I'm thinking about when I'm getting my butt kicked, you know? Right. But I was very competitive. I was very fortunate to be able to then wrestle for an all-women's team in college. And that took a lot of time. In the 90s, we didn't have that opportunity. In the 2000s, we did. And then I was able to pursue Olympic dreams at that point. That wasn't available again in the 90s and the 2000s. So for me, I don't know what the answer is, but I do know that there needs to be a place for those who want to be able to do.
10: I agree.
20: Yeah.
10: I agree.
9: And Rachel, what's your perspective? And then Esme, I'll go back to you.
14: Yeah, and I walk into this conversation carefully because I'm a cisgender woman. I'm not the athlete. I was the one that would finish the mile race last. And my mom my mom reassured me. She's like, somebody has to finish last or you don't know the race is over. So I'm that athlete. There's no... And my mom reassured me. She's like, somebody has to finish last or you don't know the race is over. So I'm that athlete.

0: although I definitely have many, many trans people in my life, and my nephew is trans, so I definitely have that in my world, though. And I think it's just, I think it's a complicated conversation, and I think there's so many factors when you look at these conversations that it's so easy for us to say it's a black and white conversation, and we've all learned that our world is not black and white, you know, from sexual identity to gender identity to all the things. Like, I live somewhere on a spectrum. I was raised Jewish. I don't fully buy into all that, but I'm also kind of like, I love the teachings of Jesus. So everything to me is a spectrum, right? So I think when it comes to being like, you know, a trans male playing with cisgender women, I can see where that might not be as much of a challenge so much as maybe someone who was born biologically in a male body who transitions and may not have gone through puberty or transitioning like prior to puberty and fully developed certain muscular, you know, structures or bone structures. Even if you take hormones, your muscles, yes, your muscles get weaker for sure, but your bone structure is still developed into a certain, you know, form as someone who was biologically born a man. So, and I don't have the answers either. And I think these are conversations that need to continue to happen. Studies need to happen in a way that respects people.
1: I agree,
0: But I do think there needs to be a space. If someone wants to compete in a certain sport, like if I want to be a volleyball player, I should have a space for that, even if it's joining a team that makes
2: I think
0: there should be spaces for all.
2: I was going to say that Chris said that I could finish it up. I was going to say that if somebody agrees to it, let's say I want to compete in volleyball with girls on the team. If the girls agree, everybody says, yeah, let's do it. I'm good then. Then it's fine. I think that's what it comes down to. I don't think the Supreme Court is saying it's against the law. It's just the schools have the right, or the institutions have the right.
1: States can.
2: And the states can turn them away. That's so, but what if somebody decides, well, we want trans girls?
3: Right, that's exactly what I'm thinking.
2: So,
3: yeah.
2: So if they want them, then, and they're okay with it, then go for it. If everybody's, in other words, if everybody's comfortable with it, I don't want to be somewhere where I'm not wanted. I tried that when I was a little kid going to school, and I wasn't wanted there, and I had to still go to school as a girl, but I wasn't wanted. I ended up having to go to night school because they couldn't go to regular school because they didn't want me there. They just did not want me. So I don't want to play a game with a bunch of girls if they don't want me.
0: Well, and I think also we have to remember that I'm not, so I have a degree in nutrition. That is my science expertise background, but this is not, so I can talk about, like, you know, changing the food you eat based on the hormones you have in your body and all of that and your muscle mass. I can't speak to this because this is not my, I'm not a expert in biology.
2: Well, I'm trans and I'm not an expert.
0: Right, and can I say
3: one more thing before we close? This is the distinction between biology and dimorphism, okay? Mm-hmm. That's the conversation. Yeah. If we can get out of the gender biology conversation and understand that the female can exist in two distinct or more distinct forms, that'll be great. Dimorphism. So like, if y'all are listening, just like take the opportunity to like dive deeper into that terminology.
4: So I want to go ahead and talk a little bit more to Brian Nathan because he's kind of been overshadowed by all the Supreme Court
3: nonsense
4: today.
3: Thank you for your patience.
2: Brian says, I just want to live my life as a man. I don't.
3: Right.
4: So Brian, I'm so grateful for you to come on to the show because honestly, what I get really, you know, confused about is an individual who wants to represent an entire constituent base, but won't talk to individuals who want to have conversations with them. And the perfect example is I've reached out to multiple Republican candidates to try and get them on the show as well. And they just simply choose not to. And I think that they're a little bit turned off by the big gay radio show being big and gay. But I think that, you know,
5: I mean, it's a lot of fun. I don't know what they're scared of.
4: I know. And it's not like we're striking anybody down.
2: And if you come on the show, I promise you, you're not going to turn gay.
4: No.
2: It doesn't work like that.
4: What? Well, actually, Brian, you turned gay? Are you gay right now?
2: No, he's got a wife. I talked to her.
4: You don't think so? Yeah.
2: I can tell you that Brian is definitely not gay. He has two daughters, right?
5: Correct.
2: And I speak to it. I just got off the, I'm on the phone with your wife right now, actually.
5: Oh, really?
2: we're like texting back and forth.
5: Just checking on me?
2: No, she's not. I was a message I had sent her earlier. Okay. Yeah, so she's the real deal.
3: She's checking to make sure.
2: She really
3: still
2: does have a wife.
4: Yeah. Well, so my main point is that, you know, at the end of the day, you seem as though you're an individual who wants to actually have a dialogue. And that's what we're missing nowadays in politics, is having that conversation.

0: conversation. So I know you commented on how we need to get back to the Obama era politics where, you know, we can respectfully disagree with each other. There was the McCain, one of the most notable moments of the McCain campaign was when a protester talked negatively about Obama, and he shut it down saying that Obama was a lovely individual. He just is an individual I just simply have disagree with. And so I want to go ahead and see what, when somebody goes ahead and attacks you and throws a jab at you, what is your sort of mentality? How do you go ahead and continue to go forward?
1: So this has been an evolving question for me because, you know, I already mentioned I come from a union background. When we're dealing with employers and who may not be doing the right things, there's a kind of certain path you have to take that is not necessarily applicable when you're working in politics. So you can't react to everything people are going to throw at you. There's just too much out there. A lot of it is negative, and you can't let them live in your head rent-free. So when people are taking shots at you, and it frankly, it does get personal sometimes. Like they say some awful stuff about you. I got some great advice from a friend early on that when you start seeing these negative comments, that means you're doing something right because they're scared.
2: Yeah.
1: That means you're starting to win. You're making an impact. It's kind of a truism in political circles that you only go really negative when you're behind. So if you start seeing that really nasty stuff come out, that means that the other candidate is pushing ahead, that they have gotten to a position of strength. So that is something that I like to remind myself. When I started seeing some really nasty flyers come out about me, and you guys will appreciate this, it was a headshot of me with my glasses, but they had the trans flag covering the lenses and all sorts of wonderful things they had to say about me, the trans community.
3: It's just crazy to me. What is wrong with people?
1: So when I started seeing that, I was like, you know, we actually have a chance to win this in the special election. That was my first thought. And it was amazing to be able to just kind of let that go a little bit in that I wasn't going to let them control my emotions because that's really kind of what this is about.
4: Thanks for the graphics.
3: This is crazy.
1: So,
3: by the way, maybe we should make those glasses. I've never seen trans.
4: You know, that we could turn this, turn of events.
1: Yeah. So I actually asked everybody who got these mailers, and there were like 24, 27 of them went out to save them because I want to make like a collage or a scrapbook or something. You know, I won my first political campaign, and here's all the nasty stuff they said about me, and I still won.
5: You know, it reminds me of like when two people like break up, and then the one that's like the loudest and the ugliest for me is always the one that I never believe. It's like, I would support, you know, if you're the one not getting ugly, you're probably the one I'm going to be putting my support behind. So I appreciate that. I've never thought of it from a political.
3: James Tallarico running for Texas.
1: Perfect example.
3: One of the guys on Fox News the other day called him, said, I know he's transgender. The guy's
4: good
3: called him transgender. This is a man. It's hilarious to me.
4: By the way, he's not transgender.
3: It's just ridiculous.
4: I love that people use that terminology as if it's going to be offensive.
3: Like it's going to be offensive, and it is what it is.
0: Well, it's because they think of me and Vin were having a conversation because they think that we're less than them.
4: But in reality,
0: we're just the same. We just so happen to be gay. We just happen to be trans.
4: I challenge that with like the fact that we have more confidence. We have more authenticity within ourselves.
0: Ooh.
4: So.
0: I like that.
6: Yeah. I think to your point, that confidence actually has led to a lot of, I mean, I know stuff over. And, you know, we can proudly say that we had 350,000 people in one of the safest events.
4: Yeah, absolutely.
6: And it's because of the community coming out and all the measures that we take to do that. But even less protest with the nastiness. Like, I don't know how you deal with it. At least I can just shut it off and I don't have to address it.
0: Well, thank you guys so much for joining us, Bjorn, Rachel, and Brian. I'm so glad that we were able to have you guys. For more of Big Gay content, check out the Big Gay After Show. We'll see you next time. Have a great one. Goodbye.
4: Love you.
0: Love you.
1: Bye.
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1: In New York, I'm Kristen Schwab, in for Kai Rizdahl. It's Tuesday, June 30th, and it's good to be here with you. I want to start by taking a second to check in with you. Yeah, I'm talking to you. How's it going? What do you think about the economy right now? What do you think about your personal economy? I ask because today we got a fresh read on how Americans are feeling. The Conference Board's June Consumer Confidence Survey is out. Overall, people are feeling a bit better about the economy this month compared to last. But look closer and things get confusing. People are less hopeful about the job market, but more optimistic about inflation, but also less sunny about their family finances. Lots of mixed signals. Marketplace's Kaylee Wells explains.
2: Consumers are sending mixed signals because they're getting mixed signals from the economy. Since human nature puts more weight on the short term, let's start with that.
3: The declining gasoline prices is helping consumers.
2: Michael Green is chief strategist at Simplify Asset Management. He says it's not surprising that the ceasefire in the Middle East is easing consumers' minds. He says the promise of a peace deal
3: is at least raising prospects that gasoline prices and other costs will be lower, that inflation will be modestly better.
2: Which also made consumers more confident about where the economy is headed in the short term. But Green says overall confidence is still lower than analysts would expect, given the pretty stable unemployment rate and the elevated but kind of tenable inflation rate. Economist Yelena Shuletyeva with the Conference Board says that's where the long-term sentiments come in.
4: It's not that things are getting better. Things are getting less bad.
2: Respondents mentioned the war a lot less this month, but
4: inflation is still prominent in those write-in responses, and that means that the level of prices is still very elevated for the consumer.
2: Which also explains why consumers are less confident than last month about their family financial situation. Sophia Baig, an economist with Morning Consult, calls the dip in gas prices just a temporary relief.
5: Whereas everything else in the economy is the bigger picture that could be driving the trend of sentiment going forward. And we are trending downwards.
2: Baig calls this month's bumplet in consumer sentiment a blip.
5: Whatever happens in the job market or if inflation continues to rise, we could see sentiment go back down again.
2: Despite all those signals, more consumers said this month they think inflation will improve and their personal finances will improve too. Michael Green with Simplify Asset Management says that's just another side effect of human nature. We gotta feel like things are getting better. I'm Kaylee Wells for Marketplace.
1: Consumers might have mixed feelings, but on Wall Street today, traders were feeling good. We'll have the details when we do the numbers.

0: We were just talking about consumers and their slowing confidence in the job market. Well, soon we'll get some data about where it's headed. On Thursday comes the June jobs report from the Labor Department. Tomorrow, we'll get private data from ADP. And today, we got the job openings and labor turnover survey for the month of May. It was pretty much the same as April's report. Hires, layoffs, and discharges didn't change. Quits and total separations barely changed. But here's one trend that sticks out. Recent jobs data has been showing that even as inflation rises, wage growth has been steadily slowing. And for women, it's slowing more, according to an analysis by the Institute for Women's Policy Research. As Marketplace's Justin Ho reports, the gender wage gap has been widening for more than 3 years now.
1: Throughout the 70s, 80s, and 90s, the gender wage gap got narrower. Kate Bond, chief economist at the Institute for Women's Policy Research, says that was thanks to more women entering the workforce, broader minimum wage protections, and better access to contraception.
2: And there's research that shows that that directly led to women finishing college and going on to grad school and earning more money later on.
1: Bond says a lot of that progress was down to policy decisions by lawmakers. And by the 2000s and 2010s, it stalled. Then came the pandemic. Demand for low-wage labor spiked, so wages did too.
2: Women are overrepresented in low-wage jobs. And so when you have low-wage workers broadly have more earnings growth, that is going to reduce the gender wage gap.
1: But since the pandemic, the gap has started widening again.
2: Men's earnings grew 3.7% in 2024, adjusted for inflation, and women's grew, you know, in our findings, only 1.5%, but it was not statistically significantly different from zero.
1: A lot of the job growth in the economy has shifted away from those lower wage positions that help boost women's average earnings, says Yana Rogers, a professor at Rutgers University.
3: So as the demand rose again for other jobs, more dominated by men, their wages picked up.
1: Also, Rogers says women are still disproportionately responsible for taking care of children and elders at home.
3: Care work is probably the biggest constraint that women face. So they're just not as able to respond to opportunities in the labor market as men.
1: That constraint is a bigger challenge for women now that many employers expect their workers to be back in the office, says Courtney Schupert, an economist with macro policy perspectives. It's also a challenge for women in jobs that require long hours, including finance, law, and other high-paying professional services.
4: The fields that are sometimes more time-intensive for full-time work or even for part-time work, that's where we tend to see the greatest differences in gender pay.
1: Schupert says all of this is an even bigger hurdle for women now that inflation has been picking up again.
4: So for most workers, real disposable income is declining, but it is hitting women harder than men.
1: As a result, women are more likely to cut back on spending. Alyssa Bronstein is an economics professor at Colorado State University. She says that's a problem because every dollar of women's income tends to have a bigger impact on the broader economy.
5: Not because of anything intrinsic about women, but because women are more likely to be in lower paid, stretched thin jobs, covering the household's basic needs.
1: And people with lower incomes tend to spend that money faster.
5: So underpaying women squeezes exactly the households most likely to spend every dollar, which makes the hit to demand bigger than the paycheck alone.
1: In other words, a widening gender wage gap holds back the entire economy. I'm Justin Ho for Marketplace.

0: haven't done an official count, but over the last year or so, I'm willing to bet that tariffs have been a leading topic on this show, and for good reason. Because while a lot of the taxes put in place by the Trump administration have been ruled unconstitutional, for some businesses, the reversal of those policies came too late. For the past year, I've been keeping in touch with Nicole Panettiere, who owned the Tiny Owl, a children's shop here in New York City. Nicole, it's nice to talk to you again.
1: Thank you for having me.
0: So we last talked in the fall, and you were about to close the doors on your children's store, the Tiny Owl. Mostly we talked about because of inflation, tariff pressures, also a big box store moving into the neighborhood. And you were about to turn your attention to your other shop, the Brass Owl. Where do things stand now?
1: Unfortunately, I have now closed the Brass Owl. The Brass Owl was open for 12 years. And shortly after we spoke, things started getting a little difficult. And I wound up taking a job to take myself out of the payroll equation and hoping that would make things financially a little healthier. And I didn't really see the results of that. And then when we got into 2026, things continued to decline. So we made the decision, and I believe it was March of 26 to close. And our last day was May 9th.
0: Oh, I'm sorry to hear that. I mean, before we get into the business of it, how are you?
1: That's a great question. I'm good. You know, there's so much to be proud of. 12 years owning a business in New York City, I feel so proud. And I feel like I did more than just have a store. I feel like I really built a community. But it's really sad to see it go away, and to see all my hard work kind of just dissolve. There's like a silver lining because I have my weekends now. I don't have to work weekends. So there's a little bit of a silver lining.
0: Okay, we'll take one silver lining. What happened? What was it, kind of more of the same of what was happening, what I mentioned at the top about the Tiny Owl? Or what was it like to come to the decision to close, and what was the turning point?
1: 100% the same factors, but it really started with opening the kids store, seeing that decline. That started draining the money as a total from my overall LLC. And then the big box coming in, and then the economy getting worse, and then gas prices going up, and it just kept snowballing. Yeah. And I just really couldn't dig out of the hole anymore. And there's no forgiveness for a small business to say, hey, I've had a bad 3 years, but look at the first nine. Somebody help me out. So I kind of got to a point where I ran out of money.
0: I mean, 12 years is a lot of business expertise and a lot of history. What changes did you see in the last year compared to, you know, the 11 before?
1: I would say mostly the discretionary income in our neighborhood. I would say it was the biggest change, because so many people would come in and say things like, oh, I'm in between jobs, or when I get my next paycheck, I'll come back. And I heard it more and more. I think people were feeling, you know, even though we've been through so much, we've been through inflation, we went through COVID, I think that people were starting to feel the strain in a way that made it more difficult to shop in a boutique.
0: You know, you're pretty ingrained in the local business community. You have a business group you started. What are you hearing from other business owners in your area about what it is like to operate right now?
1: We actually recently just did a survey with our local businesses on some of the issues they're seeing. And a lot of them are saying the same things, that the economy is just very difficult right now. We need commercial lease assistance or stabilization. Commercial tenants are responsible for property taxes. We need help there. There needs to be a vacancy tax. And they are seeing a huge slowdown in spending due to the economy, due to inflation and tariffs and gas prices and war, et cetera, et cetera.
0: Et cetera, et cetera. You said you got a new job as a buyer. What's next for you? Do you see another business in your future?
1: Sadly, no. I wish the answer was yes. You know, I said maybe, who knows, down the road what happens, life, you know, you never know. But there's no other way to say it. But completely honest, I have a significant financial hole to dig out of. So the possibility of doing a new business would only come with if I win the lotto.
0: Nicole Panettiere in Queens, New York. She is a former small business owner and also teaches at the Fashion Institute of Technology. Nicole, thanks again.
1: Thank you so much for your time.

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1: This change since the pandemic made it possible for them to have children.
0: Work from home is giving families more options. But first, let's do the numbers. The Dow Jones Industrial Average rose 135 points, a quarter percent, to finish at 52,317. The NASDAQ added 393 points, 1.5%, to close at 26,213. And the S&P 500 gained 58 points, 0.8%, to end at 7,499. For the second quarter that ends today, the Dow expanded 12.9%, the NASDAQ acquired 21.4%, and the S&P increased 14.9% in just 3 months. Chip-making companies wrapped up their best first half of a year in more than 20 years thanks to, what else, all of that AI spending. Micron Technologies accumulated 0.8%, Intel added 6%, Marvell Technology rang up 7.25%. Bonds fell. The yield on the 10-year T-note rose to 4.45%. 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

0: This is Marketplace. I'm Kristen Schwab. The demand for natural gas just keeps growing. In the next 5 years, the U.S. will rapidly expand its exports of liquefied natural gas to Europe and Asia. Meanwhile, the data center building boom is creating more need for natural gas-powered electricity. To meet that rising demand, the U.S. needs a critical, invisible infrastructure: pipelines. Marketplace's Elizabeth Trovall has more.
1: There's a growing underground highway that gets the United States cheap and abundant natural gas to new customers. Jameson Coughlin is with Natural Gas Intelligence.
2: The pipeline build out was pretty crucial to natural gas production growth as shale plays expanded across the country over the last decade or two. And right now there's kind of a renaissance of sorts because of these data centers, because of these LNG terminals that are coming online.
1: And Matthew Piotic with S&P Global Energy says while data centers are often being built close to where natural gas is being produced, natural gas that will be exported abroad must travel a lot further.
3: Now we have the requirement for more connective tissue, a pipeline path that enables flows to move all the way along your initial production enabling capacity all the way to the Gulf Coast.
1: That means lots of additional pipelines. Dan Pickering is with Pickering Energy Partners.
4: Essentially, what you're doing is digging a big trench in the ground, laying massive, imagine pipelines that are bigger than you can reach around in the ground and moving that over, you know, hundreds and thousands of miles.
1: It's a big, long, complicated process.
4: Get landowner approval, dig those trenches, get all that pipe imported, laid in the ground from one end to the other, welded it together, covered back up so that, you know, the earth is as it was before.
1: And that will continue to generate economic activity over the next several years. Jay Singh is with Rystad Energy.
5: Certainly lots of steel and lots of construction work, lots of welding. They do tend to create jobs, albeit temporary.
1: The long-term economic benefit is more for the producers of natural gas in places like West Texas. Ed Herz is with the University of Houston.
6: Those producers in the Permian Basin look at natural gas as a revenue center, as a profit center.
1: Producers can charge more for their natural gas when they can actually reach their customers. I'm Elizabeth Trovall for Marketplace.

0: We heard from Justin Ho earlier in the program about how the gender wage gap has been widening since the pandemic. This next story is about another pandemic-related work trend, but a more positive one. More than a quarter of parents work remotely for at least part of the week now, according to government data. And this shift in job flexibility has given parents more career opportunities, and in some cases, has made it more feasible for people to actually have kids. Claire Kane Miller at the New York Times wrote about how work-life balance is changing. Claire, welcome to the show.
1: It's great to be here.
0: So I think most of us office workers can remember the before times, 5 days a week in person. How have the rules changed for parents you talk to in this story?
1: So for people who can work remotely, most of them are working remotely some of the time. Few of them are full-time remote, but a lot of them are hybrid. And it has changed their lives in really dramatic ways, both on the days that they can work from home, but also they said that it's opened up a new culture at work where it's become more acceptable to say you have family demands or to talk about a caregiving need that comes up during the workday that they used to feel they would have to hide.
0: Mm-hmm. Has this, the flexibility around work, actually helped people make the decision in having children?
1: So several of the women I interviewed for my story, it surprised me. They said it actually made the decision for them that they either weren't going to have children. They were sure that they could not have children, you know, with a job that they had to be in the office 5 days a week, or that they were really on the fence and deeply ambivalent about it. And they said in no uncertain terms that this change since the pandemic made it possible for them to have children.
0: Mm-hmm. You know, more mothers are working now than they were before the pandemic. I wonder how much of this is out of choice and how much of it you think is perhaps necessity that's become feasible.
1: Sure. So this is quite stunning development that so many more mothers are in the workforce, especially because at the beginning of the pandemic, it looked like it might sort of wipe out women's progress and careers. And remote work and flexibility, as well as this attitude that we've been talking about openness to caregiving, is a part of it. Another part of it is, of course, prices have gone up with inflation. People are having trouble making ends meet. Their earnings might not be rising as fast as prices. But I want to be careful when we talk about this, because surveys show that most mothers, most parents want to work. Maybe they don't want to work full time. Maybe they don't want to work the same number of hours at every stage of their children's lives. But this is not really a choice people have. It is something that they want to do and that they need to do. And these changes since the pandemic have made it more possible to do that.
0: Mm-hmm. And of course, there are so many jobs that require in-person work. You know, you can't work from home. What are some of the options you explore at the end of your piece where government or corporate policies could help create more work-life balance for everyone?
1: So the most important thing for people whose jobs can't be done at different times or places, you know, different hours or from home, is predictability in their schedules so that they get their schedules, you know, many weeks in advance and they can arrange childcare around them. They know when they'll be gone. For example, teachers have this. The healthcare field has a lot of this. So there's a lot of women going into healthcare because hospitals, doctor's offices put out schedules well in advance. And even though you do need to be there, you can't do many of those jobs from home, you know in advance on what they will be. A lot of hourly service workers do not have this. A lot of people working in like cashier type jobs or retail, they get their schedules at the last minute and they're expected to sort of be on call until those schedules come through. And that can make work-life balance obviously incredibly difficult. Some other ideas that researchers raised to me during this reporting is that our school days, as everyone knows, are not aligned with working hours. School's usually around 9 to 3. It's closed for the summer. That's not aligned with working hours at all, which makes this really challenging. And so work hours could change. School hours could change. Some offices have also experimented with an idea where everyone needs to work at the same time together for certain hours of the day, and then the other hours they can do when they want. And so maybe if it's important for you to be with your kids from 3 to 5, then you pick up that work from 8 to 10 or whatever it is.
0: You know, a lot more offices are trying to get people back in person. I wonder if you think this work flexibility we've seen will stick.
1: There have been a lot of indications lately that some of this might be changing. Like you said, there are these return to office mandates. I recently covered a few large companies that cut paid family leave time. But the reason that I think this will stick is about a quarter of parents are still working remotely some days of the week. And that has not changed. That has been really steady since the pandemic ended. So there still seems to be some openness to the idea that this flexibility is now built in and that it's actually really helping things like retention and work-family balance for people who otherwise might not be able to stay in their jobs.
0: Claire Kane Miller reports on gender and families at the New York Times. Claire, thanks for sharing your reporting.
1: Thanks for having me.

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1: This final note on the way out today, saw this on CNBC. We've talked a lot on the show about the drivers of inflation. Here's one allegedly behind the great egg price spike that happened a few years ago. Three of the country's biggest egg producers, Calmaine Foods, Versova, and Hickman's Egg Ranch, have agreed to a $3.3 million settlement with the Department of Justice and 17 state attorneys general, including New York, California, Wisconsin, and Florida, over price manipulation. They allege that the companies illegally coordinated to inflate a daily price index for eggs. A federal judge still needs to approve the proposed settlements. Jordan Manji, Sonil Maharaj, Janet Wynn, Olga Oxman, and Virginia K. Smith are the digital team. And I'm Kristen Schwab. We'll be back here tomorrow.

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2: The Source HD3 is a public service of WMNF Tampa, St. Petersburg, Sarasota.
3: This decision, yes, it will upend the structure of the government, but it means that if a Democrat comes into the White House next, that person will have a lot more freedom to get rid of those commissioners and fire those commissioners that Trump has appointed and to change the direction of these agencies.
4: I'm Michael Barbaro. That's coming up on The Daily from The New York Times.
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From the New York Times, I'm Michael Barbaro. This is The Daily. In a major ruling on Monday, the Supreme Court delivered one of the biggest changes in decades to how the federal government works. And then the court turned around and announced an exception to its own ruling. Today, my colleague, Anne Marimo, explains what the court was up to.

0: It's Tuesday, June 30th. Anne, thank you for coming on a busy Supreme Court day for you. Appreciate it.
1: Thanks for having me.
0: So, Anne, Monday was a day of big, and I think if we're being honest, somewhat contradictory rulings, in theory, by the Supreme Court about the scope of presidential power. So let's start with what just happened and what it means.
1: So there are two big decisions on Monday. The first was a major expansion of presidential power. It makes it far easier for presidents to fire the heads of independent agencies like the Federal Trade Commission. It says the president can fire regulators for no reason or any reason at all. And these have been traditionally independent agencies. So the court's decision really upends the structure of the federal government as it's been for over 100 years. And at the heart of this case was a 90-year-old precedent from 1935 that said Congress could protect these independent regulators from being fired on a whim by the president. And now the court said today that they can.
0: Right. Basically, they overruled a major precedent. That's the first case.
1: That's right. And then the second case, as you mentioned, seems somewhat contradictory. In this case, the court carved out an exception for the Federal Reserve, the influential central bank. The court said this is a unique institution, that independence is really critical to overseeing monetary policy. And as you'll recall, this is the case where President Trump tried to fire Lisa Cook, one of the governors of the Federal Reserve Board.
0: Mm-hmm.
1: And here the court said, unlike all these other agencies, that the president can't just remove her on a whim, that there has to be cause. And in this case, the court's decision here was a little bit technical and procedural, but it upholds the principle that the Federal Reserve is unique and that its independence is really critical in our system of government.
0: Got it. So let's start with the first case, the biggest of the two that gives the president this power to fire so many leaders of federal agencies that previously he couldn't, and overturns these decades and decades of precedent.
1: So the first case is about Rebecca Slaughter, a Democratic nominee of the Federal Trade Commission, which by design has to have both Democratic and Republican nominees.
0: Mm-hmm.
1: She was actually appointed by President Trump in his first term, and then he comes back to office again in his second term and gets rid of lots of Democratic nominees of independent agencies, including Rebecca Slaughter, and then she goes to court and sues.
0: Right. And just remind us why these particular agencies have these specific job protections.
1: Yeah, there's a long history of these types of agencies that Congress intentionally created to be insulated from the whims of whoever is in the White House. The idea is that these agencies that are setting consumer protections and workplace protections are supposed to be free from politics and filled with technocrats and experts in these fields. But despite these protections that Congress put in place, the Supreme Court's conservative majority has started chipping away at those in several decisions that really embrace this idea of the unitary executive. And that is that the president is the head of the executive branch and has to be in charge of all the people who are filling these important executive branch agencies.
0: Right. Basically, the idea is that in a well-run executive branch, no one who works for the president should be protected from accountability from that president, and that these independent agencies like the Federal Trade Commission, like the Securities and Exchange Commission, and so on, that the job protections held by the leaders of these agencies don't make any sense. They're basically unconstitutional if you believe that the executive has true authority across his or her branch of government.
1: That's exactly right. And John Roberts, who wrote the opinion today, has been embracing these theories since he was a young lawyer in the Reagan administration, basically says that the president should not have to work with people in these executive branch agencies who don't share his views, and that therefore President Trump was entitled to fire Rebecca Slaughter, as he did here.
0: I mean, what the Chief Justice really seems to be saying is that from the moment these agencies were born, and my recollection is that they're kind of New Deal era independent agencies, there was a flaw in their conception. And that flaw was that the president couldn't fire their leaders, that their leaders would be insulated from presidential authority.
1: That's right. And he's also saying that these agencies were very different than they are today. He talks about various statutes that have evolved since then that have given these agencies more executive power. And that's one of the reasons why the president needs to be able to control the rules that they're enforcing and the penalties that they're assessing.
0: Mm-hmm. Of course, the other side of this argument is that even if these agencies have changed, the very nature of their work, which is regulation, the protection of consumers or investors, is unique within the executive branch and should be protected from political forces, that they require independent expertise, that whoever is deciding which publicly traded company should be penalized by the SEC should not just be someone the president likes or agrees with, but someone who knows public financial markets inside out.
1: And also to shield them from influence from companies and various allies of the president.
0: Right.
1: That's the idea, that they're supposed to be independent. And so this is the point that the dissent makes in today's opinion, written by Justice Sonia Sotomayor and joined by the other two liberals on the bench, that the decision today, in addition to giving the president much more power, is really the court taking power for itself and deciding that these protections no longer apply. And they're saying it's going to have lasting and fundamental changes to the structure of the government.
0: Right. And our colleague who was in the courtroom for the dissent described this scene as pretty visceral.
1: Yeah, so it's really unusual for the justices to read their dissents from the bench, and that's what Justice Sotomayor did today. It's a real sign of just their deep disagreement. Her written dissent went on for almost 50 pages.
0: Wow.
1: And I'll read to you what she said. She says, "In granting the president this unbridled authority, the court upends its precedent, misconstrues our history, and sheds any pretense of judicial modesty." Mm. And for the Supreme Court, those are really strong words.
0: And what do you think that Justice Sotomayor, and if we can imbue what she's saying to the other liberal justices who signed her dissent, is up to in writing that?
1: I think the liberals in Justice Sotomayor's dissent are expressing their deep frustration with a new example of the court overturning a longstanding precedent and the culmination of this longstanding goal of the conservative legal movement. We've seen this time and again in recent years with the court overturning Roe v. Wade, getting rid of affirmative action in college admissions.
0: Mm.
1: So this is sort of a continuation of that frustration from the liberal wing of the court, which is very outnumbered with 6-3.
0: A final question on this first ruling. What's going to happen inside these agencies whose leaders had these job protections and now lost them? Practically speaking, what do we think it's going to look like?
1: Well, there are more than two dozen independent agencies with a similar structure. And so what it means on the ground is that the president can go in and continue to try to get rid of Democratic commissioners.
0: Mm.
1: And as a result of this ruling, people won't be able to sue and cite these laws and job protections that have been on the books. Right after the ruling today, President Trump went on Truth Social. He called this a big win. He said it's a historic and unprecedented ruling, one of the most important ever with respect to presidential powers.
0: Right, suggesting that he may be eager to follow up to the ruling with firings.
1: Exactly. But the president wasn't celebrating the court's second decision about the Federal Reserve, because there, they made very clear that the Federal Reserve is different and is independent, and the president won't have the same power over those leaders.
0: And we are going to talk about that case right after the break. We'll be right back.
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0: I'm Michael Barbaro. This is The Daily. In a major ruling on Monday, the Supreme Court delivered one of the biggest changes in decades to how the federal government works. And then the court turned around and announced an exception to its own ruling. My colleague, Ann Marimo, explains what the court was up to. So, Ann, let's turn now to the second Supreme Court ruling that came down on Monday, revolving around the Federal Reserve, and how it is that the same Supreme Court got to such a different ruling when it came to the Federal Reserve than it did with all these other agencies. Just describe that case and how the court got to the result it did.
1: So this is the case of Lisa Cook, a member of the Federal Reserve Board of Governors, who Trump tried to fire. You'll remember the president has been putting a lot of pressure on the Federal Reserve to lower interest rates.
0: Right.
1: He did not like Lisa Cook's views and policies, and he fires her. And he says the reason is because of these unproven allegations of mortgage fraud. He says that she's misstated her finances on mortgage applications. And Lisa Cook and her lawyers sue and go to court and say, you can't fire me without good cause. That's what the law says. And it really tees up this test for the Supreme Court. Is the Federal Reserve like these other agencies where they're questioning the job protections of regulators, or is the Federal Reserve different?
0: Because the lawsuit involving the Federal Trade Commission and Trump's decision to fire one of the leaders there, and this case involving Lisa Cook and his decision to fire her from the Federal Reserve, they're happening more or less simultaneously in the court system, and they're very much speaking to each other.
1: That's right. And here we see in Lisa Cook's case, the court says very clearly the Federal Reserve is different and has a unique history, that Lisa Cook can only be fired for cause. And they lay out all sorts of reasons why she needs to have a different process here if Trump wants to fire her.
0: Right. The Supreme Court is not saying that someday Trump can't fire Lisa Cook. The court is saying that the way he fired her was wrong based on the unique job protections afforded to the Federal Reserve.
1: That's right. So both of the opinions on Monday were written by Chief Justice John Roberts, but the Federal Reserve case had a very different lineup. You had all three liberal justices and Trump nominee Brett Kavanaugh joining the Chief Justice to carve out this exception for the Federal Reserve. And they spend a lot of time explaining why there's this exception. They talk about the history of the Federal Reserve. They keep talking about its unique role in our economy and in the world economy, and talking about how crucial its independences, and that's why they say it's different. And I think it was significant that the court heard in amicus briefs from former top Treasury official its independences, and that's why they say it's different. And I think it was significant that the court heard

0: making a legal distinction? What makes the Fed different from these other agencies? Or are they making a kind of a practical policy distinction? And if the majority adopted their views, which they have, are they embracing a legal distinction here or just a practical policy distinction?
1: That's a good question. In dissent, Justice Clarence Thomas says that these are policy arguments for an independent bank, but that actually it's not constitutional if the president doesn't have free rein to fire independent regulators.
0: Basically, Thomas is saying that you cannot grant the president the freedom to fire everybody and all these other agencies and carve out the exception of the Fed.
1: That's right.
0: So, Anne, what happens now to Lisa Cook?
1: Yeah, this was a narrow victory for her today. The court is not saying that Trump can never fire her. It's just saying that the way he did it was improper and that she deserves some sort of process. And for a court that gets criticized for not checking the president, here they're calling these allegations half-hearted. They're saying that trying to fire someone in a social media post was not the right process. Mm. And they're basically saying, if you want to do this, you need to try again and to do it the proper way.
0: Right. It's striking to me that you bring up the subject of this court and Trump's power, because that's where I'd like to end our conversation, Anne. So let's talk about how these two cases fit into our larger understanding of this entire term when it comes to presidential power. I know the term isn't over. There's at least one major ruling still in the offing, which is birthright citizenship. The president has tried to end it by executive order. We think, based on reporting that you and our colleagues have done, and based on the questions that the justices have asked in oral arguments, that they are likely to find against the president when it comes to birthright citizenship. So if we speculate for just a moment that that is how that case ends, and we look at the entire term, how should we think about where this court, in the beginning of Trump's second term, has landed on the question of presidential power?
1: I think depending on what happens on the final day, what we've seen is the court's conservative majority picking some key issues to stand up to President Trump on, especially issues that were personally important to him.
0: Hmm.
1: As you'll remember, some of the conservative justices joined with the liberals to strike down his sweeping tariffs. And if we do see them push back on birthright citizenship, that's something that's very important to him. As you'll recall, the president showed up in the courtroom, the first sitting president to do so, to watch that.
0: Right.
1: But the overall takeaway is that it's a term where the court has really expanded presidential power, in particular on immigration and on a president's ability to fire government officials. We saw this last week with the removal of protections for Haitians and Syrians who've been living and working in this country legally. And then we're seeing today the power to fire traditionally independent regulators.
0: Right. And on the other side of presidential power, of course, is frequently Congress. And in the bigger of the two rulings on Monday, as you said, Anne, power was taken from Congress because these four cause job protections, this idea that you can't just fire somebody on a whim, that was created by Congress and the court just overturned it. Similarly, this court has weakened the Voting Rights Act, a major achievement of Congress. States can now break up black majority districts under a ruling by this court from not so long ago. And if you step back even further, in the many years I have been thinking about this court, it has been undoing the work of Congress. I think about Citizens United and how that gutted campaign finance reform. I mean, when we think about this court and presidential power, should we be thinking not just about president and power, but about this conservative majority on this court pretty systematically weakening Congress? Or should we think of it as putting Congress in its place?
1: Yeah, it's all about the balance of power. And as you say, they are expanding the president's power. They are straining Congress's power. And at the same time, the conservative majority is taking power for the court, that they get to say, you know, whether or not the Voting Rights Act is still needed in this way. And similarly, you know, whether they're saying Congress can't constrain the president when it comes to firing independent agency officials, despite laws they passed many years ago.
0: So by weakening Congress, the court is to some degree not just strengthening the executive, It's strengthening the judiciary. It's strengthening

0: itself.
1: Absolutely.
2: I never thought of it that way.
0: Right. The power that's been given to the president will outlive this president by a long time and perhaps, right, end up in the hands of a Democratic president who will use it for entirely different ends.
1: That's right. We tend to think about these decisions in terms of President Trump and what can he do in the moment, but these rulings will outlast him and this power will apply to whoever is in the White House and will be very long lasting.
0: Right. And could in theory lead to, instead of deregulation, some of the most far-reaching regulations we've had in decades. We don't know because we've only really experienced it in recent history through the prism of a maximalist Republican president.
1: Well, I've talked to lots of legal analysts on the left who say this decision, yes, it will upend the structure of the government, but it means that if a Democrat comes into the White House next, that person will have a lot more freedom to get rid of those commissioners and fire those commissioners that Trump has appointed and to change the direction of these agencies.
0: So as much as President Trump has remade this government in his image, these rulings, which because he created this conservative majority in a way he's partly responsible for, will help seed the next Democratic president undoing this.
1: Exactly. Because of this ruling, whenever the pendulum swings in the other direction, it's going to swing hard. And ironically, that's what the dissent said in Monday's first ruling, that these agencies were intentionally structured to be bipartisan, to be filled with experts, and to not change depending on who was in the White House. But because of the court's ruling on Monday, that's exactly what's going to happen.
0: Anne, thank you very much. We appreciate it.
1: Thank you.
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1: We've been told the American Revolution was fought over taxes and representation. But the last complaint, the thing our founders were most angry about, goes like this.
2: He has endeavored to bring on the inhabitants of our frontiers, the merciless Indian savages.
1: There's a racial slur in the Declaration of Independence.
0: Ahead of the 250th anniversary of the Declaration of Independence, July 4th, we'll speak with Cherokee journalist Rebecca Nagel. Her new podcast series, First America. She'll join us from Oklahoma. Then the Democratic Socialists score big wins across the country.
3: Another world is possible.
4: I think it's the biggest threat to our nation there is, maybe since our founding. That includes World War I, World War II.
0: As President Trump attacks Democratic Socialists, we'll meet Abir Kuwas, the Democratic nominee for New York State Senate. If she wins in November, she'll be the first Palestinian-American to hold office in New York State. Then to Venezuela, where more than 1,700 people have died in devastating earthquakes and rescue operations are still underway.
5: We are procuring, and this is something that has been agreed with the authorities here, 10,000 body bags.
0: Go to Caracas, all that and more coming up. Welcome to Democracy Now!, democracynow.org, The War and Peace Report. I'm Amy Goodman. Officials in Qatar say no high-level meetings are scheduled between the United States and Iran after the Trump administration said it had sent envoys Jared Kushner and Steve Witkoff to Doha for talks following a weekend of tit-for-tat attacks around the Strait of Hormuz. Iran's foreign ministry denied Trump's claim Monday that Tehran had requested the meeting, calling it fake news. Iran, however, said it is sending a delegation to Doha to follow up on the release of $6 billion in frozen Iranian assets. Iran also rejected a plan by France to demine parts of the Strait of Hormuz, warning Paris against provocations. Meanwhile, President Trump's lashed out against the skyrocketing cost of fuel unleashed by his war against Iran. Trump wrote on Truth Social, quote, gasoline retailers must get their prices down immediately, adding that if they fail to lower prices, quote, big problems lie ahead, unquote. Israeli strikes on southern and central Gaza Monday killed at least 8 people, among them 2 children. In one of the attacks, Al Jazeera reports a displaced 23-year-old mother and her 1-year-old daughter were killed when their tent was hit in the Al-Mawasi neighborhood of Khan Yunis. Israel now claims control of some 2/3 of Gaza, with Israeli Finance Minister Bezalel Smotrich calling for the immediate establishment of Israeli settlements in Gaza's northern perimeter. Smotrich spoke on Monday from the city of Sderot on Gaza's border.
6: We are here in Sderot today. The IDF holds nearly 70% of the Gaza Strip. We must complete the conquest of the remaining 30%, defeat Hamas, and above all, we need to establish a belt of Jewish settlements within the territory of the Strip as a protective border for Sderot and all the communities of the Gaza envelope.
0: In news from the occupied West Bank, Israeli soldiers killed a 15-year-old Palestinian boy in the city of El Bire near Ramallah Monday. Amir Ahmad Jawad Jaber was reportedly shot in the head and chest during a raid. This comes as a new report by the Israeli human rights group B'Tselem found Israeli soldiers killed at least 54 Palestinian children and teens in the West Bank last year in 2025. The highest rate since Israel occupied the West Bank in 1967. In Venezuela, rescue crews continue to search for tens of thousands of missing people nearly a week after 2 back-to-back earthquakes devastated La Guajira and Caracas. Venezuelan health officials say over 1,700 people are confirmed dead, with the toll expected to soar. Speaking from Caracas, the UN's humanitarian coordinator said Monday people are still being pulled from the rubble.
5: at least 2,500 structures affected, most of which fully collapsed. We are procuring, and this is something that has been agreed with the authorities here, 10,000 body bags.
0: This comes as the Associated Press reports the United States deported more than 140 Venezuelans, including several children. They arrived back in Venezuela just hours before the earthquakes. The deportees were left in a hotel in La Guaira, with some survivors describing crawling out of the rubble and barely escaping. This is the mother of one of the men deported to Venezuela from the U.S. She said he suffered life-altering injuries in the disaster. It's believed more than 100 of the deportees have died.
7: The flight arrived at 11 a.m. Then they went through all the migratory process. He called me at 5 p.m. and told me, "I love you so much, Mom. See you tomorrow at home." Like any mother, I prepared a welcome for him with his blue, yellow, and red balloons.
0: We'll go to Caracas later in the broadcast. Ukraine launched a wave of long-range drone attacks on Moscow overnight, the latest in a series of assaults on Russia's capital. A regional governor said a six-month-old baby was killed when a drone crashed into a home. This follows Russian drone and missile attacks on Ukraine Monday that killed at least 8 people and wounded 34 others. On Sunday, Ukrainian drone strikes on 2 Russian oil refineries sparked massive fires. Russian officials say the attacks left 4 people dead. In the United States, the Supreme Court has granted President Trump the power to fire and replace commissioners at independent government agencies. Monday's 6-3 ruling overturns more than 90 years of precedent that insulated regulatory agencies set up by Congress from presidential control. The case centered around Federal Trade Commission Commissioner Rebecca Slaughter, who was fired by Trump without cause in March of last year. In a separate ruling announced Monday, justices ruled 5-4 that Federal Reserve Governor Lisa Cook could remain in her job as she challenges Trump's efforts to fire her. Writing for the majority, Chief Justice John Roberts argued the Trump administration's efforts to end the Federal Reserve's independence is, quote, an interpretive leap out of step with a statute Congress enacted and our nation's tradition of central banking protected from political interference, unquote. Meanwhile, Alvaro Bedoya, former FTC commissioner, also fired by Trump, responded to the ruling by saying, quote, "They're making clear that the Wall Street bankers, the central bankers, they deserve an independent, above-the-fray regulator. The rest of us schmucks get stuck with the loyalists," he said. In another major Supreme Court decision, justices ruled 5-4 to uphold a Mississippi law that allows mail-in ballots to be received up to 5 days after an election, as long as they're postmarked by Election Day. A ruling overturning the law could have seen hundreds of thousands of voters disenfranchised in future elections due to postal delays or because they live in remote rural locations. A New York Times review of the 2024 election found at least 725,000 such ballots. The ruling's a blow to President Trump, who sought to limit who can vote by mail while promoting conspiracy theories about mail-in ballots. In response, voting rights journalist Ari Berman wrote, quote, "Every major study has shown that mail-in voting is safe and secure, but the fact that 4 justices signed on to Trump's crusade to get rid of mail-in ballots is highly disturbing and could embolden the president to attempt to take even more drastic steps to make it harder to vote," Berman said. In another landmark decision Monday, the Supreme Court ruled law enforcement agencies must first obtain a warrant before sweeping up smartphone location data from third-party tech companies like Google. In her majority opinion, Justice Elena Kagan wrote that a lower court should re-examine whether the technique known as geofencing constitutes an unreasonable search under the Fourth Amendment. She wrote, quote, "An individual has a reasonable expectation of privacy and records about his cell phone's location, and police intrude on that constitutionally protected interest when they demand the information," unquote. The Supreme Court declined on Monday to consider President Trump's appeal of a $5 million verdict in a civil suit that found he sexually assaulted writer E. Jean Carroll in a department store dressing room in the 1990s and later defamed her. The court dismissed the case without explanation. Trump's lawyers have indicated they'll ask the Supreme Court to consider a second defamation case successfully brought by E. Jean Carroll after Trump called her a liar following the first verdict. Trump was ordered to pay more than $83 million in that case. Meanwhile, the Supreme Court's handing down the final decisions of its term this morning at the time of this broadcast, with rulings on birthright citizenship, bans on transgender athletes and campaign finance. Separately, the court announced it'll review two Arizona laws requiring people to produce proof of citizenship in order to register to vote. A ruling upholding the laws would dramatically weaken the National Voter Registration Act of 1993. In Colorado, 15-term incumbent Democratic Congressmember Diana DeGette faces the most serious primary challenge of her political career from a Democratic socialist seeking to build on last week's upset victories in New York. 29-year-old lawyer Malat Quiros is campaigning on a platform of Medicare for All, universal child care, ending homelessness, and a complete arms embargo against Israel. Outside groups have poured around $3 million into the race, with super PACs funded by AIPAC and major big tech donors supporting DeGette. Quiros says her message is getting through despite the flood of negative campaigning against her.
8: These issues are popular with the voters of Denver, right? In fact, socialism is more popular than capitalism for voters of this city. But more than anything, what I would explain is that we already have socialism. It's in our streets, it's in our public schools, it's in our fire stations. What we're fighting for is to extend that kind of guarantee and that security into our health care, into our housing, into our child care and our elder care.
0: Meanwhile, incumbent Colorado Democratic Senator John Hickenlooper faces a challenge from State Senator Julie Gonzalez, a progressive who's the backing also of Democratic Socialists of America. We'll speak to a Democratic Socialist who won the primary in New York later in the broadcast. In immigration news, Gothamist reports more than 70 immigrants detained at the Newark, New Jersey ICE jail, known as Delaney Hall, have filed federal lawsuits over medical neglect and other abuses. In May, hundreds of detained immigrants at Delaney Hall started a labor and hunger strike that lasted for weeks and ended earlier this month as strikers faced retaliation, including solitary confinement and being transferred to other ICE jails. Delaney Hall is operated by the for-profit prison company Geo Group. In related news, a New York City Council employee who was detained at Delaney Hall for more than 5 months has been released from custody. Rafael Rubio was taken by federal immigrant officers in January during a routine asylum interview. Rubio, who is from Venezuela, was detained despite holding TPS. That's temporary protected status. President Trump purchased up to $5 million worth of stock in the corporation that makes taser weapons just 2 weeks before ICE solicited a $220 million contract for the devices. Trump's investment in Axon Enterprise was first reported by CNBC. This comes as House Democrats are pushing for passage of the No Getting Rich in Congress Act, a bill that would prevent public officials, including the president, from profiting from conflicts of interest. And New York City Mayor Zoran Mamdani's administration has announced the permanent closure of a detention facility inside the Rikers Island jail complex. Mayor Mamdani said in a statement, quote, "For decades, Rikers Island has represented one of the deepest failures of our city government. This milestone brings us closer to ending that chapter. We're replacing a system built around neglect with one centered on rehabilitation," Mayor Mamdani said. This all comes about 7 years after the New York City Council in 2019 approved a plan to shut down Rikers for good. But city officials have said the prison complex won't be ready to close by its 2027 court-mandated deadline. And those are some of the headlines. This is Democracy Now!, democracynow.org, the War and Peace Report. I'm Amy Goodman in New York with Democracy Now!'s Juan Gonzalez in Chicago. Hi, Juan.
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0: Ahead of the 250th anniversary of the Declaration of Independence, Saturday, July 4th, we turn to the people in history most often left out of the nation's founding story. Award-winning Cherokee journalist Rebecca Nagel has partnered with leading indigenous scholars in a new documentary podcast series called First America. It challenges the conventional U.S. origin story by examining the experiences of indigenous peoples and also asks what those experiences can teach us about U.S. democracy today. The series also traces how legal doctrines first used to dispossess indigenous nations continue to impact questions of executive power, immigration, xenophobia, citizenship, territorial expansion, and U.S. foreign policy today. This is a clip from episode one, Merciless Indian Savages.
1: We've been told the American Revolution was fought over taxes and representation. But the last complaint, the thing our founders were most angry about, goes like this.
2: He has endeavored to bring on the inhabitants of our frontiers, the merciless Indian savages.
1: There's a racial slur in the Declaration of Independence. Native people are called savages. Alongside those lofty ideals, our founders included their deep hatred for indigenous people.
2: The merciless Indian savages, whose known rule of warfare is an undistinguished destruction of all ages, sexes, and conditions.
1: In case you need a refresher, the popular story of the American Revolution goes like this. Britain unjustly imposed taxes on the colonists, and they got mad. But every time they protested, like when they threw tea into the Boston Harbor, the king just imposed harsher laws. The colonists started to see their king as a tyrant.
9: 4,000 troops are now stationed here within our city.
1: Some started talking about independence.
9: United under one continental congress.
1: Late one night, Paul Revere rode his horse to warn militias waiting outside Boston that the British were coming. The next morning, the militia squared off against the Brits, and the Revolutionary War began. A year later, our founding fathers gathered in Philadelphia to write the Declaration of Independence. But for 2.5 centuries, that document has been telling a different story.
0: That's a clip from episode one of the new podcast series from Pushkin Industries, First America, host and executive producer, award-winning Cherokee journalist Rebecca Nagel, who's joining us now from Tulsa, Oklahoma, also author of By the Fire We Carry, the generations-long fight for justice on Native land. Rebecca, congratulations on this series. If you can start off by telling us this story about the Declaration of Independence, and as you talk about the racist slur it contains.
10: Absolutely. So the part of the Declaration of Independence that we all know is the beginning part with those Enlightenment ideals, all men are created equal. But when you read the document, actually most of it is this list of grievances. So it's our founders kind of listing the reasons why they want to rebel against England. It's all the ways that King George III has hurt the colonists. And a lot of historians think that that list has an order, that it starts with smaller things and that it ends with their biggest complaints, their biggest grievances. And the last grievance in the Declaration of Independence is about merciless Indian savages. And so when you read the document, you know, according to our founders, in their own words, the thing that they were most angry about was Native people. Yet, for 2.5 centuries, the story of the American Revolution that we have all been told is that it was about taxation and representation. And we're frankly just missing the truth of why the American Revolution even happened in the first place.
11: And Rebecca, back in 2011, I did a history of the American press. And one of the things that struck me in the research in my book for News for Older People was the extraordinary level of content about Native Americans in the colonial press. I mean, the first newspaper in North America, Benjamin Harris's Public Occurrences, had five separate articles in a three-page newspaper on what he called the barbarous Indians and merciless savages that were, according to him, lurking around the Massachusetts colony. And in fact, in the Boston Tea Party, the Sons of Liberty who donned Native garb did it out of the headquarters of the local newspaper, the Boston Gazette, before they went in to dump the tea in the harbor. So there's always been this narrative issue of the American press and Native Americans during that colonial period. What are your thoughts about the role of the press in creating this narrative?
10: Yeah, absolutely. I mean, I think that it's funny because when you go back in time and you look at primary documents, it's very clear that Native people were omnipresent in the colonists' lives. They were talking about it. I think you could even say they were obsessed with Native people. And then the way that subsequent generations have told that story were erased. But I'm glad that you bring up the Boston Tea Party because that's a great example. So when colonists stormed ships to throw tea into the Boston Harbor, they dressed up like Native people. And it wasn't for a disguise. It wasn't to confuse British officials. It was actually because pretending to be indigenous in this weird and complicated way symbolized freedom and liberty in the early republic. And so as Americans were kind of, you know, saying we're not British, we're no longer English, but we're not yet American, they actually in certain ways pretended to be indigenous or took on parts of indigenous identity to figure out a new national identity. But when we think about what does it mean to be American, we actually don't tell the full story of how early Americans were figuring that out. And so, yeah, I think your point is absolutely right in that when we look back in the history, we're not telling the Native part of the story, but Americans at that time very much were.
0: I wanted to turn to a clip from your first episode of First America, where, Rebecca, you visit a protest in the aftermath of the ICE killing of Renee Good. In this clip, you ask protesters if they know the history of Fort Snelling and its current connection with ICE.
12: How far are we from the historic Fort Snelling?
13: Just right across Highway 62 here.
12: And do you know what happened there?
14: Oh, now, no, don't ask me those kinds of questions. I'm not good with history. It's a historic fort. Yeah. It's historic.
12: Yeah, I'm sorry to put you on the spot.
14: I mean, the reason this is all happening here is because of the ICE offices that are there, not because of the historic fort. But
12: yeah. The fort in the 1860s is actually a concentration camp for Dakota people. I'm just curious if any of that history feels relevant to what's happening now.
14: Yes, clearly, you know. But I mean, our state. I mean, you watch that video. Thank God that person was there taking the video on their cell phone yesterday so everyone can see what happened, you know.
15: After leaving the protest, I went back to see Nick Estes at his office.
16: The murder of Renee Good and the history of Fort Snelling are actually inseparable. First of all, ICE is headquartered on the Fort Snelling area campus.
15: Do you know if that's because it's federal land?
16: Yeah, it's headquartered there because it's federal land.
15: And why is it federal land?
16: It's federal land because it was once a military reservation from the Zebulon Pike Treaty of 1805. And that was a treaty signed between some Dakota leaders and the United States government to create a military outpost.
15: It's not just the same place. The same thing is happening.
16: People are being hunted in their neighborhoods, in their schools. Places that were considered sanctuary sites, such as hospitals and churches, are no longer off limits. 150 years ago, they were hunting us down to kill us, and now they're hunting down immigrants to deport them.
0: So that's University of Minnesota Native American professor Nick Estes, one of the people you talk to in this series, Rebecca Nagel. Talk about why you feel it's so important. And listening to the episodes of this remarkable series, you're continually going back in time and showing the treatment of Native Americans is a precursor and should have been a warning to, should have been dealt with, so that what's happening today wouldn't be happening.
10: You know, Amy, it was a really interesting experience making this podcast, because when I first set out, I thought I was making a history podcast. You know, I interviewed historians like Nick Estes. I read books. I visited historic sites. Nick and I actually were at Fort Snelling the day that ICE shot and killed Renee Good. And it was just a coincidence. And so what would happen is I would be reporting on America's past, and then the same thing would happen in our present. And what I heard a lot during the ICE surge in Minneapolis was, this is un-American, this is un-American, this is unprecedented. And actually, you know, rounding people up, putting people in detention, even shooting anybody who gets in the way, these are things that our government has done before, not once, not twice, but many, many times. Our government has just done it to people that we don't talk about. It's just this part of our history that as a country we've never dealt with. And I think that most Americans see that what our government did to Native people was bad. You know, I think most Americans would agree. A lot of people agree that our government committed genocide. I think even people who wouldn't go that far would say that, you know, atrocities were committed. But I think the problem is that people don't see that as affecting their lives, right? It's a distant chapter. You know, it's really unfortunate that in the 1860s, the federal government had a concentration camp for Dakota people at Fort Snelling. But what does that have to do with our present moment, right? And the government that did those things, right, that rounded people up, that made concentration camps, that's still our government, right? We never went back and had that edit to say, okay, we have to make sure that that never happens again. Here are the things that we're going to change. And what we're seeing in this moment isn't new, isn't un-American, isn't unprecedented, but is these aspects of our government that we thought would stay at the margins, right, that would only affect certain people, getting pulled to the center. And so I kind of think of it as what our government did to Native people, almost like setting up fault lines in American government and American democracy. And what we're living through in our current moment is the earthquake.
11: And this relationship that you try to bring out, not only in terms of the ideals of democracy, but also the quest for empire and land in American history.
10: Yeah. And so one of the biggest myths, I would say the biggest myth about the founding of the United States, is that our founders built a democracy. Right. That's the story. Even on the left, that's the story that we want to tell. And that's only half true, because they also built an empire. So actually, the same summer that our founders are writing the Constitution, Congress meets in New York. So people actually leave the Constitutional Convention in Philadelphia to pass this law in New York called the Northwest Ordinance. And it establishes the first colonies of the United States, which are places like Ohio. We don't think of Ohio as having been a colony, but it was a colony. And those places weren't governed through democracy. There weren't elections, even for the white people living there. It was all through top-down appointed leadership. And so that's how the U.S. governed Native people when it wanted to take our lands. It's how it's governed places like Guam and Puerto Rico. And so there has always, since the founding, there has always been a part of our government that was not following the blueprint of democracy, that was following the blueprint of empire. And you know what it looks like? It looks like authoritarianism, right? Because when you're controlling people's lives, when they don't have any say, when they don't have accountability, when you're governing top down, I mean, that's what we call authoritarianism. And so this idea the political moment that we're in right now, so many people are searching, where did this rise of authoritarianism come from? How is it happening in the United States? People are looking abroad, you know, so people are looking to Putin's Russia or Hungary or even Nazi Germany. And we only have to look into our own history. And actually, the reason that this is happening now is because we have let that part of our government fester. And we thought that it would always stay separate, right? We thought that it wouldn't infect American democracy, that we could be an empire and that we could be a democracy, you know, and that they would stay separate, that never the two shall meet. And that's just not how government works. And so, you know, from birthright citizenship to bombing boats in the Caribbean to going to war with Iran to, you know, detaining migrant families to deploying the National Guard to U.S. cities. All of these things that the Trump administration is doing, its power to do those things actually goes back to policies we first passed to dispossess indigenous people.
0: Rebecca Nagel, we're going to end with the trailer to your First America podcast series.
12: Chiefs fans?
17: Hell yeah, yes.
15: This past year, I've been out traveling the country.
18: Chiefs on three, one, two, three, Chiefs!
15: To try to understand something about America.
12: I feel like that's gonna happen a lot.
15: About where Native people fit in.
19: Do you know who Native Americans are?
20: Yes, they're the people, they're the first people to live here.
19: Do Native Americans still exist?
20: Maybe. I don't really think so.
15: And the history we've pushed aside.
12: Do you think most people who come to this spot, do you think that they come here to honor the atrocity that happened here?
16: No, they're doing winter sports.
15: Going all the way back to how the United States began.
21: We hold these truths to be self-evident, that all men are created equal.
16: The Declaration, which is full of these beautifully rendered sentences and paragraphs about Enlightenment ideals, does also have this darker history to it.
21: The merciless Indian savages, whose known rule of warfare is an undistinguished destruction of...
16: If we don't understand the full context in which our nation was founded, we won't understand the full context in which our nation now finds itself.
15: So, it's been 250 years since 1776. How's this democracy of ours going?
12: Oh, okay, I need to merge.
22: My wife called me. Somebody got shot. Damn, the photos are really bad.
15: We've seen the military deployed to U.S. cities, invasions of foreign countries, billionaires out of control, and a president with unchecked power. I keep hearing people say, this isn't who we are as a country.
23: What is happening right now in America is fundamentally un-American.
24: This is just so un-American.
15: But what I've learned the past year is that U.S. history tells a different story.
25: 150 years ago, they were collecting bounties on us and hunting us down to kill us, and now they're hunting down immigrants to deport them.
12: Is that a new thing? This is what we've done. We're good at this.
15: As we see more and more signs of fascism, people keep looking to other countries to understand it. But it's right here in our own history.
12: I don't believe we would have ended up in the same spot if people had realized what the structure of the United States government is.
15: I want us to know how we got here, because otherwise, we will never find our way out.
0: Cherokee journalist Rebecca Nagel just launched a new documentary podcast series called First America, the true story of the founding of the United States. Coming up, as Democratic socialists score big wins across the United States, we'll be joined by one of those winners, a New York City Democratic socialist, Abir Kawas, the Democratic nominee for the New York State Senate from Queens. Stay with us.

0: Snake Coop by Marie Sue. This is Democracy Now!, democracynow.org. I'm Mimi Goodman with Juan Gonzalez. After a string of victories of Democratic socialists in primaries across the United States, centrist Democrats, as well as President Trump, are pushing back. The DSA, or Democratic Socialists of America, endorsed about 150 candidates this year, with 35 either winning primaries or advancing in races in Oregon, California, Georgia, Pennsylvania, New Jersey, Maine, Washington, D.C., and New York. In the Colorado primaries today, the DSA is backing 29-year-old Milat Quiros against incumbent Congress member, longtime Congress member Diana DeGette. And former DSA member, State Senator Julie Gonzalez, is looking to unseat Senator John Hickenlooper. Over the past decade, the DSA has grown from about 5,000 members to over 100,000 members in 200 chapters across the country. On Monday, President Trump called the Democratic Socialists the greatest threat to the nation.
1: It's not socialism, it's really communism. They use the word social democrat because it sounds so nice, but it's really communism you're talking about. I think it's the biggest threat to our nation there is, maybe since our founding. That includes World War I, World War II, September 11th. It includes the Pearl Harbor attack. I think this is the biggest threat to our nation.
0: Just 2 days after the DSA sweep in New York primaries last week, a group of centrist Democrats led by Long Island, New York Congressmember Tom Suozzi signed a letter titled Promise to America, distancing themselves from the DSA. The letter states, quote, "We are capitalists, not socialists. We want safety, not lawlessness. We're mainstream, not extreme. We're proud, not ashamed of America," Suozzi wrote. Well, we'll be joined shortly by a proud Democratic socialist who won her primary for the New York State Senate last week. If she's elected in November, she'll be the first Palestinian-American and the first Muslim woman in the New York State legislature. This is Abir Kawas speaking to supporters after winning her primary with a 20-point lead against State Assembly member Stephen Raga last Tuesday.
2: If after October 7th, imagine if every single Democratic politician said, in order to end this cycle of violence, we need an end to occupation. Imagine if every single Democratic politician, whether they were a city councilor or they were a state legislator or a congressperson, said, we want to end occupation and not fund genocide. We could have saved thousands, hundreds of thousands of lives of Gazans and Palestinians. And that is why we say another world is possible. That is a world where Gaza is free to live. Working class communities in Queens, in New York, all over the United States, but all over the world have dignity in their lives. That is a world where student activists like Mahmoud Khalil, like Lekka Cordia, could have spent the last year with their families instead of missing the birth of their child and languishing in prison for a year. And that is a world where my father, whose family was displaced from Palestine in the Nakba, who came to the United States and was incarcerated for 3 years and then deported, that would be a world where my father could be in this audience to witness his daughter make history.
0: That's Abir Kawas, Democratic nominee for the New York State Senate from Queens, joining us now in our New York studio. Welcome to Democracy Now!, Abir. Congratulations on your victory in the Democratic primary.
3: Thank you.
0: If you win in November, you'll be the first Palestinian-American to hold a seat in the New York State Senate.
3: Yes, I believe in the entire New York State.
0: If you can go through your your platform as President Trump not only calls DSA members like you the greatest threat the United States has ever known, two, on the same day, talking about the housing bill that he has yet to sign, calling it a yawn and calling affordability a con job.
3: Mm-hmm. Well, firstly, I want to say it's incredible to be the first Palestinian and Muslim woman in the New York State Legislature. And that is for many reasons, but beyond representation, I believe that is really mostly because as a Palestinian, I come from a group of people who have been waiting for years and years and years for politicians to speak out against the human rights abuses, the genocide, the occupation of our people. And we are a group that has been erased, has been ignored, and has been denied our rights by people in office. And so to actually have the opportunity to be elected into office in this moment is so monumentous because it really gives a chance for us to not only go in and advocate for working class communities, for communities that are struggling, but also advocate for communities that are erased, like the Palestinian community. But it also gives us a chance to go in with strength and to say, this is what people want to see. Now, you mentioned, you know, the president and him talking about democratic socialists as if we are a threat. When really what we are saying is that we want to make sure that people who are struggling are provided the best social services possible by our government, are provided the best transit, the best education, you know, the best healthcare possible, the most affordable healthcare possible by our government, our same government that is spending billions of dollars killing people abroad. So for me, that is not a threat to people. I think that is a really hopeful message that so many Americans and so many people are looking for. And that is why we were able to win in these landslide victories.
4: Abir, I wanted to ask you about some legislation that was introduced by Zohran Mamdani when he was an assembly member and State Senator Jabari Brisport, the Not On Our Dime Act. And what's been your role in that campaign?
3: Yes. So I worked with then Assemblymember Mamdani years ago to help write and introduce a bill called Not On Our Dime. Now, we had found out as Palestinian activists on the ground that millions of dollars were being raised in New York State to fund settler entities, to fund settlers going to Palestine to steal Palestinian land, to commit atrocities against Palestinians, to commit violence against Palestinians. And we said that is not okay for these organizations that are raising these monies to do that under the guise of charitable status. And that was something that we introduced to the New York State, both through socialists in office, then Assemblymember Zohran Mamdani and Senator Jabari Brisport. And one thing that is really fundamental about what we did was that when we introduced that bill, people thought that that would be the end of Zohran Mamdani's career. People had said that to him. People had said that this was, you know, one step too far. And what we saw was that in the mayoral election, that his being part of introducing the Not On Our Dime bill, him standing up for Palestinian human rights, him having a politics of conscience and consistency on this issue was something that really pierced through to voters' hearts and made them really feel committed and feel like he could actually deliver on the affordability agenda that he promised because of how consistent he was in his politics.
4: And could you talk about the enormous change that has occurred among the voting public, especially in New York, but across much of the country on the issue of Palestine and the Israeli occupation? Has that surprised you?
3: Yes, of course. I mean, it has not surprised me because as an activist on the ground, I know that there have been millions of people, and you have all reported on millions of people for years now who have hit the streets, who have said, we want an end to the genocide in Gaza, that we want an end to the occupation in Palestine. This is what most people on the streets are saying. And truly, when we went to knock on doors, and this was for a local state election, where, you know, the main issues that our constituents are facing are dealing with affordable housing, are dealing with their inability to afford healthcare, right? Who are looking for better education policy, all those things. They also were looking for candidates who were speaking out about Palestine. They were also looking for candidates who were anti-war. And when they found out that I was somebody who was part of introducing Not On Our Dime, that made people extremely enthusiastic to vote for our campaign in our district. And so I think that what we are seeing is a reflection of the frustration that so many New Yorkers, but so many Americans have felt about having a perspective, about going and watching the news every single day or looking at their phones and being so disgusted by the world that they are seeing and not seeing that be reflected by their politicians and not seeing their politicians act in urgency or reflect what they are thinking about and what they're looking for.
0: If you can talk about the debate, not between the Democrats and the Republicans right now, but within the Democratic Party. I mean, Chuck Schumer is the head of the Democratic Party in the Senate. He's the minority leader, and he also is a senator from New York. Have they endorsed you?
3: No, they have not endorsed me. And of course, you know, I just got through a primary campaign where you often have less endorsements than when you go into the general. But what I will say is that we ran a campaign against a progressive legislator. And what we are seeing right now is a redefinition of what people want to define as progressive politics, and that Palestine needs to be part of that fold. Having an anti-war platform needs to be part of that. If you are saying, I want to deliver affordability, if you're saying you're against ICE, then people will only see that as consistent in your politics if you're also saying that you're against a genocide in Palestine. So in many ways, we are transforming the Democratic Party and also the progressive voice in the Democratic Party to make sure that it includes speaking out about Palestine. And that is what we're seeing in this race, that the thing that differentiated us from another progressive was us being on the forefront of that.
0: What did your dad say when you won? Your deported dad.
3: Yes. My dad is so proud and happy, but of course, it was really difficult to win. I mentioned in my speech to be someone who is making history, but not to be able to have my dad in the room is really devastating for us. It was a sad moment because he couldn't be there with us. Until now, you know, he is celebrating and I can't celebrate with him. He's celebrating with his family. He's buying kanafa, you know, this like Palestinian sweet for all his family members. But this is the idea of family separation that I often talk about. And it's not just my family. It's been happening to so many families. It's continuing to happen, is that when somebody is separated from their family, they miss out on some of the most beautiful transformative moments of their lives, their birthdays, their graduations, right? Them getting their first job, graduating from college. And in this case, it meant a lot to win a position that I, in many ways, worked up to because I was always an organizer and advocate because of what happened, you know, to my father, but to not have him there to witness that was, you know, devastating for my entire family.
0: Abir Kawas, want to thank you so much for being with us. DSA-backed Democratic nominee for the New York State Senate from Queens. If elected in November, she'll be the first Palestinian-American and Muslim woman in the New York State legislature. Coming up, we go to Venezuela. More than 1,700 people have died in devastating earthquakes, but the number is expected to soar. Over 100 Venezuelans died after being deported hours before the earthquakes to Caracas from the United States. Stay with us.

downhill strugglers singing when first unto this country. This is Democracy Now!, democracynow.org. I'm Mimi Goodman with Juan Gonzalez. As we turn now to Venezuela, where rescue efforts continue as tens of thousands of people remain missing, trapped under the rubble of flattened homes and buildings nearly a week after two back-to-back earthquakes devastated La Guaira and Caracas. Rescue teams are desperately searching for survivors, with Venezuelan health officials saying Monday over 1,700 people are confirmed dead, with the toll expected to soar. The UN has said they are procuring 10,000 body bags. This all comes as the Associated Press reports it's believed more than 10,000 body bags. This all comes as the Associated Press reports it's believed more than

0: calling for the international community to keep supporting the Venezuelan people. Already before the crisis, there were 7 million people in need of humanitarian assistance, and the funding situation had fallen very short in the last few years. So this needs to stop. The support, it's been great. There's been already a few countries that have sent search and rescue teams, that have already pledged certain amounts of money. This is very generous. We all very much welcome this. We need the money to provide life-saving assistance, as I said at the beginning, as safe or safer places to sleep with dignity, where people can have privacy, where people can take showers and have minimum standards of hygiene. But we also will need support for children. Schools are being used as temporary shelters. This is the case in many other crises. This is not just for this one. But children will need access to education, to temporary learning spaces where they can have a sense of normality, but also some psychosocial support, some basic tools that can make a difference between processing the traumatic experiences that they have gone through and being more resilient in the short, medium, and long term. Another message from the Norwegian Refugee Council is that this support from the international community needs to be sustained over time. So again, not only in the short term, but this will need a long run. I see it as a marathon, not as a sprint. So we will need support for the months and years to come.
1: 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That does it for our show. 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Find out more at democracynow.org/jobs. I'm Amy Goodman with Juan Gonzalez for another edition of Democracy Now!
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4: The US Supreme Court upholds birthright citizenship in a rejection of Donald Trump's anti-immigrant agenda.
3: New financial disclosures show Mr. Trump to be $2 billion richer. We look at how the money was made.
5: I'm Isaac Bannon in Los Angeles. The latest teams to make it to the group of 16 in the World Cup are France, Mexico and Norway. On Wednesday, six more teams, including DR Congo and Senegal, will look to join them. We'll preview.
4: A three-year-old is one of the latest people to be rescued from the rubble 6 days after those devastating earthquakes in Venezuela. It comes as the UN warns that tens of thousands of people are in urgent need of food and shelter. That's coming up after the latest world news.
6: BBC News with Govinda Gill. The White House has denied there are any conflicts of interest in Donald Trump's business dealings after new disclosures showed he made more than $1 billion from cryptocurrency ventures last year. Much of the money came from the sale of tokens by a firm co-founded by members of his family and royalties from a so-called celebration meme coin. David Willis has more details.
7: Other income for Donald Trump came from legal settlements for companies such as CBS and ABC, who he sued, and from royalties on products such as Trump watches, Trump Bibles, and other such things. And the figures show that in total, Donald Trump earned around $2.2 billion last year alone, which is an almost fourfold increase on his income the previous year, before he was re-elected.
6: A new report by Amnesty International says the rapid support forces in Sudan committed ethnic cleansing and crimes against humanity during the group's capture of El Fasher. The battle for the city, which ended late last year, was one of the bloodiest episodes in Sudan's civil war. Amnesty says the RSF killed, tortured and detained civilians, used widespread sexual violence and deliberately targeted children. Earlier this year, the UN said there were the hallmarks of genocide in El Fasher. A new law has come into effect in China, which critics say is aimed at erasing minority groups. Suranjana Tiwari reports.
8: The Ethnic Unity and Progress Promotion Law is part of Chinese leader Xi Jinping's efforts to build a shared national identity among ethnic groups and strengthen cohesion. The law makes Mandarin the main language of education in schools, replacing teaching in minority languages such as Tibetan, Uyghur and Mongolian, something Beijing says will improve future job prospects. But rights groups say it's another step towards forced assimilation with a Han Chinese majority and will weaken minority languages and cultures.
6: The Japanese yen has fallen to its lowest level against the US dollar for 40 years. $1 is now worth about 162 yen. Tokyo has already tried to stem the slide, which has only led to a temporary reprieve. Kurumi Mori reports.
9: The main reason being the wide gap between Japan's still ultra-low interest rates and those in the US and other major economies. The Japanese government has already spent a record about $72 billion intervening in the currency market between April and May. But those efforts have only slowed the decline temporarily. The big question now is whether authorities will step in again if the currency continues to weaken.
6: This is the latest world news from the BBC. Venezuelans have told the BBC of their anger and frustration at the country's response to the devastating twin earthquakes a week ago. Nearly 2,000 have been confirmed dead so far, and thousands of families are still searching for their loved ones. Dozens of international rescue teams have been deployed to Venezuela to help. On Tuesday, a Jordanian team pulled a three-year-old boy out of the rubble where he'd been trapped for 6 days. New data shows global ocean surface temperatures in June were the highest on record and that warming is likely to continue to escalate over the next few months. Scientists at the EU's climate monitor, Copernicus, warn an imminent El Niño event will throw in even more uncertainty. Increasing ocean temperatures can cause adverse consequences across the globe, from flash flooding to rising sea levels and droughts. The artificial intelligence firm Anthropic says it will start restoring access globally to two of its most powerful.
10: Good morning, and you are here. It looks like my headphone isn't quite working here, so I wasn't sure that I heard any music, but this is Pat Kemp. I am sitting here today for Patricia Alonso on Making Connections, and we have a great show planned for you this morning. We're kind of still getting a little bit set up here with technicals. So anyway, we have a great show planned for this morning. We have candidate Cindy Stewart. Thank you so much. Now I can hear hear myself talk here. I was wondering when we were setting up whether I had that or not, but I couldn't tell from the sound of the room. Cindy, you have jumped into the in Hillsborough County. And by the way, I'm sitting in for Patricia Alonso. I'm making connections here this morning. She's out today. You have jumped in on a race here for the county commission, District 7 in Hillsborough County, for listeners across the 16 counties. And District 7 is a countywide district, so that requires everyone in the county. It's actually with 1.6 million, if I'm getting those numbers straight. It's like this, practically the size of two congressional districts in population. It's really a pretty big jump there, going from one end of the county to the other on our county commission. And Cindy, you have, again, Cindy Stewart, you have served... How do we have this? Okay. You have served prior to two terms on the school board here in Hillsborough County. And then you served another term as a clerk of court, which ended in 2024. So those 4 years. And so now we're at 2026, and you... pretty recently, in June, correct, jumped into this race for District 7. So tell us a little bit about why you did that.
11: So thanks. Good to see you this morning, Pat. And thanks for having me on WMNF. I'm sorry that Patricia's not here to be with us this morning. I was looking forward to catching up with her. But yes, my name is Cindy Stewart. I am running for Hillsborough County Commission District 7, which is countywide. So everyone who is a voter in Hillsborough County can vote for this seat eventually in the November election. And yes, I am a latecomer to this scene. But I don't consider myself a latecomer to the work or a latecomer to politics. Clearly, serving two terms as a Hillsborough County school board member, and then leaving that to run for clerk of the court, which I entered that race a little bit on the late side as well. I've spent the last 2 years really kind of figuring out what I was going to do next. What was the next move for me? I was not sure for a while there who was going to run in these races and what the atmosphere was going to look like and what the race would look like. I've watched some things happen, both with the sitting incumbent and coming down out of Tallahassee, and I decided I just couldn't sit on the sidelines anymore. My background and my work in serving this community for 12 years tells me that I am best suited to serve in this position. I have the ability to work with the administration and across the aisle to get things done. It's not about rhetoric. I actually get the work done, and I've been doing the work for 12 years. So having my background and the idea that I have navigated 8 years on the school board and then 4 years as the clerk of the court and comptroller, which meant auditing the county, managing their budgets, watching them lift a massive financial system over those 4 years that I was there, and dealing with everything on the court side, I think puts me in a very unique position to be the most qualified candidate.
10: Well, let's start, because you said one of the things that made you jump in was the incumbent. Mm-hmm. So tell us about the incumbent, and what about the incumbent that made you jump in?
11: So I've kind of watched the commission. Obviously, having been the clerk of the court and comptroller, one of our functions was that we were in the commission in that seat, sitting there at all the meetings. So every time there was a meeting, it was on in my office if I was in the office. And I was constantly checking in with that staff, you know, how did things go with the commission meeting today? So I've just kind of watched a shift in the ability for things to get done. There seems to be a shift that the incumbent is not able to get any sort of consensus or convening from the other commissioners, even in his own party, to get anything done. And so when you get yourself into that situation that people won't come near you with a 10-foot pole, that's not good policy. That's not good political leadership, and nothing is going to get done. I've watched some things happen around nonprofits that are not very nice. We're not being very kind to the nonprofits that serve this community, specifically Feeding Tampa Bay and the Spring and the Crisis Center. I've watched them be attacked. And I know their work pretty intimately, having dealt with all three of them on very different levels. I've watched affordable housing be attacked. I've watched other nonprofits that are there. There's this idea that roads and infrastructure and sidewalk are important to this particular commissioner, but yet on sitting on another board votes against things that board is recommending around roads and sidewalks and infrastructure. So it's kind of a weird scenario.
12: And I'm going to identify the particular commissioner since Josh Wastel, 4 District 7, I think of maybe the commissioners in Hillsborough County has stood out, maybe even in the region, for having extremely I almost hate to say conservative views because, whatever. I'm not sure that that's true as much as just having very, I'll say extremist views. So you mentioned the not-for-profit is one of the things. Are there, that's an important one, but there are other issues that people have taken great difference with, and some that the current commission has gone right along with. Nonprofits would be one of the things because they are setting, it looks like, to zero out many nonprofits, except they kind of pulled back from all the a certain class of nonprofits. Like the Straws or like the History Center, some others that are more prominent. But it seems like it was really targeted. They've been really targeted at the nonprofits that serve lower income people and services.
11: Yeah, I think that I do think that there were guardrails that need to be put in place. I mean, clearly there were, some things that needed to change in the policy for the county commission, and I think that they did that. I just think it went a little bit too far, and then there was an attack on some of these from the incumbent. There was an attack on particular, including groups that were in that kind of classified space that they decided we weren't going to talk about. These 20, we were going to leave them alone. They were following the policy that had been put in place. But it was really others and kind of maybe pet projects, they call it, that the commissioners have and give money to every year. That's problematic. I think everyone deserves equal opportunity to bring to a commissioner or to that board, their efforts as a nonprofit. They need to be, reviewed and evaluated equitably. And what's good for the community might not be what one commissioner wants, but it might be good for the community, right? So I think the guardrails in place were necessary, but I think it's just been taken a little bit too far. I think we need to dial that policy back a little bit and give a little more equity and put a little, and obviously it was a first shot at the policy. So, and there was a lot of contention around it and a lot of confusion around it, especially for the nonprofits. I think that the nonprofits that are in that space definitely have to be considering and looking for. I know the nonprofits that I sit on, the boards I sit on, I've had this conversation. You cannot have 100% of your funding be coming from a government agency in Hillsborough County. You've got to be raising your own dollars and funding things for this community in different ways, because it appears that that's the path that they're headed down, is to defund some of these things.
12: The only reason I say something to you with regards to that, there are not-for-profits that are actually doing county typical county work, yes, that counties usually do, like in social services, mm-hmm, and that. And which, you know, like child care services or all kinds of things that are offered by counties, that in Hillsborough County, they've decided actually, at the behest of a lot of times more conservative groups to outcries, to privatize it somewhat or let different community groups do what the county would normally do under a county auspices, like the parks and rec programs, things like that.
11: I agree. So, I think that's part of the reason I think the policy needs to change, because I don't believe that the crisis center or the Spring of Tampa Bay should be privatized. But I would say a good portion of their budget is coming from private dollars. But those are services for our community. So that's why I say the policy, I think, needs to be adjusted a little bit more. It needs to be a little tweaked a little bit more. Things like Feeding Tampa Bay, that's not a private industry. I mean, we are feeding the community who needs food.
12: Yeah.
11: People don't show up in a food line because they just want to on any given day. That you go there, and it probably takes a lot for someone to drive up to a food bank or a food line and ask for help. So those are not things that, although I know they do bring in private dollars, and that's great, but there are things that, again, I think the policy just needs some tweaking.
12: Let's go to affordable housing. For all the years that Hillsborough County, all these years, it has not funded affordable housing. It used to be the purview of the state through the Sadowski funds that kept being swept year after year. The state has done nothing in regards to that. And when I was a county, full disclosure here, I was a county commissioner for 8 years, from 2016 to 2024. And in 2018 through 2022, when we actually had five Democrats, not that it is party based necessarily, but five people that were believed in the need for more affordable housing options in Hillsborough County. And we put together a $10 million a year fund that was passed. And for 4 years, it went forward. I think, if I remember it correctly, just bringing it to memory, that overall, it was responsible for housing maybe 2,000 or 3,000 people in that time. The housing obviously has to be built or transferred or whatever. And it was really, again, it was private, not for profits or private entities, which took on the affordable housing and provided some of it. So it wasn't like outright just spent on building a building or something like that. So it lasted for 4 years and immediately was cut back to $2 million from 10 to 2. And then is now gone. So where are you on this affordable housing? What are you thinking about it? It's, it seems to be a crying need.
11: It is, and I don't call it affordable housing. I call it attainable housing, because what's affordable for me might not be affordable for you, but it is housing attainable for those people who live in the area that need housing. Again, what is affordable for someone living on Davis Island may not be affordable for someone living in Seminole Heights or in Apollo Beach, right? So, but I do think we have an issue. We really can't control the market. The real estate market is not something, but what we can control, and what the commission does have control over, is funding, like you were talking about. But we also have control over the developers and how much the developers actually designate towards what they call affordable housing. So if they build, for example, a 600 unit apartment complex, how much of that apartment complex is actually deemed affordable housing based on the market rate, based on what people are making in this market, not what things are renting for, not what things are selling for, but based on the incomes of the people who are living this market. I see it every day. You see it. We live in practically the same neighborhood. A one bedroom, one bath unit, mother-in-law unit, is upwards of $1,300 to $1,400 a month. Even a child exiting college can't afford that kind of income without the right job. So we've got to shift something, whether we shift the rate of housing and the amount that's affordable, or we shift incomes. which is another thing that we need to start talking about, is how do we bring companies here that are going to shift the income base that of the people who are living here, and make sure that there are jobs that people can live in this community. So many people have left the city of Tampa, you know, suburban areas here in the downtown area, and they've moved south because that's where the affordable or attainable housing is for them. But then they have to commute back. So what they've saved in housing, they're now putting in their gas tank.
12: When you say south, where do you mean?
11: So they've moved to Riverview and south.
12: I think of that as being more east, but anyway. In the county, you mean within the county. I thought you meant to other places.
11: No, within the county. Okay. There are people who live out of the county and work in this county, too.
12: Well, I understand. But many. So would you be supporting the $10 million, restoring the $10 million?
11: I would.
12: Okay.
11: Absolutely.
12: Okay, I was just wanted to know about that. Let me just say, well, open the phone lines here at 813-239-9663, 813-239-9663. I'm Pat Kemp, sitting in today for Patricia Alonzo here on WMNF's Making Connections. The guest is Cindy Stewart. She's running for clerk of court. Running for county commission district 7 countywide. She did serve in the clerk of courts and was the clerk of court, director of clerk of courts. What do you call the supervisor of clerk of courts?
11: Clerk of court and comptroller.
12: Comptroller. Thank you.
11: Yeah.
12: Thank you. Looking for that noun there. The comptroller. She did serve that. She's now running for county commission countywide. You have both a primary against Eileen Rodriguez coming up. What date is that?
11: August 18th.
12: August 18th. And then after that, we have our election in November. And what date is that now? It's time to start the
11: 6th.
12: Yeah, I think that might be right. And so we have those two things are facing this coming up with our elections in Florida. But at any rate, I'm going to open the phone lines here, 813-239-9663.
11: I stand corrected, November 3rd.
12: November 3rd. 813-239-9663. And you can call in or you can write dj@wmnf.org to send an email. Or send a text. There's so many ways of contacting, 813-433-0885. So we talked a little bit about affordable housing and a little bit about a few other things. Oh, there are so many issues facing the county and the state right now. It's kind of hard to believe what's going on here. But my question to you, since, as you pointed out, comptroller as well, in your work there at the clerk of courts, there was the state CFO, Blaise Ingolio, who came forward, I think, a year ago, going all over county budgets has attacked them in several different Democratic counties, has not looked at the state budget for some of the issues that are there. I would say, anyway, $1 billion being spent on detention facility, the alligator
11: Alcatraz,
12: yeah, in Florida, in Miami area. But anyway, he came up and said that we had in Hillsborough County had wasted what, $260 million, if I'm not mistaken, something like that. I might be wrong on that total. But anyway, he never gave any never
11: specifics.
12: Designated
11: no
12: for
11: specifics,
12: what
11: right.
12: Yeah, no specifics at all, nothing to cut, nothing. He just named this number and then refused to give any information
11: right.
12: about it. Can
11: kinda
12: you shed
11: to,
12: any
11: kind of hard to believe a
12: yeah.
11: number when there's
12: right.
11: no backup data
12: right.
11: So I am a numbers person and I'm all about digging into the data, so it's hard to believe really when somebody says Hillsborough County overspent by so many millions or a billion or whatever. I don't even remember what what he said. I just remember the conversation was that there really was no meat on the bone to what he was talking about. And when pressed and when asked for, you know, backup information, he really didn't provide any. And I don't think he has provided any yet. So since we're talking about that, we can talk about the Hillsborough County DOGE Committee and what they've come up with lately, which, again, their report is very top level. There's not a lot of information in the report. You can look at a budget, I think, and say, oh, it appears that, for example, indigent health care is where their biggest cut would be if they were making a recommendation.
12: Of course.
11: And you can look at indigent health care and say, oh, well, we could save X number of whatever millions they're saying. I don't remember what the report says. But however, If you take that money away, what happens to the people who are actually using that? And I think one of the comments that was made was, well, we're just giving the money to the hospitals. Well, where else would you give the money? I mean, you're not going to give it to a person. You're going to have the person go to the hospital. They need indigent care, and you're going to pay the hospital for that care. So we're saying now we don't believe the hospitals and what they're billing the county for. I mean, it's just this weird space. I don't believe the DOGE committee had the opportunity to dig deep enough. I don't know that, you know, that the staff was able to give enough information for them to really say, here's true savings. And I think that, you know, given the opportunity, that that's not a bad place for the county to start looking. But I don't think that that report will see the light of day. I think that the county is on hiatus for June and July. They only have one meeting in June and July. They'll come back and they will dive right into the budget. And I think that that report will get shelved. And it probably will take an act of Congress to get it off the shelf and get it in front of the commissioners and in front of the this. It's public, so it has been put out to the public. But it's very difficult. As you know, the county budget is extremely complex. It's not something you just take a look at one line item without input from staff and backup documents to understand what's actually being spent or not spent.
12: Well, let's move to one of the big massive expenditures out there that has been recently approved, the memorandum of agreement anyway. From what I understand, I guess it still is going to need some final approval. That's baseball. $1 billion to a baseball team in Tampa Bay, or not Tampa Bay, actually moving from St. Petersburg and Pinellas, where that county was holding the costs on, you know, was responsible for that one team, to Hillsborough County. And where would you be on that? And what are your thoughts about that?
11: So, yeah, it's become a very controversial issue. I think that I think the decision, by the time I hit the commission dais in November, will be made. The final decision will be made. I think there are many decisions to make after they get past this hurdle with the city. I think that I am definitely a budget hawk and a person who can understand what the Rays are doing or not doing and concentrate on focusing on how they move forward. But I have said all along, the decision is in the hands of the currently elected. It is not in the hands of people who are running. I believe that the new ownership, in my opinion, did not buy a team thinking that they were coming to Hillsborough County and not going to negotiate a stadium. The governor is obviously on board and is shifting $50 million to the Hillsborough College campus for the campus to be modernized and rebuilt.
12: No, demolished. That will cover demolition. That's it. You understand that, correct? Understanding
11: budgets. There's 3 years of those dollars that are coming down from Tallahassee. Now, I know the governor can't commit future legislative bodies to, you know, millions of dollars. He can only commit in this year's budget. But I think that it's interesting to me that the far right, the far, far right, and the far, far left are on the same page on this. And for all intent and purposes, the middle is kind of like, I've heard a lot of conversation about maybe the CIT, you know, a referendum should should go back to the people. I think that would be a huge mistake. I think that you elect county commissioners to handle the things that are in front of them, and this is something that's in front of them.
12: You think it would be a huge mistake for the CIT to go back?
11: To go
12: for
11: back.
12: People to have a decision about the baseball?
11: Yeah, because I think that the CIT was already voted on, and I think it would it could potentially
12: but
11: not
12: baseball
11: pass.
12: Wasn't part of it. In fact, they very explicitly, because I was a commissioner, said that that would not be covered. It was voted on by the commissioners at the time. So
11: I think that they're, in my opinion, and I haven't compared what was said on the dais and what is in the document, but I think there is a space there where a lot of things were said on the dais about what we wanted or what we didn't want. And I'm not sure that language in the referendum translates.
12: Well, they put in public facilities to try and cover it and fudge it, and I guess it will be part of a lawsuit in the future. But are you saying, though, fundamentally, that you would not believe that the voters, if you could bring this to the voters, whether they support another $1 billion of taxpayer dollars going to a stadium or not, you wouldn't allow the voters to...
11: I think that the CIT had parameters around it that were about a 15-year referendum, and I think taking it back to the voters for one issue would set a terrible precedent, and I don't think we want to do that. I think when you vote on a referendum, it's a referendum, and it's in place now for 15 years. Used to be 30, which I think that's a huge mistake as well, going from 15 to 30. I think that changes your bonding issues at the county level, but no, I don't think that every time a big issue comes up just because of the funding mechanism that it should go back to the voters, and I'm not about the voters not making a decision, but the voters made a decision. Now, they not need to lean on or allow their county commission to make this decision. That's the next election cycle. But I think taking the CIT back, you could lose that funding because of this one issue completely, and I'm not sure where that would leave the county. And that would make me even more nervous. So I think you put a referendum out there. It's a 30-year referendum. It says certain things. If there's a loophole... potentially that is there. It is
12: so
11: what
12: where,
11: it is.
12: Where are you on this issue? If you were a county commissioner now, would you have voted for that memorandum of agreement, or would you have voted to support that or no?
11: I probably would have voted to support it.
12: Okay.
11: I think there's great opportunity in other areas, including transportation, for this to happen for this community. And I think that, you know, we're forgetting about all the other opportunity. This community is growing, and I think we can't stop.
12: Here's what I don't understand. They say transportation. All of a sudden, we're giving $1 billion to support an additional sports team. And somehow that's going to create money for transportation instead of take it away. And so I just don't understand how money comes for transportation from a net deficit of taxpayer dollars for transportation.
11: Well, I just know that there's been a lot of conversation with the airport and with the state about what
12: right,
11: this
12: but they don't.
11: Like.
12: They're not going to pay for it. They're never going to pay for it. You know that. You've been on the MPO. You've seen this. I mean, that is, I think, such, we've never seen any evidence, in fact, to the contrary, of the state trying to take the money that Hillsborough County, dedicated to transit. So that's why I never understand anybody saying, oh, it's going to bring transportation dollars. But, I just don't understand. It's like it magically appears. And yet we're going to have this massive net loss of $1 billion in taxpayer dollars. But with that, let's see. Thank you for having Ms. Stewart on today. This is, I think, Westall is the worst commissioner on the board right now, and definitely support is getting him voted out. Ms. Stewart has my vote. Westall reminds me of Trump wannabe. He puts all his energy into destroying everything and just says John Kelly. Says about Trump, I feel like Westall is the only one that only seeks to divide and disparage. And what he's done to disparage local nonprofits is disgraceful.
11: Comment.
12: Yeah. And I'm just trying to see here what else. Let's see. I can't. The print is so small on this. somehow. Let me see if I can. And someone wondering about it, it's actually printed, came out super, super small. Someone wondering about the funding for public schools, right here. Let's see. Okay. Someone wondering about the funding for public schools. I know you spent 8 years on the school board, so you saw a lot of that. What does Ms. Stewart think about public school voucher expansion? That's the question there. Now, I know it has nothing to do with the Hillsborough County Commission.
13: Or the school board.
12: Or the school board. It's a state legislature, but the questions there.
13: I will say this. I think one of the mistakes that happened, or one of the things that probably should never have happened, was the line item cut of schools out of the CIT dollars. Now you've got the school, is depending locally on their millage and their half penny for upkeep and build of new facilities. Or the state to come with money for building of new schools. And let's face it, this community is growing. We need schools. They shut down schools in the urban core, and they are now opening schools further and further out, which requires, transportation and building and costs out in those areas. I think it was a mistake to remove the schools from the CIT funding. I think that's why you saw the school board 2 years ago go after millage, which their half penny is going to be on the ballot. Their half penny renewal is going to be on the ballot this coming November. But as far as the voucher expansion, I think the state's going to do what they continue to do, which is underfund schools. I listened this morning to a conversation that, we talk about this is, we want this to be the greatest state in the nation and we're the biggest state and blah, blah, blah. Yet our teachers are funded 50th out of the entire United States. How does that happen? How can we say we have this pristine state and yet our education system funds teachers at the lowest level? That's horrific to me. And we've been fighting that battle. I was a school board member 6 years ago, and we're still fighting the same battle, is proper funding for education. And so now you're seeing teachers leave. And that's been an ongoing trend. Yeah. Teachers not coming into the field and not wanting to teach, or having to teach and have another job. And you just see this constant cut of the way that we're funding classrooms and teachers.
12: Right in Florida right now, I know that Florida's 50th in the nation in teacher salaries, which is shocking. I remember years and years ago, they used to say...
13: We used to be in the 40s, and now we're up to 50.
12: They used to say so many things in Florida. I would always hear the quip, thank God for Mississippi and Alabama, because of their funding. But Alabama, I think it is, Alabama was like the middle of the... rung when I was looking at a chart, so I was kind of looking at that. It's really sunk there, and I was surprised, because I don't think you hear that very often. So let's return here. Let me again give the numbers. 813, I think the phone was ringing before, I missed it because turning my head here. 813-239-9663 is the number to call. I have a guest on, Cindy Stewart. She's running for District 7 countywide in Hillsborough County, former clerk of court and comptroller, also school board member. She's running in District 7. That's where Josh Wastel now serves. That's a countywide district here in Hillsborough County. So 813-239-9663. You can send a text at 813-433-0885, or you can send an email at dj@wmnf.org. Cindy, let's go to another big topic here. At least, I think it's gigantic in Hillsborough County. And that's the what's called the USA, the urban service area, and the expansion of the urban service area in Hillsborough County. And actually, that is something that I understand your opponent, Wastel, has pushed for greatly, in fact, championed, I think we could say, opening up undeveloped lands and really giving premiums to developers because they will, if they're in the urban service area, they will pay far less in impact fees because it's considered that they already have the infrastructure in place, which so many of these places don't. So where are you standing on that? What are your thoughts about that? Can you start addressing that? It's going to have huge impacts in Hillsborough County.
13: So he is a champion of that, and I'm not sure that his colleagues are on the board are on board with that. I do think, you know, smart growth is necessary. Smart planning is necessary. I do think that but I think we have to decide what that looks like for Hillsborough County. Do we want to look like Miami, where in Miami they move so far west, you know, that every field that was out there is now houses? Or do we want to maintain, you know, some of that agribusiness that is actually in some parts of the urban service core, urban service area? I do think that there is room for some of that movement, but not all of it. I think he is pushing for a lot of it. And I think, you know, you talk about impact fees. Impact fees are part of what funds Hillsborough County Public Schools and funds a lot of the building that happens. And when you don't charge impact fees and you don't hold a developer to those things and you don't make a developer fund a fire station or you don't make them fund a school, then you end up putting that on the back of someone else, typically the school board or the county. And so it's a problem. I think there's not enough conversation that's been around this actual topic. What does that look like? I mean, we have a serious water problem in this county, and nobody really talks about what that looks like and the fact that we have issues with water between Pinellas, Pasco, and Hillsborough, and what that's going to look like in 10 years, 15 years. We have an issue, you know, that, again, smart planning happens when all of these bodies get together and have these conversations, and I don't think enough of that is happening. But at the present time, I would say no to the urban service area expansion, as well as put a moratorium, as other communities have done, on data centers until we figure out what the real impact is, because that's another thing that's coming down the pike at this county. Every other county around us, I think, has been asked to build a data center, and most of them have said, yeah, hold up a second, we need to think about what that looks like and how we...
12: Is it one of the few things that DeSantis and the legislature did is put in? Did they do anything?
13: They haven't done anything around that yet.
12: Okay.
13: I'm sure it'll become... Don't give them any ideas.
12: No, I know. Well, I thought they did something, actually, that I had read something, and I might be mistaken on this, that they did something that would put a moratorium or something.
13: No, I think individual counties are voting on a moratorium until they can figure out.
12: I was kind of surprised, but
13: yeah.
12: But the water is so critical in all of Florida that it's crazy. And so here is David. David's calling, and he's calling about the redistricting plan. There's so much to talk about and so much on the ballot. So, David, are you there?
14: Yes, I'm here. Hi.
12: Hi.
14: For one thing, I want to mention real quick, I don't know if Pat mentioned, but she's a former county commissioner, so she's a good person to speak about these topics. So she's awesome.
12: Thank you.
13: She did mention it.
12: I did mention it. It's got to be hard to be being interviewed by a former county commissioner, but go ahead.
13: Yeah. Bring it, Pat. Bring it.
14: Yeah. I was curious. I wanted to mention real quick, too, I think Wastel would like fill in the gypsum stacks and build subdivisions on top of those if he could. He just seems really developer-friendly, which is not good.
12: He says he never met a development he didn't like, except actually when it came to his own neighborhood, to tell you the truth.
14: Oh, of course, yes. Oh, gosh, he's the worst. I can't stand him. But I was just curious if y'all could give an update. Is there something on the ballot about splitting up and adding additional seats to the Hillsborough County Board? Because I know our county is so big now, not just in terms of acreage, but in terms of, you know, population. But I think there had been discussion about that. I think we're at 7 seats now, but maybe adding a few seats. But I was wondering if y'all could talk about that.
13: Sure. So having just a legislative review, I can tell you all kinds of things about it. And I watched this process. So every 2 years, the commission appoints a certain number of people to what they call a charter review board, because this county operates under charter. And the charter review board did take up this topic and decided not to move forward on it at the time, which they ended their work in December. And immediately following that, the local delegation here in Hillsborough County meets, and the local delegation actually sponsored the language in a bill to take it to Tallahassee. So I feel like the Charter Review Board was trumped by our own local delegation to bring something to Tallahassee that
12: preemption.
13: Really, yeah,
12: it was never to let a local community decide for themselves.
13: And now you have it on the ballot, and I think that for all intent and purposes, it sounds good on the ballot. Oh, we're going to get two more commissioners, and everybody's going to have their own little piece of the pie and be single districts. And, you know, because I guess the argument is that a countywide commissioner, when you're running a race, you're basically running a race as if, you know, bigger than several governors nationally have to run.
12: 12. Or yeah. Senates, but
13: Ahead. But I think what will happen is, instead of having a broader view and having a commissioner that sees things as the umbrella of Hillsborough County, you're going to get very segmented views. So you're going to get people who say, well, I only represent Carrollwood and Northdale and New Tampa, and I only represent, and they don't want this. And I represent Apollo Beach and Sun City Center, and they do want this. So you're going to have a lot of, I don't know how you collaborate on that kind of thing when you have nine. It's not just going to nine, it's going to nine single members. And then there is a clause in there that once the population reaches a certain number, you move to 13.
12: Huh.
13: So I don't know that we're ready to put that in language. I think that people may be frustrated that they call their county commissioner and they don't get responses. That's an internal issue. If you're not getting a response when you call into a county commission, whether you're calling your personal representative or one of the three elected countywides, that is an internal managing of the issues that are coming from constituents. Because everyone shouldn't have to call Cindy Stewart to get an answer, right? You've got two other countywides and you've got a single member district that you can call. So, you know, the idea that a countywide commissioner is having to manage all these incoming phone calls, and there's not some assistance or system set up internally.
12: There is, and this is this is totally bogus, and I've never had people coming on occasion, they've been frustrated that their issue hasn't been dealt with. County staff for various complex issues and things like that, you know, but not, I never heard that in my 8 years as a county commissioner to a specific way. But I'll say this, you're absolutely right about the nine member districts, but what the taxpayers are going to get is they're going to be paying for two more commissioners and staff, expanded offices, all this.
13: Expanded aides, they don't have to expand the dais again.
12: Yeah, the real problem is right now, every single resident of Hillsborough County gets to count on four votes that they can go to and approach and want to support or against them. Three countywide and one district commissioner. It goes to this. You have exactly one. Mm-hmm. So you go from four votes on a seven member commission where you could possibly impact and vote for a majority to one vote on the county commission and, you know, nine members.
13: We'll be voting on that every year.
12: Yeah,
13: so those are still going to be 4-year terms. So I don't get to vote on a county commission seat every year. I only get to vote when my commissioner is up.
12: Right.
13: So talk about what's going to motivate me to go to the polls and vote if I only get to vote on my county commissioner maybe if they run in a presidential, I'm not going to vote in the midterms.
12: I think this is a wholesale giveaway to developers and just to control and, again, to take away the voice of local throughout Hillsborough County, the residents' true desires and needs. That's what I
13: wouldn't
12: think
13: be
12: this
13: so
12: is.
13: Opposed to nine if we were going to continue countywide. I think I would be more apt to lean into the idea of this if there was still some sort of split where you had, whether it's a 5-4 split or a 7-2 split, that you still had countywide representatives.
12: I really like the idea of majority, though, too.
13: Yeah.
12: Even if, you know, but I can agree with you going something like that, but I don't think it's needed. Honestly, I just don't think it makes any difference as long as you have countywide, you have that big number anyway. But
13: we have to be in a space that we can make decisions too, right? When you get that many voices up there, how many times you're going to get locked votes, you know, because we can't make a decision because there's nine of you now representing nine very diverse communities. I mean, Hillsborough County is a very diverse county, very diverse, more than any other county other than maybe Miami in the state. And, you know, you're going to get nine varying opinions on policies like nonprofit policy. And I think that I don't think a lot of work is going to get done, unfortunately. And I'd be more apt to lean into this if it didn't make everybody a single member district and it made, you know, we still had some countywide selection and you still had the opportunity to vote on more than
12: although
13: one.
12: Although I would say the case hasn't been made for expanding it anyway, but I could see that.
13: We'll
12: I know
13: see
12: that,
13: what the voters say in November. I do think that, you know, some of the issues are people need to educate themselves on this stuff. And I can't stress that enough. Wherever you need or can or want to give your information, I feel like there's a lot of pretty heavy referendums on the ballot that, you know, placed for whatever reason that are now to come before the voters that could have very serious impacts on this community.
12: And we're running out of time here. Again, I'm Pat Kemp, sitting in for Patricia Alonzo here on Making Connections, talking with Cindy Stewart. She's running for District 7 countywide at the County Commission in Hillsborough County. Here is, and I don't want to go through the hour without talking about this because it's so huge. I can't even believe, honestly, that it's making the ballot, but this property tax that the state has put on I'm not even sure what the final language of it is. I'm not up on it, but to touch the property taxes, particularly when DeSantis is pushing so hard to force a baseball team and $1 billion for from property taxes to this baseball team, to

0: say that. I think you're seeing a shift, because even the governor yesterday, when he signed the budget, they did not give money to the governor to market or, you know, push this agenda out. And even yesterday, he said that he wouldn't take any time to support this effort, although he said he would vote for it. I think it's a rush deal. I think when you send people back to Tallahassee and give them 2 days to vote on something that was slammed together, that is never good policy. That is never good for the people. I think people, the way the language was written has been challenged. I think the length of the language was challenged. And I think the five-year stipulation is probably going to be challenged legally as well. The fact that you have to be in your home for 5 years before you can apply, I think that's going to be challenged. I think those things will get cleared up. But I also think that people need to understand, you're not going to see an immediate decrease in the dollars that you're paying. You're still going to pay school tax. You're still going to have ad valorem taxes. And I think that this doesn't take effect until 27. So at the end of 27 is when you actually will see any sort of savings. So people can't think that they're going to walk into 2027 and have these big savings come across. And the savings is really not that great. So I think, you know, there's a lot of things that this is going to touch and that are going to be an issue, but it also has to get 60% at the ballot box, which is very difficult to get anything at 60%. I think that I heard this morning it was polling around 62% about 2 weeks ago, and now that it's actually, and typically polls don't go up, they go down. So I'm not sure you get to 60% in November. And I think that my advice would be, if you don't understand it, vote no for it. It's not ready for prime time.
1: Magical thinking.
0: It's not ready for prime time.
1: I'm not talking about you, but the whole idea.
0: The whole idea.
2: Well, I'm so sorry to interrupt this great conversation. I wanted to give people a couple of updates that are happening in the news that we'll hear about more in about 6 minutes. The Supreme Court has upheld the birthright citizenship on constitutional grounds. The vote was 6-3. That's one piece of news coming out of the Supreme Court. We'll hear more at the top of the hour on the NPR News. Thanks for letting me interrupt.
1: Thanks, Sean. And that's those are big, important topics. If they didn't upheld birthright, I don't know what to say. Yeah, the property tax issue is, I saw a study out of a tax think tank. They did this like 2 or 3 years ago, and they actually focused on Florida as one of 6 states that were talking about eliminating property taxes. And I think what people don't understand in Florida is that there's usually 3 pillars that taxes stand on for states to support. And that is their income taxes, of which we're one of, 7 or 8 states that do not have an income tax.
0: Right. Maybe not for long.
1: Yeah. What the property taxes and the sales taxes. So, as I've said to people, do you know how many states don't have property taxes? 0. They all have property taxes. And in fact, we rank in the mid-range for the cost of property taxes. And thirdly, then they had looked at different counties to make up the revenue that they have now. And they looked at various counties, because your only revenue source, you know, the state legislature is not going to put on income tax, and they're not telling you where the tax is. There's one place for it to come from: fees and sales taxes. Mm-hmm. But it'd be hard to get fees that much. So you have your sales taxes, and I saw some counties would have to put their sales tax to replace their what they have now at about 30%. So about 30 cents per dollar for sales tax to replace, because it would all be being paid through sales taxes rather than, you know, property taxes or anything else. It's interesting that there's never a suggested answer. And how do you pay for, roads and, as we know, it's so expensive.
0: Public safety.
1: Public safety.
0: How do you pay
1: your
0: libraries
1: officer? Yeah, anything.
0: Children's Board Services, which is their own taxing district.
1: Right.
0: There's a lot of moving parts on this, and I just think the days that were spent in Tallahassee, I know the governor's, and I know the governor's not happy with what, and that's probably why he's not supporting it. It's not his bill. What got passed is not what he wanted. In fact, he had cut schools out of the tax piece, and the legislature
1: said, which is even more extreme and
0: exactly
1: crazy.
0: Where this one

0: wonderful free open state, but we're cutting,
1: we wouldn't have education.
0: Yeah, so it just doesn't make sense. So yeah, there's a lot there. And so again, my advice would be to people, educate yourself. And Bob Henriquez, the property appraiser, is doing an amazing job of going around to a lot of different spaces and talking about this topic and giving people the information. I encourage people to, you know, seek out the information and educate yourself before you make a decision on the November ballot.
1: Great, great. Thank you for joining us this morning. Cindy Stewart, and she's running for District 7 countywide, Hillsborough County Commission in Hillsborough County. I'm Pat Kemp, sitting in for Patricia Alonzo here on Making Connections. You are listening to WMNF Tampa and every place within your listening area that you're hearing our voices. And thank you so much for joining us this morning. We're going to move shortly to the NPR News, and stay tuned.

0: Meet Sheba, a chimpanzee born in a cage, raised in a zoo, and who spent 24 years in a laboratory. I'm Charlotte Hulabrook. I'm a zoologist, and you're listening to Sheba, Just Like Us, from the BBC World Service. I've studied chimps in the wild for years, and I've always found it hard to accept experimentation on animals, especially ones so like us.
1: What they knew and understand was I was causing them terror. I was a threat. I was hurting them.
2: That day, I realized everything's not cool and everything is not good and something needed to be done, and I was determined to do something about it.
0: Join me after the news as I explore our conflicted relationship with the animals we use and the struggle to set them free.
3: BBC News with Govinda Gill. The White House has denied there are any conflicts of interest in Donald Trump's business dealings. New disclosures showed he made more than $1 billion from cryptocurrency ventures last year. David Willis reports.
4: Figures from the US Office of Government Ethics reveal that Donald Trump earned more than $2.2 billion following his return to the White House, an almost fourfold increase on his income the previous year. Much of that money came from the sale of tokens by a firm co-founded by members of his family, and royalties from a so-called celebration meme coin launched just days before his inauguration. Revenue from legal settlements and royalties on products such as Trump watches and Bibles added millions more to the total.
3: A new report by Amnesty International says the rapid support forces in Sudan committed ethnic cleansing and crimes against humanity during the group's capture of al-Fashir last year. Barbara Plett-Usher has the details.
5: Amnesty International interviewed nearly 250 people, more than 200 of them survivors, and witnesses talked about the mass killing of civilians, abductions, beatings, rape, and so on, often accompanied by ethnic slurs, they said, the Sudanese word for used for servant or slave. Now, the Arab militias of the RSF do have a history of violence against non-Arab black African tribes in the western region of Darfur. And in the case of al-Fashir specifically, the armed groups who were defending the city belonged to the local Zagawa tribe, so the RSF seems to have targeted the Zagawa civilians just as it did the armed groups.
3: A new law has come into effect in China, which critics say is aimed at erasing minority groups. The government says the legislation called the Ethnic Unity and Progress Promotion Law will strengthen social cohesion. But rights groups argue it's designed to force groups such as Uyghurs and Tibetans to assimilate with the Han Chinese majority. Venezuelans have told the BBC of their anger and frustration at the country's response to the devastating twin earthquakes a week ago. Dozens of international rescue teams have been deployed to Venezuela to help. Yogita Limae reports.
6: Rescuers cheered as they pulled a three-year-old boy from under the debris of his home. The Jordanian emergency team, which discovered the child, said his vital signs were good. It was a rare moment of joy in a country where tens of thousands of families are still searching for their loved ones who are missing after the earthquakes. Anger against the government is growing, with many Venezuelans telling the BBC that rescue efforts were too delayed and sorely inadequate.
3: World News from the BBC. New data shows global ocean surface temperatures in June were the highest on record, and that warming is likely to continue to escalate over the next few months. Scientists at the EU's climate monitor, Copernicus, warned that an imminent El Niño event will create even more uncertainty. Increasing ocean temperatures can cause adverse consequences across the globe, from flash flooding to rising sea levels and droughts. The artificial intelligence firm Anthropic says it will start restoring access globally to two of its most powerful AI tools after the US government lifted export restrictions. Anthropic built the Fable 5 and Mythos 5 models using its chatbot Claude. However, Washington suspended worldwide access to them over concerns they could be used by hackers to exploit cybersecurity weaknesses. The Japanese yen has fallen to its lowest level against the US dollar for 40 years. $1 is now worth about 162 yen.
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9: Well, we are also joined by the electric trans queen of radio. Radio, Miss Esme Russell.
11: Hello, everybody. How's everybody doing?
9: I'm good. Actually, I'm not as tired as I thought I was going to be. I was very well energized the weekend. We bought like an entire case of Celsius for everybody to enjoy.
10: Nice.
9: We brought ice pops. We brought like a ton of different waters and everything for anybody to. We were actually. I sent all the people who were with us out to go ahead and give out ice pops to everybody else.
11: It was hot.
9: I
11: was not there, but I know it was hot.
9: It was hot.
10: I went through 5 shirts.
11: Yeah.
10: And then St. Pete Pride gave me 2 shirts, and I went through 7 shirts. Oh, that's yucky.
11: it's hot. The weather has just been brutal.
9: Well, speaking of St. Pete Pride, we've got a lot of people in the studio right now. But most specifically, we've got Brian Nathan, Florida State Senator. Welcome to the studio. We also have Rachel Covello of Sapphic St. Pete and Bjorn Guini from St. Pete Pride, the Executive Director. Welcome into the studio, everybody.
12: Hey, guys.
13: Hello.
11: The house is full of very important people.
9: Yes, we have a very important lineup today of guests. So, first and foremost, thank you, Bjorn, for everything that you went ahead and did for working this weekend.
13: Because
9: it was, in my opinion, I think it was a very successful St. Pete Pride.
10: How are you feeling?
13: I am on my last little brain cell that's dancing around, but I keep getting fueled by all the social media posts that are going up and just seeing everyone's happy, smiling faces. You know, when you're in the thick of it, you're kind of dealing with all the issues, but almost forget that there are people that need this and that are, you know, having love for the first time or those hugs or that experience. And so please keep posting those things. It's just so incredible to see. I didn't even get to see the whole parade at all. Like, so I get to see it online, but thank you for everyone who
11: participated. I think it was 350,000 people.
13: Yeah. 350,000 is the current. I might be a little bit more than that, but yeah, it was a big one, big, beautiful one. So,
9: well, it's a really important thing that you guys go ahead and do because, I mean, when I was 17 years old, my whole plan was to move out of this place, go as far away from here as possible. And then I went to, first off, it was Pride Night at the Rays, and then it was the St. Pete Pride Street Festival. And I fell in love with the community. I fell in love with the city of St. Petersburg. And it what you do matters because it makes people feel loved and recognized. And so thank you for continuing the work that you do. And Rachel, so you are a new partner of St. Pete Pride with Sapphic St. Pete, right? What's your relationship there?
14: Yeah, so I'm thank you again for having me here. And Bjorn didn't even know she was coming on the radio until yesterday. I was like, I'll give her the weekend to recover. And then I hit her up yesterday afternoon. I was like, do you want to be on the radio with me today? So I'm excited she's here with me. So last year, I've been going to a couple of the different Women Fest around Florida. I've been to Key West Women Fest, Wilton Women's Week out in Fort Lauderdale. And I was, you know, we have such a huge Sapphic. And when I say Sapphic, just because it's not always a term used by everybody, it's really this umbrella phrase for people who have kind of like that feminine attracted to feminine on any level. So it could include bisexual, pansexual, non-binary, transgender. It's a little bit more of that umbrella phrase. So for anyone wondering why I'm not saying lesbian or women, it's more because we're trying to be a little bit more inclusive. But the whole concept was, we have so many Sapphic community members in St. Pete. Why are we not having some kind of Sapphic week or women's week or lesbian week, et cetera? So I started last year by hosting a week-long event first week in November that was really catered towards kind of what, and again, when I say female women, I mean inclusively, but really catered towards that demographic within our LGBTQ plus community, because we don't always want to do big, crazy, crowded parties.
12: Right.
14: We love those in small doses, but when you look at, you know, I'm in my mid-40s, so I'm not the club scene anymore. You know, I love a quieter space where we can communicate. Women like to talk. We like to connect on a different level. So I wanted kind of a space where it was a mix of different kinds of activities, events, from comedy to lounges to clubbing to all the things. So this year, last year when I did that, it was great, but it was a lot to take on myself. And I really want it to continue. I have a lot going on in my life right now because I take on too much. And so reached out to Byron and Bjor and said, hey, what do you think about partnering up to just take this to a different level so we can really compete with some of the other women's weeks out there? And Byron and Bjor are like, yes, let's do this. So that's really where this came from. And St. Pete Pride now owns the trademark and the brand. I'm just here to sit on the advisory board and help keep it going.
10: Is that why the Sapphic energy at the park was so heavy? Oh my gosh. It was so awesome. The festival day was like the Sapphic energy in the park all day. Yeah. It was incredible. It was so welcomed. It was the first time that I feel like it was the first time I really experienced it in that level of power. So it was really cool. I didn't know about this partnership. This is incredible.
14: Yeah, and there's so, I mean, it's a huge Sapphic community in this area.
10: Yeah.
14: And what's been fun to see is, you know, I still host, I have another brand called Love Her Events, where I host what I call liquor pops, kind of just little pop-up parties, like to play on words. And so I've been doing those, and then Sapphic St. Pete was really just to create this week-long celebration.
10: Yeah.
14: But I've also noticed since some of those pop-up parties have happened, we've seen like Queer Expressions, we've seen Dyke Night, we've seen the Sapphic Sun, which is an amazing publication. Like, it's amazing what's happening in our community, and it's great to see these other groups. And our goal with this week is not just to plan our own events and make it about us, it's really to partner with some of these other organizations, business owners, people who want to host their own events that we can add to our calendar and just help cross promote it. It's supposed to be for the community, and so I know I want to support small businesses that want to host something. So absolutely, that's really what the whole goal was when I started this.
9: Incredible. That's absolutely amazing. And I want to go ahead and go back to what you said a little bit ago about not really wanting the major parties all the time. And mm-hmm. I think that's something everybody can relate to. And you know, I definitely have my places that I go to where I feel comfortable, and everybody should have those kinds of spaces where they feel as if they are welcomed. So when you think about, like, obviously we're at the end of Pride Month, what was your highlights of this Pride, of this St. Pete Pride?
13: Oh my goodness, that's such a good question.
14: Yeah, as president, what were yours?
13: For me, I would say the end of the night, and not because it's over, but the end of the night, I remember I had gone into Nordstrom and it was just about time to wrap it up, and the breeze finally started coming through from the bay, and the music was going, the lights were on, and people were just having such an incredible time. Just that feeling of joy that we were able to see, even after spending all day in that hot sun, like, people came out, people showed up, and people were truly celebrated, and we were able to enjoy every bit of that to the very last minute. So that was wonderful to see.
14: And I think for me, for these celebrations, you know, I, like I said, and unless I'm running an event or like on stage emceeing an event, I'm not one to want to go into a huge crowd or party. Maybe it's a control issue that I have to work through with therapists. I'm not sure, but you know, essentially I think for me, what I liked, this has been an overwhelming month. I've been dealing with some things. And I was in my art studio. It's within walking distance to Grand Central. And I think what I loved about the weekend was you could kind of choose your own adventure. So if you wanted the big party downtown, you could do that. If you wanted to just go down just for the parade, you could do that. Or if you just wanted to walk into the Grand Central District, which we were getting a lot of overflow from the party downtown. People just didn't necessarily want to be in the crowd downtown. But I was popping into the ball, you know, kind of hanging out. And I think I love that part of it, and the festival the next day, just walking around and being goofy with some of the vendors and taking little photo ops. And it was fun.
9: Something that I seen on social media, and I don't know if you guys have seen the video of the protesters who are being drowned out by the young individuals in the band.
10: It was so great.
9: That was probably, that was a highlight.
12: Wasn't that Gibbs High School?
9: I think it was. I can't confirm or deny. I think it was Gibbs, though. But I love the idea that the way that we can go ahead and drown out these negative people is through love and music and harmony and just being the best loving individuals that we possibly can.
11: I don't know why they come. It's such a waste of time.
10: Yeah.
9: Nobody's been convinced not to go to an event because you're out there.
11: I've been doing these prides since 1977, okay? So I'm not a novice at this. We've always won. We keep coming back. You can march, you can cry, you can stand at the door with your crosses. It doesn't matter. We keep coming back. We're like that mosquito that you kind of swatted away and you keep hearing it.
12: Eventually you become immune to them, I'm just saying.
11: Yeah, it doesn't matter. You're wasting your time. Yeah. We don't listen to you. We're in such a moment of euphoria, of celebration, of family, of unity, of togetherness, to see all of us and the allies as well, everybody looking at each other, celebrating the fact that we're diverse, that we're all different from each other, and yet we've come together. We're in that zone. What you're saying doesn't matter if you're mad, if you whatever. It's like so. And the thing, one of the things that shocks me about those groups is the profanity that they use.
12: Mm. Oh
11: my
12: goodness! That
11: really surprises me. Holding a Bible and a cross in your hand and screaming out profanity, like I'm like, what? Oh my God! What church do you go to? It's just crazy.
10: The band is called The Sound of the South.
11: Wow.
9: Oh, wow. Yes.
10: The band that played in front of the protesters.
12: Thank
10: you so much, Grace.
12: Because they thought maybe there's not a connection. I thought that was what was being shared.
13: So they were in the parade as well. And that was, remember when they reached out, I was like, oh my goodness, I would love to have a band. This would be absolutely fantastic. And to see that video afterwards just made my day. And anywhere that you went, the protesters were being drowned out. And
11: by the way, the sisters did it too.
13: Yep. Mm-hmm.
10: Yes.
11: The sisters got together.
12: Well, and you know, these protesters, it's not just because they're angry and they're for whatever reason they're hating. They also have there's also a monetization component to what they do, because mm-hmm. if you touch them or if you push back or if you hurt them in any way, they're hoping in a way that you do that, because then they get to sue you. So, and that's why, like, anytime. Oh, yeah.
10: That's why they have cameras.
12: Yeah. So I grew up in Maryland, but I lived outside of Philly for about a decade, and I started an LGBT nonprofit up that way. We started a Pride Fest. Now it doesn't even compare to the 350,000 people. I was up there this past weekend. What I had started a decade ago was 200, 300 people, and it's now 20 to 30,000 people, which is amazing growth. And it's a small town. It's like going to a DeLand or like a Mount Dora or something. But even there, you get the handful of protesters. And we always used to tell our staff and our volunteers, just, you have to ignore them because they want you to push, because that's how they make money, by the lawsuits that come with that. So I think it's more than just being angry and being supportive of God in their perspective. I think there's... Yeah. You know.
9: Well, it's very similar to when, because I post every single Pride event that a nice little warning saying, hey, if you see a content creator or an individual who mm-hmm. doesn't necessarily seem right, ask them for their information, where they're going ahead and posting their profiles and everything. Because at the end of the day, you never know why somebody's out there, and they might be there to instigate, might want to go ahead and cause violence and either to others or to themselves, so that they can sue. I want to go ahead and bring in Brian real quick. Brian, what was your experience for St. Pete Pride?
15: We had an amazing time. So my campaign and I and my legislative staff, we all marched with Equality Florida, and we had a great time, besides standing in that field waiting for the parade to begin, which was interminable. But I also wanted to thank you for the ice pops that made it that much more bearable. But we had a great time. We got to go out there, you know, be in support of the community. I actually got catcalled for the first time, which an interesting experience.
11: So from gay men?
15: Yeah, I assume so.
16: You are so funny. I love it. That's so wonderful. I'm so glad that you take it in such great spirits. I think that's great.
15: I mean, we took it in the spirit in which it was given.
16: Of course.
15: Everybody was just there to have a good time and be supportive. And
16: well, you are very cute, by the way. I thought.
17: It's the beard.
16: Yeah, it's a beard. He has that daddy look. I get it. I totally get it. Without being disrespectful, but yes, I totally understand.
14: He's blushing.
16: True, though. He's got that daddy look, you know?
10: You can work politics and be attractive.
16: Yes, absolutely.
10: Okay.
16: You can.
10: Easy.
16: And I'm going to tell you what makes you attractive, and because I've seen you walking around in a room full of people, is you're very kind.
10: Yes.
15: No, thank
16: and
15: you.
16: Kindness really makes people attractive. Mm-hmm. You know, kindness and just generous of spirit. Mm-hmm. You know, you're just trying to do the best that you can, you know, off camera as well as on. So, yeah. And that's what it is.
15: Yeah, when we went out there, we just, again, the community's was very supportive of me during the special election. And, you know, it's my job now as a state senator to represent everybody. Everybody in my district who lives there, regardless of what they look like. They all vote, and it is literally my job. So I just wanted to go out there and, you know, support the community as much as they supported me. And
9: well, you know, so I want to talk about your specific support of the community, because obviously Republicans go ahead and deal with culture wars all the mm-hmm. time. And I was talking to Brant Robinson on an interview when I was working with iHeart, and I asked him, because he's going up against Anna Paulina Luna, who's very much a mm-hmm. you know, poster child for the cancel culture and the hate politics and everything like that. What is your response when somebody goes ahead and attacks a specific demographic such as the trans or gay community?
15: Well, first, obviously, like, we have to stop that as soon as it starts, but at the end of the day, the government is there to serve the people, and that includes everybody. So right now, we need to focus on what does it mean to be in the LGBTQ plus community in Florida right now, and figure out the best way to support these folks. Because for everybody, this is true. Life isn't easy in Florida right now. We hear, you know, we've got an amendment coming up on property taxes, home ownership. It's becoming more and more difficult. Staying in a home you have is more and more difficult. We're last in teacher pay across the entire country. So these are very real problems that affect everybody, regardless of which community you're in. And these are the things I'd like to focus on and start pulling away from these attacks against the gay community, the lesbian community, the every minority community. We don't need to be focusing on singling out minorities. We need to be focusing on making the lives of regular, everyday Floridians who just want to go to work, support their families, make those lives as best as we can.
16: Yeah,
9: I agree. And I'm glad that you said that.
16: Food prices, healthcare, those are the things everybody's worried about. Paying your rent, those are the things.
15: Yeah.
16: Your car insurance, house insurance.
15: Homeowners insurance. We were at an event over in Town and Country that there's money now out there to help the victims of Milton and Helene to get their homes fixed. I actually live in Town and Country. My house flooded. Yesterday, the last coat of paint went on the drywall in my house, and it's been over a year and a half. There are still homes over there that have tarps on the roof. There are still people that have holes in their walls. Again, these are the kinds of things that everybody should get behind. And we need to stop with the culture wars. We were talking earlier that this seems to be the lightning rod that my opponent's party loves to use, that this is how they turn out their base. It's not what can they do for regular Floridians. It's how can we make people angry? And what I've heard time and time again over the last year and a half is regular Floridians are just kind of tired of being angry all the time. They want government that works for them.
9: I think that a lot of it boils down to, and we talk about this all the time, is the flood the zone political strategy that Steve
16: Chris
9: Bannon
16: says it
9: has
16: all
9: gone
16: the time.
9: Ahead and done. Like, they want to go ahead and flood the media, specifically certain candidates that are currently running for Florida governor, want to go ahead and flood the media with as much nonsense as possible so that they look at, so Floridians think that we're just stuck in some Republican stronghold. I mean, don't forget, we went ahead, we voted for Obama.
16: We did.
9: Yep. We can do it again.
16: Yes, we can.
9: So, yes, we can.
16: Yes, yes, we can.
9: Yes, we can.
16: Yes, we can. Yes, we can. I always think the Obama years were great years for us. I just loved him. He wasn't a perfect president, but no president is, you know.
15: That is something I think also needs to be reiterated. Yeah. Politicians... Yeah. I say this as a politician, are just people.
16: I'd throw many flip-flops at the TV when he was talking, and I would get mad. I'd say, no, and I'd throw a flip-flop at the TV. I did. People say, what? And I voted for him, but, you know.
15: And there's, you know, if your listeners don't know me, I'm obviously a Democrat, but I'm also a veteran and union organizer. So I go into a lot of rooms where I'm not necessarily welcome in political work because unions are not popular in the Florida legislature right now. We're one of the few forces that can actually stand up to these entrenched interests in the defense of working class people. We argue for wages and benefits. So I have to go into these rooms where they're already hostile towards me and then try to convince these people that, no, we can work together if you're going to respect the dignity of work and working class people. And time and time again, you know, they say the nice things to my face, and then I find out after the fact that they have no intention of working with me. They just took the meeting to say they took the meeting. And what we need to get back is to kind of that Obama-era politics where people are maybe a bit more honest. Even in some of the views that I might not agree with that they hold, I'd rather have them tell me that up front.
16: Yeah.
15: Rather than feed me a line and then find out that they're actually working.
16: Show me who you are. Don't do it behind the scenes. Tell me to my face.
15: Against me, if you don't like me, I prefer you to tell me with your full chest.
16: Yeah, so we can talk it out.
15: Absolutely.
9: I agree. Well, we're going to continue our conversations with all of you guys in a little bit, but we're also going to go ahead and talk about birthright citizenship and the Supreme
16: Court. Which I'm very happy about that.
9: Yes, but first, let's go ahead and throw it over to Claire Leeson from Project No Labels for our LGBTQIA+ news, and then over to Joanna Grosso for Joe on the Go, our community calendar. We'll be right back.
17: I'm Claire Leeson from Project No Labels, and this is your LGBTQ+ news from around the country and right here in Tampa Bay. In St. Petersburg, from WMNF, thousands of people gathered in downtown St. Petersburg and the historic Kenwood District this weekend for St. Pete Pride's signature parade and street festival. Saturday's Pride Parade brought community organizations, businesses, and advocacy groups through downtown as crowds lined Bayshore Drive. WMNF Community Radio and the Big Gay Radio Show also took part handing out carnations to spectators along the parade route. The celebration continued Sunday with the St. Pete Pride Street Festival featuring local vendors, community organizations, food, entertainment, and live performances. Photos from this weekend's events are now available on WMNF.org. In national news from Fox 13, a new report from the LGBTQ+ Victory Institute highlights the growing level of harassment and intimidation faced by LGBTQ+ candidates running for public office. The report surveyed 215 candidates from 42 states, Puerto Rico, and Washington, D.C. Nearly 9 in 10 respondents said they worried that running as an openly LGBTQ+ candidate increased the risk of harassment, while 4 in 5 feared physical violence. About 2/3 reported experiencing in-person harassment during their campaigns, and 80% said they faced online abuse. In Michigan, former Transportation Secretary Pete Buttigieg says Child Protective Services investigated his family after receiving an anonymous report that was later determined to be false. In a post published Friday, Buttigieg said a police officer and CPS worker came to his home and his 4-year-old twins were required to undergo forensic interviews without their parent present. He said the children stayed with their grandparents until the investigation was completed. The incident drew bipartisan support, including from Republican Congressman Derek Van Orden, who said his own family had experienced something similar. And finally, in New York, from NBC News, a federal judge temporarily blocked prosecutors in Texas from obtaining the medical records of transgender patients treated at New York hospitals.
18: Judge Catherine Polk Fila ruled the request was unconstitutional and criticized the Justice Department's effort to obtain years of sensitive patient records as part of a criminal investigation into the marketing of certain FDA-approved medications. Please remember to stay safe and treat yourself and others with kindness. 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I'm Claire Leeson on 88.5 WMNF Tampa.
19: Hey, hey, Tampa Bay. 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On Monday, July 13th, from 6 to 7 p.m., the QT Self-Defense Workshop offers a welcoming, judgment-free class focusing on practical self-defense skills and building confidence. For more information behind the scenes and weekly updates, follow along on Instagram at Joe on the Go Tampa Bay. 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
22: Hi.
21: And the beautiful, vivacious Vinsuasion.
10: You think I'm beautiful?
21: Sometimes.
10: I'd take it.
21: On stage, yeah. Definitely. Yeah.
10: I'll take it.
21: Yeah. Yeah, sure.
16: Men can be beautiful.
10: I'm beautiful sure. For radio.
16: Yeah.
21: Yeah, you got a face for radio. We're also joined by...
16: That is one of the oldest, back in the old days, the drag queens used to tell you that. They go, you are so gorgeous. You have a perfect face for radio. And then they walk away and you'd have to think about it for a second, but you're like, I think she just let me have it.
21: Well, we are also joined by Bjork Weenie from St. Pete Pride, the executive director, Rachel Covello, Sapphic St. Pete, and the Lover Events. Okay, because I remember it used to be the liquor.
14: Yeah, and then I realized I had to also put this on my LinkedIn profile. So I was trying to get corporate funding from outcrest.com. Yeah. So I was like, let's be a little bit more tasteful on the LinkedIn platform and just a little bit more edgy. At the parties.
21: I love that. Yeah. And we're also joined by Florida State Senator Brian Nathan. Welcome into the studio.
15: Oh, thank you.
21: Thank you so much for joining us. It's very awesome to have everybody in here as well. Miss Esme, you called me yesterday actually asking me for my opinion on the Supreme Court's potential overturning. And I was right, that they weren't going to go ahead and do it. So
16: it was the one that I was most worried about, probably because it directly connects with me on the birthright citizenship. Not because my parents were illegal. Both my parents came to this country in the 1950s with visas and passports and all that. But it was because they weren't American citizens when I was born. I was born in 1961. Neither my mom nor my dad at that time, they became citizens in the 70s. But in the 60s, when I was born, they were not American. So I would technically not be an American citizen if they changed the law. You know what I mean? And that kind of freaked out. Had I been born at that time and the law would have been that. And I was kind of like, it freaked me out that some kid would be deprived of what my dad, God rest his soul in heaven, used to call his sueño americano, the American dream, was to be an American. The American dream wasn't the money. My dad said to be an American was the American dream. Just to be an American. That was a big thing for those Cubans of that generation. So I didn't want any other kid to be deprived of that. Because I'm an American, yeah. Right? And that's something that I'm really proud of, you know, extremely proud of. So el sueño americano, as my dad would say. Yeah, so you were right.
21: Yeah.
16: You were right. You said it's probably not going to get overturned because it's already precedence, right?
21: Yeah. Well, it's the constitutional amendment is very clear. Yeah. It's not a question mark. It's not like, oh, this can be up for interpretation. It's pretty clear.
16: If you're born in the United States, you're American.
21: Yeah. Yeah. I want to go around the room. Brian, what's your perspective on the Supreme Court not overturning the Constitution, basically?
15: I'll have to say that I don't know what to say. Almost, this seems like it's an obvious answer that like you said, the amendment is fairly clearly written, so I don't know how else you would interpret it. So, I mean, I'm glad they upheld the plain reading of the text, but the fact that we're in this place is also a bit disturbing to me, to be honest.
16: What was the balance of numbers? Was it like, what was it? How many voted yes? That's my question. I'm wondering how close was it, you know, because how close was it for it to collapse, right? Because that's...
21: I'm just glad that, you know, I was really concerned with people like Amy Comey Barrett and the appointments of three Trump judges, but they've honestly been fairly, you know, pretty understanding of the Constitution. There's been a lot of things that I disagree with.
16: Yeah.
21: There has definitely been. But honestly, you know, if you read the decisions, and I encourage everybody to always read the decisions because they put them out there, you can kind of see why they made these decisions a lot of the time. You might not still agree with the decision, but you can kind of see the logic behind everything in there. And I'm just honestly, I want to go ahead and live in a world where the Constitution isn't challenged. But that's what we have when it comes to a checks and balance system. You know, one section of the government needs to be checked by a different one because sometimes there is the... What were you going to say?
16: Well, I was going to ask you a question.
21: Yes.
16: Because you would probably know the answer. So has the Constitution throughout history always been challenged?
21: Pretty much. Yeah. I mean, you can argue that even during the Biden administration, when he did all the student debt relief that he did, that what is overturned by the courts, that in some aspects was a constitutional challenge for certain people in their belief. So it really goes both ways. By the way, it was a 6-3 opinion.
10: So yeah, I was going to say that.
16: So
10: someone
16: six.
10: Might
16: so
10: it.
16: Six said yes. And yes. Three said no.
21: Yeah. Yes.
16: Okay, that's pretty good, though.
15: It isn't a 5-4, which is...
16: No, because it scares me when it's a low... I'm like, so they're waffling on this now. So, yeah. I mean, come on. If you were born in this country, you're American.
21: The people who were dissenting was Thomas Gorsuch and Alito.
16: Wow. Shame on them. Ugh. Come on, man. You were born in this country. You're American. It's not that complicated to understand. If I was born in Cuba, I'm Cuban. I mean, it's just not even complicated to me. I don't understand what part of that is so complicated.
10: Racism.
16: Yeah. God. That was a quick answer.
10: It's a true answer. Let's not play the game of pretending.
16: Yeah, right?
10: Let's
16: not
10: play
16: sad,
10: the reality
16: though.
10: Of like yeah. pretending that this is anything else aside from racism.
16: So
10: we can hide it behind big words. Words and big actions, but like, this is racism.
16: So today, el sueño americano, my father's words, the American dream is still alive, at least for birth, mm-hmm. you know?
14: I think what's sad though is like, our country was founded on people coming to America. Like, I'm Jewish, so my background, like, we had that, my family came here from Ellis Island, and it was just part of the history of our country, and I just don't understand why we go back and question things that just are so common sense to the foundation of what we were built on. Like
16: it's all
14: exhausting.
16: The answer is racism.
10: Mm-hmm. Because
16: that's it. That
10: because
16: is the answer.
10: There's a confidence now in racism.
16: There is.
10: There's a con, and it's all just this has existed. Well, they just haven't been loud about it.
21: Oh, absolutely. I mean, yeah, it's true. A very bizarre way that the Civil War ended, because everybody just kind of went home. There wasn't really punishment for the Confederates for seceding from the Union. And so those people just allowed for their beliefs to continue to be passed down. And, you know, the people who say the South will rise again, they're still alive. They're still around. It sucks. It's terrible.
16: Nothing sounds dumber than the South will rise again. It sounds so dumb.
21: It's terrible.
16: It sounds so infantile and silly.
21: It really is.
16: You lost the war. You got to get over it. I mean,
14: the only part of the South that's rising again is the sun in St. Pete. So, like, let's
16: just. Yeah. It's so silly. You sound like a child, like a little kid going, I'm going to win this game. You know, it's just so silly. The South will rise again. What is that? Stupid.
10: Yeah.
16: You sound stupid if you say that. It just does. We're all Americans. We should all be unified. It shouldn't be the South. South and the North, and it sounds like 150 years ago. Yeah. It's crazy. Oh my God!
21: Well, I mean, you can also remember the fact that what was the little girl, Ruby Bridges is still alive. She's still really young.
16: Yeah. She's on TikTok. I just sent her a letter the other day.
21: And the people who were yelling at her and protesting her, those people are the people who are currently in Congress.
16: I'm trying to get her on the show, Chris. I really am working on it. She's still alive.
10: Mm-hmm.
16: Yeah. I gotta ask her about that day. I want to talk to her. She's like a super American hero to me, right? She didn't even know she was a superhero. Oh my God! Just thinking about her, it just makes me all goofy inside.
21: Another Supreme Court win I want to go ahead and highlight is the Supreme Court who declined to hear President Donald Trump's appeal of the $5 million civil verdict that he found that he sexually abused and defamed writer E. Jean Carroll.
16: Yeah.
21: Leaving it in place. No, they didn't even take it up. They refused to take it.
16: Yeah, just come on. You did it. A jury of your peers convicted you. You have been convicted of this. Fine, you're the president. We'll accept that. But you got convicted of this. It shouldn't be overturned. No. And especially the severity of the crime. Because we're talking about sexual assault. This is a very serious crime. I don't know. My brain just can't handle it. I'm just so glad that one didn't get over. That was my second one.
21: It didn't even get heard.
16: No.
21: Didn't even get looked at.
16: Yeah.
21: But I want to go ahead and I want to start an argument between you and Vin real quick. Because I think that you guys are going
10: to do that to us.
21: So the Supreme Court ruled 6-3 that states can ban transgender athletes from competing in women's and girls' sports, rejecting challenges to laws in West Virginia and Idaho. Brett Kavanaugh, writing for the majority, said the laws do not violate the 14th Amendment or title. I forget what that was. Roman numerals suck. Title IX, I think it is. Concluding that neither requires states to allow transgender girls or women to compete in female sports categories. So, Vin, let's talk. What's your opinion?
10: Okay, so here's the thing. As a trans man, I get so excited when I beat cisgender men. And I know I can. Here's the thing. I grew up playing sports with boys. I grew up like competing with boys in dance. Like, I grew up in urban culture in Atlanta where breakdancing was not for girls, right? So I find it a struggle for me if I'm told I can't compete against men, because that tells me that you don't like men don't want to be beat by AFAB people, you know what I mean?
21: Mm.
10: And AFAB, for those of y'all listening that don't know, is assigned female at birth. So I can understand the concerns, right? Because hormonally, especially when you're an adult transitioning to like later on in your life, hormonally, there's going to be factors to consider. So there's a lot of things that we have to consider in like hormonal balances and imbalances. I think a lot of the competition comes from fear. Mm. Women go against men and men fear that. And I think for women to be afraid to go against men is also an interesting category. It's an interesting conversation. I feel like the experience that I have of women competing against men is like also quite powerful. I have powerful women in my life, cisgender women in my life that are fearless against competing against men. So and also fearless again with competing against trans people, right? So yeah. I find it full of fear. I find this entire conversation full of fear. If we can compete as a humanity, as a whole, and be able to understand that, like, it's bigger than gender, then I think the picture would be different. Yeah. I understand, though, where I can understand where the fear comes from. I just don't agree with it.
21: So when I was a kid, I was really young, but I actually competed in a world championship in karate. And I actually ended up in third. But my I was beaten by a sibling, one boy and one girl. But at the end of the day, you know, we still went. We didn't. It was co-ed. It wasn't necessarily. And I didn't feel like I was at an advantage against the woman or the girl, I should say. And I also didn't feel like I was at a disadvantage because I was going against them either.
16: So y'all ready for mine?
21: Yeah, let's hear it, Miss Esme.
16: Okay. I'm not a female. I'm just not. I live like one. I've lived as one since I was 14 years old. I don't belong competing with women. I just don't. I'm a transgender person of another generation. It's not important to me. It is for some people. It's just not for me.
21: But did you ever want to compete again?
16: I did not compete in anything. I wanted to have a job. I wanted to go to school.
21: Well, I mean, like in terms of, did you do any sports when you were a kid?
16: I did sports. Once I started living as a woman, I just stopped competing against boys and girls. I just didn't compete because I went to 11th and 12th grade as a girl, which was a big deal here in Hillsborough County. That's another story, which my poor mother and father, what they went through was incredible. But that was another time, 78, 79. So, but yeah, I just I agree with the Supreme Court. I just don't. It's not an issue for me at all. It's not a priority. Again, I'm from another generation. You have to respect my opinion. I am not biologically female. I live as a woman.
10: I absolutely respect that. Yeah,
16: living as a woman and being
21: that's your trans experience.
16: Yeah, I don't have ovaries. I cannot have a period. I cannot give birth to children. I am not a girl. I live as a girl. And listen, my experiences as a woman are vast. I have a lot of experiences functioning in the world as a woman, but I do not have any desire to get out there and play tennis with a woman unless it's for fun. Yeah. But on a competitive level, I don't want to put myself in that. I have biology that no matter how we twist this or turn this, gives me advantages. And I've been on hormones a long time, and I still feel advantage. I'm not aging the same way my mom aged. I remember my mom in her 60s was going through menopause and this and her blood. I don't have any of those problems. A male doesn't have those problems. So I have advantages. And it's just, I'm from another generation. My generation just doesn't have those needs. My generation wanted to work. We wanted to be able to go to the grocery store and not have people throw rocks at us. We wanted it to be legal. It was illegal for me to live as a woman in 1978. It was illegal. I couldn't even go to school. It was a big deal for me to go to school. There was a big ordeal. So my needs were different. So my brain is wired different. But I understand the desire to assimilate into society and be accepted as a woman. But, you know, you gotta... Biology is biology.
10: I want to make clear.
16: God does what he does. It is what it is.
10: I want to make clear that I never had the desire to compete against cisgender men.
16: Yeah.
10: I never had that
16: same
10: desire.
16: Same with me with women. I don't.
10: But I've been put in so many positions because I present masculine.
16: Yeah.
10: That I've been like put in situations where I couldn't compete with girls. Or like I was put in positions, like especially when I was playing sports. Like, people feeling uncomfortable to have their girls play with me because I was presenting masculine, because I'm lesbian at the time when I didn't have the terminology for trans, right? So, like, I didn't desire it, but I damn sure enjoyed it when I had to do it. You know what I'm saying? I'm curious to ask for Bjorn and Rachel's opinions about this as cisgender people, right?
21: Absolutely.
10: Where are your brains in regards to this?
14: I'm gonna let Bjorn go first because she's the athlete in this situation over here.
1: So I had to grow up. I chose to do combat sports, and so wrestling was a big one. And in high school, there were no female opportunities to wrestle, so I had to wrestle on a boys' team. And I just remember, this is coming from a place of sympathy where we just need to figure out how
13: to have participation be available for all, right? Participation wasn't available for me. I had to force it. I had to fight for it.
21: Right. That's the same thing that my sister had to do. Yeah. She didn't have, there wasn't enough kids on her soccer team to go ahead and play, so she had to join the boys team.
13: Yeah.
21: And I think that that's going to be an unknown consequence, that there's going to be a lot of cisgender women who are just simply not going to be able to play any sports because there's just not going to be enough people.
13: Exactly. And the frustration was there were conversations being had about me that I wasn't involved in. I'm talking grown men talking about my period as a 14-year-old. People talking about why I'm joining the sport. Like, she wants to wrestle to be around boys. Yeah, because that's what I'm thinking about when I'm getting my butt kicked, you know? Right. But I was very competitive. I was very fortunate to be able to then wrestle for an all-women's team in college. And that took a lot of time. In the 90s, we didn't have that opportunity. In the 2000s, we did. And then I was able to pursue Olympic dreams at that point. That wasn't available again in the 90s and the early 2000s. So for me, I don't know what the answer is, but I do know that there needs to be a place for those who want to be able to do.
10: I agree.
13: Yeah.
10: I agree.
21: And Rachel, what's your perspective? And then Esme, I'll go back to you.
14: Yeah, and I walk into this conversation carefully because I'm a cisgender woman. I'm not the athlete. I was the one that would finish the mile race last. And my mom reassured me. She's like, somebody has to finish last or you don't know the race is over. So I'm that athlete. There's no...
16: Your mom is hilarious. Is she alive?
14: Yeah, absolutely.
16: Your mom is hilarious. You let her know that I approve of her message.
14: I was the chubby kid. I was the overweight kid. I was like one of two or three at the time because there weren't a lot of chubby kids back then. So I say all this going into this having no experience as a transgender person and no experience as an athlete, and although I definitely have many, many trans people in my life, and my nephew is trans, so I definitely have that in my world, though. And I think it's a complicated conversation, and I think there's so many factors when you look at these conversations that it's so easy for us to say it's a black and white conversation, and we've all learned that our world is not black and white, you know, from sexual identity to gender identity to all the things. Like, I live somewhere on a spectrum. I was raised Jewish. I don't fully buy into all that, but I'm also kind of like, I love the teachings of Jesus. So everything to me is a spectrum, right? So I think when it comes to being like, you know, a trans male playing with cisgender women, I can see where that might not be as much of a challenge so much as maybe someone who is born biologically in a male body who transitions and may not have gone through puberty or transitioning like prior to puberty and fully developed certain muscular, you know, structures or bone structures. Even if you take hormones, your muscles get weaker for sure, but your bone structure is still developed into a certain, you know, form as someone who was biologically born a man. So, and I don't have the answers either. And I think these are conversations that need to continue to happen. Studies need to happen in a way that respects people.
21: I agree, yeah.
14: But I do think there needs to be a space. If someone wants to compete in a certain sport, like if I want to be a volleyball player, I should have a space for that. Even if it's joining a team that makes there should be spaces for all.
16: I was going to say that Chris said that I could finish it up. I was going to say that if somebody agrees to it, let's say I want to compete in volleyball with girls on the team. If the girls agree, everybody says, yeah, let's do it. I'm good then. Then it's fine. I think that's what it comes down to. I don't think the Supreme Court is saying it's against the law. It's just the schools have the right, or the institutions have the
21: states
16: right.
21: States can.
16: And the states can.

0: night school because they couldn't go to regular school because they didn't want me there. They just did not want me. So I don't want to play a game with a bunch of girls if they don't want me.
1: Well, and I think also we have to remember that I'm not, so I have a degree in nutrition. That is my science expertise background, but this is not, so I can talk about, like, you know, changing the food you eat based on the hormones you have in your body and all of that and your muscle mass. I can't speak to this because this is not my, I'm not an expert in biology.
0: Well, I'm trans and I'm not an expert.
1: Right, and so I think that's also, we need to look at the experts.
2: Yeah, can I say one more thing before we close? This is the distinction between biology and dimorphism, okay? Mm-hmm. That's the conversation. Yeah. If we can get out of the gender biology conversation and understand that the female can exist in two distinct or more distinct forms, that'll be great. Dimorphism. So like, if y'all are listening, just like take the opportunity to like dive deeper into that terminology.
3: So I want to go ahead and talk a little bit more to Brian Nathan because he's kind of been overshadowed by all the Supreme Court
2: Thank
3: nonsense
2: you for your patience.
3: Today.
0: Brian says, I just want to live my life as a man. I don't.
2: Right.
3: So Brian, I'm so grateful for you to come on to the show because honestly, what I get really, you know, confused about is an individual who wants to represent an entire constituent base but won't talk to individuals who want to have conversations with them. And the perfect example is I've reached out to multiple Republican candidates to try and get them on the show as well. And they just simply choose not to. And I think that they're a little bit turned off by the big gay radio show being big and gay. But I think that, you know,
4: I mean, it's a lot of fun. I don't know what they're scared of.
3: I know. And it's not like we're striking anybody down.
0: And if you come on the show, I promise you, you're not going to turn gay.
3: No.
0: It doesn't work like that.
3: What? Well, actually, Brian, you turned gay? Are you gay right now?
0: No, he's got a wife.
3: So.
0: I talked to her.
3: You don't think so? Yeah.
0: I can tell you that Brian is definitely not gay. He has two daughters, right? And,
4: correct.
0: And I speak to it. I just got off the, I'm on the phone with your wife right now, actually.
4: Oh, really?
0: we're like texting back and forth.
4: Just checking on me?
0: No, she's not. I was a message I had sent her earlier. Okay. Yeah, so she's the real deal.
2: She's checking to make sure.
0: She really
2: still
0: does have a wife. Yeah.
3: Well, so my main point is that, you know, at the end of the day, you seem as though you're an individual who wants to actually have a dialogue. And that's what we're missing nowadays in politics, is having that conversation. So I know you commented on how we need to get back to the Obama era politics where, you know, we can respectfully disagree with each other. There was the McCain, one of the most notable moments of the McCain campaign was when a protester talked negatively about Obama and he shut it down saying that Obama was a lovely individual. He just is an individual I just simply have disagree with. And so I want to go ahead and see what, when somebody goes ahead and attacks you and throws a jab at you, what is your sort of mentality? How do you go ahead and continue to go forward?
4: So this has been an evolving question for me because, you know, I already mentioned I come from a union background. When we're dealing with employers and who may not be doing the right things, there's a kind of certain path you have to take that is not necessarily applicable when you're working in politics. So you can't react to everything people are going to throw at you. There's just too much out there. A lot of it is negative, and you can't let them live in your head rent-free. So when people are taking shots at you, and it frankly, it does get personal sometimes. Like they say some awful stuff about you. I got some great advice from a friend early on that when you start seeing these negative comments, that means you're doing something right because they're scared.
2: Yep.
3: Yeah.
4: That means you're starting to win. You're making an impact. It's kind of a truism in political circles that you only go really negative when you're behind. So if you start seeing that really nasty stuff come out, that means that the other candidate is pushing ahead, that they have gotten to a position of strength. So that is something that I like to remind myself. When I started seeing some really nasty flyers come out about me, and you guys will appreciate this, it was a headshot of me with my glasses, but they had the trans flag covering the lenses and all sorts of wonderful things they had to say about
0: so
4: me and the trans community.
0: It's just crazy to me. What is wrong with people?
4: So when I started seeing that, I was like, you know, we actually have a chance to win this in the special election. That was my first thought. And it was amazing to be able to just kind of let that go a little bit in that I wasn't going to let them control my emotions, because that's really kind of what this is.

0: out.
1: Thanks for the graphics.
2: She's crazy.
0: So,
2: by the way, maybe we should make those glasses. I've never seen trans.
1: You know
2: glasses.
1: That we could turn this turn of events. Yeah.
3: So I actually asked everybody who got these mailers, and there were like 24, 27 of them. Went out to save them because I want to make like a collage or a scrapbook or something. You know, I won my first political campaign, and here's all the nasty stuff they said about me, and I still won.
4: You know, it reminds me of like when two people like break up, and then the one that's like the loudest and the ugliest for me is always the one that I never believe. It's like, I would support, you know, if you're the one not getting ugly, you're probably the one I'm going to be putting my support behind. So I appreciate that. I've never thought of it from a political.
2: James Tallarico running for Texas.
3: Perfect example.
2: They called him, one of the guys on Fox News the other day called him, said, I know he's transgendered. The guy said,
1: good gracious.
2: Called him transgender. This is a man. But it's just hilarious to me.
1: By the way, he's not transgender.
2: It's just ridiculous.
1: I love that people use that terminology as if it's going to be offensive.
2: Like it's going to be offensive, and it is what it is.
5: Well, it's because they think of me and Vin were having a conversation because they think that we're less than them.
1: Yeah.
5: But in reality, we're just the same. We just so happen to be gay. We just happen to be trans.
1: Yeah. I challenge that with like the fact that we have more confidence. We have more authenticity within ourselves.
5: Ooh.
1: So.
5: I like that.
6: Yeah. I think to your point, that confidence actually has led to a lot of, I mean, I know stuff over. And, you know, we can proudly say that we had 350,000 people in one of the safest events.
1: Yeah,
6: that
1: absolutely.
6: We could host. And it's because of the community coming out and all the measures that we take to do that. But even less protest about the nastiness. Like, I don't know how you deal with it. At least I can just shut it off and I don't have to address it.
5: Well, thank you guys so much for joining us, Bjorn, Rachel, and Brian. I'm so glad that we were able to have you guys. For more of Big Gay content, check out the Big Gay After Show. We'll see you next time. Have a great one. Goodbye.
1: Love you.
5: Love you.
3: Bye.
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8: This is Andrew Peach with the headlines at 8 hours GMT. A new report reveals stronger evidence of atrocities by the paramilitary Rapid Support Forces during the fall of the Sudanese city of El Fasher. President Trump made more than $1 billion from cryptocurrency in his first year back in office. And jubilation in Mexico as the World Cup co-hosts make it to the final 16. Also in the newsroom, the search for survivors after Venezuela's earthquakes.
9: You need to hire earth-moving equipment, and all of that has been used on the houses of the rich and important people. But these are people in here too, not dogs or animals, and they deserve help.
8: While the Japanese yen is at its lowest level against the dollar in 40 years, and how beauty and fashion are helping Ukrainian women cope with the horrors of war.
10: I want to send a message to Russia that despite everything they are doing to us, they can destroy our buildings, separate our families, but we still keep going.
8: Those stories on the way for you.
11: BBC News with Govinda Gill. A new report by Amnesty International says the Rapid Support Forces in Sudan committed ethnic cleansing and crimes against humanity during the group's capture of El Fasher late last year. Amnesty says the RSF killed, tortured and detained civilians. Barbara Plett-Usher is in Nairobi.
12: The Rapid Support Forces now appear to be preparing for another major offensive against a strategic city, Al Obeid, in south central Sudan. That's raised international alarm about the possibility of more violence against civilians. RSF leaders have acknowledged some violations were committed in Al Fasher, but insist the scale has been exaggerated by their enemies. They also say they've approved the opening of safe corridors for civilians in Al Obeid. But Amnesty says it has identified RSF commanders responsible for violations of international law and is stressing the need for accountability.
11: A new law has come into effect in China, which critics say is aimed at erasing minority groups. The government says the legislation will strengthen social cohesion by making Mandarin the language of education, official business and public spaces. Taiwan said the new law could be used to increase threats against its citizens. Saranjana Tiwari reports.
0: The Ethnic Unity and Progress Promotion Law is part of Chinese leader Xi Jinping's efforts to build a shared national identity among ethnic groups and strengthen cohesion. The law makes Mandarin the main language of education in schools, replacing teaching in minority languages such as Tibetan, Uyghur and Mongolian, something Beijing says will improve future job prospects. But rights groups say it's another step towards forced assimilation with a Han Chinese majority and will weaken minority languages and cultures.
11: The British government is hosting trade talks with China for the first time in a decade in London. Britain hopes to boost demand for its financial services, engineers and architects. China faces a growing backlash in Europe against surging imports of Chinese goods, especially electric vehicles. The White House has denied there are any conflicts of interest in Donald Trump's business dealings. New disclosures showed he made more than $1 billion from cryptocurrency ventures last year. David Willis reports.
13: Figures from the U.S. Office of Government Ethics reveal that Donald Trump earned more than $2.2 billion following his return to the White House, an almost fourfold increase on his income the previous year. Much of that money came from the sale of tokens by a firm co-founded by members of his family, and royalties from a so-called celebration meme coin launched just days before his inauguration. Revenue from legal settlements and royalties on products such as Trump watches and Bibles added millions more to the total.
11: World news from the BBC. Venezuelans have told the BBC of their anger and frustration at the country's response to the devastating twin earthquakes a week ago. Dozens of international rescue teams have been deployed to Venezuela to help. Yogita Lumae reports.
14: Rescuers cheered as they pulled a three-year-old boy from under the debris of his home. The Jordanian emergency team, which discovered the child, said his vital signs were good. It was a rare moment of joy in a country where tens of thousands of families are still searching for their loved ones who are missing after the earthquakes. Anger against the government is growing, with many Venezuelans telling the BBC that rescue efforts were too delayed and sorely inadequate.
11: The artificial intelligence firm Anthropic says it will start restoring global access to two of its most powerful AI tools on Wednesday after the U.S. government lifted...
15: This is WMNF Tampa.
16: It wasn't one of those kind of, oh, I'm just this beautiful white girl and there are these right, great, wonderful black women. It was, we're in this battle together for our lives. And it was a recognition of my not having the full awareness of what was happening and what was going on, which was the same recognition I had with domestic violence women.
15: You are listening to Wide Awake America. I'm your host, Nadine Smith. Today, we are honored to have Suzanne Farr. Suzanne is a pioneering feminist, anti-racist, and LGBTQ activist who has spent decades working at the intersection of gender, race, and economic justice. Her groundbreaking book, Homophobia, Weapon of Sexism, was a defining text for many activists, me included, making the case that homophobia is not just about LGBTQ plus people. It's a tool used to enforce rigid gender norms and maintain patriarchal power. She has continued her work over the decades, challenging systems of oppression and organizing for transformative change. And now Suzanne is back with a new book, In the Time of the Right, Reflections on Liberation. Suzanne, welcome to Wide Awake America. It is so good to see you.
16: It's great being here.
15: You've got a new book that's coming out. The timing sounds perfect. In the Time of the Right, you're revisiting some conversations about this country at a time when we are seeing the consolidation of right-wing power, the emergence of a consolidated oligarchy. What was it that prompted you in this moment to get out the pen and go back to the writing board?
16: I actually didn't go back so much to the writing board because this is a book I wrote in 1996. And because it was predictive of what is going to happen, that wasn't the purpose of it. The purpose of it was to say, this is happening right now. This is what we're seeing. And this is how it can develop. These are the methods it uses. This is the kind of people who are involved in it. This is the way we're involved in it. And this is who's going to suffer. And then there's also, of course, the reflections on liberation part is this is who we are as a people and what we're capable of, what we, how we work in a way that brings us justice rather than imprisonment and rather than extreme injustice. So it seemed a great time to be republishing it because here we are 20-some-odd years later, and more than 20-some-odd, 30-some-odd years later, and we're to that point that I was in fear of and described. I talk in that book about fascism. Now I talk about authoritarianism. I don't always use the word fascism, but what was bothering me so much at the time, I had just finished working on a campaign in Oregon. My work was in Arkansas, but I was on leave to go to Oregon to work on an anti-gay and lesbian campaign where they're going to change the Constitution to take away.
17: So this was back in 1994, 5?
16: 92, 93.
17: Okay. Mm-hmm.
16: And of course, that opened up even greater understanding of what was happening because this was their first, I think, really big national foray where they were going to take on Oregon and take on Colorado, change the Constitution. And we developed an extraordinary team there that fought that. But I had been chasing the right since 1980, since Reagan was elected. That's a whole other question. But it was a little organization called the Women's Project in Arkansas. And we were under attack. We were under attack because we were multiracial, because we were multigendered. And that attack came from the church, came from the Good News Methodist, the right-wing group within the Methodist Church starting in the early 80s. And then I watched it with Reagan. But I'd already been watching it in the late 70s as this was developing.
17: Let's set the table. I've known you for decades and obviously a huge fan of your writing, huge fan of your organizing. But what I don't know is how you came to be the watcher, the chronicler of the far right. What was the thing in your background? What led you to the place where you began to say, this is where I'm going to devote my life?
16: I think it was probably a couple of things. One was having witnessed Jim Crow. As a Southern child, I got to witness what authoritarian meant in racial terms. I think then it was the women's movement that coming to understand oppression in these two different ways, one around race, another one around gender, and then watching the church change in this. Most of us who grew up in the rural South, we know a lot about the church. We spend a lot of our time in the church. And here I was watching the church itself be transformed. I was far away from the church by then, but watching it be changed from a place of worship to a political place and watching the power that it had and watching the skill that the early right-wing people had in change, making that change happen. And it wasn't an accident.
17: So you grew up in rural Georgia. In the midst of Jim Crow, a little white girl watching this injustice unfold, was your family one that sort of prepared you for that world to push back in that world? Were you in an environment where it was simply accepted, but there was something in you that it didn't sit right? What was the awakening that helped you?
16: It was the latter. There was something in me. It wasn't my family. I think it was because of the youngest of eight children and three sisters, four brothers, and I was the baby rebellion. I was the person that always was looking for a different way, looking for something forceful to do. And I think it's just that whatever that gene was, the same gene that led me to play basketball.
17: Point guard? Were you a point guard?
16: As much as you could be at that time, yes.
17: Okay.
16: That gives you the personality of being ready to take something on. But it took me a long time to recognize it because if you're on a farm in Georgia, you're not getting a tremendous amount of news. And if you're in North Georgia, as I was, you're not seeing this as exposed as you would have if you lived in a city or in the rest of the state. So I was going to college in Milledgeville, Georgia, and beginning to hear different things and see different people and having one person, one woman, who had held a group there where young women at the college could go and talk about issues that were social issues. And I think that was a life changer for me. She's the one that brought me into full awareness that there was tremendous injustice going on. And the ones who went to her the most for in her work, she was a religious person, this group was. These were the queer kids. It was all girls school. These are the ones that were a little bit outsiders. These are the ones who were also the very questioning.
17: Now, did you all know that's who you were? Or did you come to realize that being on the margins in multiple ways just brought you together?
16: Knew we were really different. People didn't say the word queer, the word lesbian, the word queer didn't even exist in our minds. I was not out, but I knew that we were particular and different from other people. And not all were queer, but I would say in retrospect, as people began to come out, I realized they were. But I knew we lived a different universe.
17: So going to college and encountering people who could give language to the discomfort you were feeling, the way that Jim Crow was unfolding these things around you, that was a big awakening. Now, you mentioned that your church changed. You saw it change from not being political to being political. And what did that actually look like? Because it does play a role in how you talk about and see, and the work that you've done over time is very much aware of how religion is a tool of this kind of oppression.
16: The church, as I knew it, changed in the 50s when there were no black people in our community. We were way out in the country, little farms, all white people. And it had its beginning split around whether they would take in a black person or not. It was so akin to now, but that was a while ago. For this little Methodist church, as now the Methodist church has split entirely. The traditional Methodist church has lost large numbers of people. This is all over the queer issue. That's how profound this has been and how deep it has gone, that it would destroy one of the largest Protestant congregations in the country. But what I watched later was seeing deliberate invasion of evangelical folks, starting there and then moving that out into the groups that were not evangelical.
17: What do you mean by invasion? Who was invading?
16: Organized right-wing people. So you had women's organizations that were anti-feminist.
17: Phyllis Schlafly.
16: I remember when she came to Arkansas, it was after I had moved here. And she brought in a busload of people to change what we were doing, trying to get ready. Remember, they had the National Year of the Woman. We were getting ready for that big meeting, and they came to totally turn that upside down. I mean, that was organized. Phyllis Schlafly did not live in Arkansas, but she came with a busload of people to shift that. So it was that kind of thing. But I think there was this sense that the evangelicals could be brought to the point that they would see that this was the devil out here at work.
17: Were they convinced that they would see it because they knew it? They knew that it would appeal to something that was already there.
16: Yes. I think it would appeal to something that was already there, which was a relative rigidity in terms of belief, that you must be like this and not like that. There's a certain line, a certain belief, a certain way of being. So I think that was ripe for coming in and saying, this is going to destroy what you believe. These are your enemy. So if you start having women feel like they're free, they're going to behave in ways that you will not be able to control. And sure enough, we did. We behaved in ways they couldn't control. If I were still a church person, I would say, praise the Lord, that happened.
17: You're reminding me, I remember the first time I met an atheist that I knew was an atheist was in college at University of South Florida. And we'd been working on anti-apartheid work and not weaponizing space and some other campaigns. And I can't remember the circumstances but he said something to somebody else that was, oh, you're still doing that God thing? And I said, you don't believe in God? He goes, no. And I said, oh, wow, you don't seem like an atheist to me. And he said, what do atheists seem like? And I thought, I don't know how to answer that. I Like, nobody ever sat me down and said, think this way about atheists. But I clearly had internalized. What I knew was whatever it was I thought, it wasn't good. And I think as we see right now, the coordinated effort by DeSantis and now by the Trump administration to dismantle the university system, to replace presidents with cronies, to end tenure, to turn them into whitewashed indoctrination centers rather than places of free thought and intellectual curiosity. I think a lot of it comes down to both of our experiences, decades apart, of going, hey, it wasn't until I went out off to college that I began to understand that I had been programmed to believe things about people that I did not even realize I was being programmed to believe until I encountered them. It wasn't until they shattered my preconceived notions that I realized I had preconceived notions.
16: So that tells you exactly why there's such a fierce attack against universities right now, against schools and against colleges. It's because the desire is to keep people in that more rigid belief, that authoritarian position, that you're to believe this and you're not even to be able to read these things so that you might change that belief. So we'll take your books away. We'll take the breadth of possibilities that are always open to us in universities and colleges. It's not for nothing that they're doing that. It is a very, very sharp move.
17: You are often in spaces where you are properly regarded as an elder, as somebody with wisdom, somebody, a mentor to so many. Your book, Homophobia, Weapon of Sexism, was just a must read. Absolutely connected the dots for so many of us in our early activism. But who were the people that you looked to as you were shaping your worldview? Who were the mentors, the elders, the people who helped you tap into who you were and find your voice as an activist and as a writer?
16: I don't think that really happened. I was an activist all through the late 60s and through the 70s. But I think I was doing activism, of course, with white people. And I think that limited very much my sense of what was happening. It's one thing to know about something, witness something, be engaged in it at the edges, but not in the total middle, that wherever you go, the majority is white in leadership, in direction, and whatever. So I think what really shifted me was to, one, to get involved in domestic violence work. That working with violence against women is extremely eye-opening. If you want to study authoritarianism, it's probably good to go back to one of the major sources, which is the relationship between man and woman, which is centuries, not just years. And to see what that imbalance of power is and the violence that comes from that. But it's also in that I began to work with women of color. And that was a sharp change for me that I think lifted me from what I was before, which was thinking of myself as a lesbian radical for women's rights, more on that level. I did anti-war work. I did some work within the anti-racist movement, but we thought we had awareness as white people, but there was so little awareness until we actually began the working side by side. And that's what happened for me. And then I moved fast. I began to learn. I always say over and over, I was greatly shaped by the Combahee River collective statement. And I talk with Barbara Smith ever so often now. It's getting a lot of recognition this year, and which is a wonderful thing. But that sense that laying out how everything is connected in terms of race and class and gender was extremely helpful to me. And those two things set me free. So I was working with creating a domestic violence program in Fayetteville, Arkansas, when I had moved to Arkansas. And so that, they did not have to tell you, I went into that having so little understanding of the violence that women endured. So little understanding. It was embarrassing to think back of, because I was in my 30s. It's not that I hadn't had the opportunity to know about it. And the more I worked, the more I saw it. And I saw it from day one and a frame that's very similar to an authoritarian frame. And then, of course, I began to see through that door. You can't.
17: What do you mean when you say you could see it through an authoritarian frame? I think I know, but tell me more.
16: Intentional subjection of women under a system of power, a system of holding them to certain roles, certain freedoms. I think authoritarianism is a matter of taking control of another person or people's lives. I see it in the broad sense as taking control of people's lives. It's what we see now in the dismantling of the government. We control your lives by taking everything that you've created away from you.
17: You know, growing up, the personal is political, that the things that happen on the micro level happen on the macro level, that the husband who has been socialized to control his wife through isolation, through the threat of violence, if not the holding of the economic purse strings, the vulnerability of losing her children or them being physically vulnerable to his anger. Like, all of these things have their political corollary.
16: That's right.
17: A constant state of precarity that causes you to rely on your source of precarity. But what you're describing is your activism, like the real light bulb, did not come off until you got proximity with Black women organizers on a very visceral level, not reading about it from a distance, but being right in the thick of it. That transition, a lot of white activists don't make, because in that moment, instead of saying, hey, you know what? I've missed out on a whole playbook. There's a defensiveness and sometimes a fleeing. And I'm wondering, again, what it was, whether it was about the people that you were with, the framework that Barbara Smith and the Kitchen Press, the Black feminist thinkers. But what was it that in that moment, instead of giving in to that sense of self-conscious and even embarrassment, as you described it, why did you stay and why did you choose the path of remaining in proximity and at the intersection instead of doing what oftentimes people do, which is retreat to the area of their greatest comfort?
16: I really attribute a lot of it to the domestic violence movement. There was something about that where everything was laid out with such clarity. The level of injustice and inequity was so clear in it. And it didn't take much to see that in one system after another. And it was like opening in a window. The other thing that was happening is that the women's movement was two movements. One was the lefty part of the women's movement, and the other was the let's get better jobs. Let's get our husbands to be nicer to us. When that leaned to the left, that was always about the transformation of the world. And it was a very different one. It wasn't like, let's get ourselves where we can fit into the world. It was about, let's transform it. And so when I began to be in the presence of people who were like the people who were creating the Combahee River Collective Statement and in the domestic violence movement, there was great leadership. You got to see great minds. And part of it was getting my butt kicked.
17: Getting your butt kicked.
16: Exactly. Of being stupid and having people, I call it an act of grace, to have the grace to credit me with possibility of change, that to see me of enough worth that I could be taken to recognition of where I'm stupid or where I'm making mistakes.

0: of what was happening and what was going on, which was the same recognition I had with domestic violence movement.
1: You are listening to Wide Awake America. I'm your host, Nadine Smith. Today, we are honored to have Suzanne Farr. Suzanne is a pioneering feminist, anti-racist, and LGBTQ activist who has spent decades working at the intersection of gender, race, and economic justice. Her groundbreaking book, Homophobia, Weapon of Sexism, was a defining text for many activists, me included, making the case that homophobia is not just about LGBTQ plus people. It's a tool used to enforce rigid gender norms and maintain patriarchal power. She has continued her work over the decades, challenging systems of oppression and organizing for transformative change. And now Suzanne is back with a new book, In the Time of the Right, Reflections on Liberation. Suzanne, welcome to Wide Awake America. It is so good to see you.
0: It's great being here.
1: You've got a new book that's coming out. The timing sounds perfect. In the Time of the Right, you're revisiting some conversations about this country at a time when we are seeing the consolidation of right-wing power, generative space of mutual aid and support, and nobody stops being who they are in order to be in that space. But one of the things that was occurring to me as I was preparing to give a speech on this trip was every accusation they make, the right, Trump, Moscow, whomever, make against the trans community and the broader LGBTQ community is always a confession of who they are. Yep. Instead of thinking about the fact that the most dangerous person in the average woman's life is not a stranger, certainly not a trans woman in the bathroom. It is her husband or boyfriend. It is a family member. It is a boss who uses their economic power over her. These are the people that pose a real threat. But if I can get you worked up about a fantastical... I've somehow opened

0: I think that road's going to have to be creating new formations to get into over time. I think organizations that are not gathering people, but they're gathering people through Zoom, but not so much in person. And they have become structured more like businesses. And I think that's a very difficult thing that we need to face and work with, is how can we create groups of people, whether it's assemblies or whether it's clubs, organizations, whatever, where people are moving together, whether it's on a small thing or whether it's a large thing, so that we have a big social, having a think tank and taking action, creating those groups, I think more locally than nationally. I don't know that our work right now, for many of us, is national work. I think it is how in the space where we have relationship, how do we grow that space? How do we relearn how to be in community with one another? What does that mean? I'll give you an example. When I was like 2 or 3 years old, my father was in a terrible accident at a water mill. And when they got him, it was 1942, so when they got him in an old car or truck or whatever to take him to the doctor, they stopped by to pick up my mother. Where was my mother? She was down across the road, across the dirt road, helping her neighbor have a baby. That's what I'm talking about.
1: You're talking hyperlocal. You're talking in your neighborhood, in your city.
0: And then move it on up. But I would start with the very local, because that's where people are lonely. That's where people don't feel like they have protection. That's where people have those needs to figure out their communities and defend themselves in their communities and build in those communities. It's got to start somewhere. And I think because we don't do on-the-ground organizing very much, this is another problem that I have with the nonprofit organizations that I have led and worked with, is that we have let them move into spaces where we're not working in that organizing way in which you're actually talking to human beings until it gets to election time. Then we all run around and talk to folks. So I think we've got to do some serious thinking about our humanity and how we grow that sense, you know, how you set, grow that sense of compassion. If we don't have compassion, what in the world will happen? And what we're seeing is an extraordinary demonstration of lack of that. At the governmental level, we're seeing displayed every day. Compassion is a throwaway word.
1: I agree with you completely. I think that the sense of everything being transactional around elections is a terrible way to organize. And that people want to know that you cared about them well before the election rolled around, and they have a relationship and they have a trust. And oftentimes there's a trust that people have with Equality Florida, where I work, that they don't have with the candidate because the candidate's brand new. And but they know their local Equality Florida organizer, and they've been to the house parties and they've been to the events and they've volunteered for the training and they've done the fun stuff too. And so that when we say, yeah, no, this one's good, this one you can trust, it hits different than receiving a generic focus group tested message from a candidate. So those the relationships that you're talking about, I could not agree more. But one of the things that's implied in hyperlocal organizing is that you are willing to organize with people who do not agree with you across the board.
0: Okay.
1: And so I think we're heading into a time of people being foreclosed on, farms being lost, houses being repossessed, a economic scenario where the question of how will you show up for your neighbor who had a Trump yard sign, who sneers at your rainbow flag. But in that compassionate humanity, might we actually forge the populist movement that is necessary to rebuild?
0: That's right.
1: Because it's very clear that sense of FAFO, you're in the find out stage, of you asked for it, now you're getting it, and I have no empathy for you suffering. You're upset that you are getting treated the way you were happy to see other people treated. And so I will take some glee in seeing you hoisted by your own petard. That is one way. It is an understandable way. And there's a part of me that absolutely resonates with it. But if we can lean into this part, not out of a weakness and an unwillingness to hold people accountable, but out of an understanding that we're awash in a machine that is weaponizing our loneliness, our fear, and the only way through it is together. And together even includes those family members and those neighbors who may be awakened in the midst of all of this, that they've done something that they want to make amends for. That's a hard prescription. People don't receive that prescription very easily. Yeah, but it sounds like what you're saying.
0: I surround mine now with this idea of, what would you do if a tornado hit your community? Are you going to say, I know there was a Trump sign in his yard 2 years ago, so I'm not going to call him. Or I'm not going to go there when I can hear people screaming from the house that's on fire. I just think, what is the part that we bring back our sense that we survive together or we probably don't survive? That used to be a small statement, but now it's a really big statement. I think people are really pushing back. There's more activism going on right now than I've seen in a long time, at least in people standing up and saying, hell no, you know, that we've got to be better than this. I think it's a huge opportunity. The suffering that you were talking about, I think farmers are going to feel very differently about the government, at least. So it's a real opportunity to talk about what kind of government would we prefer. I think that name any category of people, they're going to be feeling that injustice. I think the injustice is coming down around healthcare. And then particularly, of course, when you get to anything related to Medicare, Medicaid, Social Security, those kinds of things, it's going to be an opportunity to connect, I think. And we would be wrong, I think, to, you know, say, I'm going to work only with these people over here. Even though we both care about this, I'm not going, because I don't like the fact they don't join me on everything. We may have to buckle up and say, okay, you don't agree with me on this, but we do agree on these four things. We're not used to that.
1: You said you're seeing more activism, some really impressive organizing, a sense of urgency in people. Who do you think is doing good work right now?
0: I think it's not the leaders, but the people in the Democratic Party. You don't see that at the leader level, but you see that those folks and Republicans really showing up for their legislative folks and saying, this is really wrong. We want to talk to you. We want you to report to us. We want to have a town hall meeting. And some of their representatives are refusing to come and even face them. So there's that kind of activity that's immediate. Whether it's long-term or not is another question. But certainly people of all sorts are turning up. And a lot of those are folks that did not vote Democratic. I think people are very unhappy with both houses, both parts of the legislature, whether they're Republicans or Democrats. When they look toward Washington right now, I don't think they're happy. One of the questions we need to be raising is, what kinds of things would make us happy? What if the common language was fairness? So I think that, also I think there are big gatherings of people who are movement folks, social justice people. We're trying to think through what to do, where we're going to go. There's conferences now on authoritarianism. There are conferences on how can we mobilize people. So I think everybody right now is in the thinking stage. How can we talk to people that we haven't been talking to? How can we gather our people and think together? How can we do this without having conflict over small things? How can we figure out some way that we can all work just facing in the same direction. Not that we have to be doing the same work in the same way, but what is that direction? Can we not all organize around that?
1: I interviewed a woman named Britt Hartley. She does work around deconstructing religion and grew up in the Mormon church. And she basically, if I could boil it down, she says part of the challenge that we have is that religion is very sticky. They have a very compelling argument for why you should show up. Your eternal salvation is a big motivator. And once you deconstruct that, even if you use the tools of spirituality or the culture of it, it doesn't create the same tie that binds. And so that right-wing evangelicals have a built-in advantage and infrastructure that is built on the fear that a patriarchal religious structure will punish you eternally. And that we have a looser network that is, it's hard to cohere around what you don't support. And so what I wonder, as you describe this and as you talk about these reflections on liberation, what is that infrastructure? Is it progressive churches? Is it domestic violence centers? Is it unions? What is the mechanism by which we get in greater proximity and greater local organizing with each other?
0: That's a hard question. I'll start with a basic. I don't think we have places to meet, physical places. Most towns, cities, they've disappeared. Like, where would you go to meet that's not outside that you could do for free?
1: I would probably go to one of the progressive churches and ask them to give us some space.
0: And how many are those churches?
1: I don't know. Hopefully more every day, but a few, a handful. But we're an organization that stays really local. So we've got these relationships that we can depend on.
0: Or everything. But you can go to those because you know those people and they have it there. The other place that people can meet in my state, where I live now in Arkansas, is in libraries. It's a place that you can go. You can get a meeting room. When I think of 30 years ago, 40 years ago, you could go to a bank and get a meeting room. They had rooms that public could just have and have for free. You could go to the churches. There were all kinds of places that were available to you that have been privatized. So one of the things I think we have to work through is the creation of something that's not privatized. So we actually had to find or build physical places. So one of my ideas recently is that I know a lot of churches in the South, and I can't speak for the rest of the country, that have very small congregations, and there are many of them that are closed. I don't know if you've witnessed that in Florida or not.
1: Oh, yeah. We're seeing churches consolidate. Their membership is older, and they're shuffling off this mortal coil, and there's not a younger influx to replace them, so we're seeing some shrink. Although the bolder ones on social justice are expanding, worth noting.
0: One of my ideas is that as movement people, that we buy churches, we buy the building. But that becomes a center for maybe our justice sermons. We wouldn't use the word sermon, but the places where we would have talks, we'd have people talk. We'd meet for social, but we'd also meet for our political work. And if we couldn't buy them, say it's one of those aging, disappearing congregations, maybe we could offer to pay the utilities for them to have access to them during the week when they're not meeting. Just to have physical rooms that we could meet in would make, I think, an enormous difference in our work. What if you had one of the bigger churches that you could actually hold a conference in? But you could buy a smaller church and have seating for 50 people. So usually, almost every church I know has Sunday school rooms. So here you have a meeting hall and you have Sunday school rooms and you turn it into something as positive as religion, which is social justice. This is not something where it's so huge and, you know, so sort of out of the realm of reality. This is something that's doable. But we have to have those spaces. We have to figure them out.
1: You're listening to Wide Awake America. I'm your host, Nadine Smith, and our guest today has been Suzanne Farr, a pioneering feminist anti-racist and LGBTQ activist. Her groundbreaking book, which was a huge part of my early activism, Homophobia, Weapon of Sexism, is now about to be joined by the second edition of a book, In the Time of the Right, Reflections on Liberation, an update from a book that you wrote in 1996 that you have updated for the times that we find ourselves in now. How can people stay in touch with you and in touch with your work?
0: Well, they can contact me at suzannefarr.com. That would be the easiest way to connect me.
1: Fantastic. Suzanne, it is wonderful to see you. Thank you so much for joining and for sharing your insights. And I'm looking forward to reading it and carrying it around until it's as dog-eared as your previous book has been for me.
0: Great. I want us to talk again, whether it's on air or not on air.
1: Absolutely. Absolutely. And perhaps more importantly, we can get together in person and have a cup of coffee.
0: So be it.
1: All right. Take care. This is WMNF Tampa. A book that you wrote in 1996 that you have updated for the times that we find ourselves in now. How can people stay in touch with you and in touch with your work?
0: Well, they can contact me at suzannefarr.com. That would be the easiest way to connect me.
1: Fantastic. Suzanne, it is wonderful to see you. Thank you so much for joining and for sharing your insights. You're listening to Wide Awake America. I'm your host, Nadine Smith. And our guest today has been Suzanne Farr, a pioneering feminist, anti-racist, and LGBTQ activist. Her groundbreaking book, which was a huge part of my early activism, Homophobia, Weapon of Sexism, is now about to be joined by the second edition of a book, In the Time of the Right, Reflections on Liberation, an update from a book that you wrote in 1996 that you have updated for the times that we find ourselves in now. How can people stay in touch with you and in touch with your work?
0: Well, they can contact me at suzannefarr.com. That would be the easiest way to connect me.
1: I interviewed a woman named Britt Hartley. She does work around deconstructing religion and grew up in the Mormon church. And she basically, if I could boil it down, she says part of the challenge that we have is that religion is very sticky. They have a very compelling argument for why you should show up. Your eternal salvation is a big motivator. And once you deconstruct that, even if you use the tools of spirituality or the culture of it, it doesn't create the same tie that binds. And so that right-wing evangelicals have a built-in advantage and infrastructure that is built on the fear that a patriarchal religious structure will punish you eternally. And that we have a looser network that is, it's hard to cohere around what you don't support. And so what I wonder, as you describe this and as you talk about these reflections on liberation, what is that infrastructure? Is it progressive churches? Is it domestic violence centers? Is it unions? What is the mechanism by which we get in greater proximity and greater local organizing with each other?
0: That's a hard question. I'll start with a basic. I don't think we have places to meet, physical places. Most towns, cities, they've disappeared. Like, where would you go to meet that's not outside that you could do for free?
1: I would probably go to one of the progressive churches and ask them to give us some space.
0: And how many are those churches?
1: I don't know. Hopefully more every day, but a few, a handful. But we're an organization that stays really local. So we've got these relationships that we can depend on.
0: Are everything. But you can go to those because you know those people and they have it there. The other place that people can meet in my state, where I live now in Arkansas, is in the libraries. That's the place you can go. You can get a meeting room. When I think of 30 years ago, 40 years ago, you could go to a bank and get a meeting room. They had rooms that public could just have for free. You could go to the churches. There were all kinds of places that were available to you that have been privatized. So one of the things I think we have to work through is the creation of something that's not privatized. So we actually had to find or build physical places. So one of my ideas recently is that I know a lot of churches in the South, and I can't speak for the rest of the country, that have very small congregations, and there are many of them that are closed. I don't know if you've witnessed that in Florida or not.
1: Oh, yeah. We're seeing churches consolidate. Their membership is older and shuffling off this mortal coil, and there's not a younger influx to replace them. So we're seeing some shrink. Although the bolder ones on social justice are expanding, worth noting.
0: So one of my ideas is that as movement people, that we buy churches, we buy the building. But that becomes a center for maybe our justice sermons. We wouldn't use the word sermon, but the places where we would have time. We buy the building. But that becomes a center for maybe our justice sermons.

0: an enormous difference in our work. What if you had one of the bigger churches that you could actually hold a conference in? That, but you could buy a smaller church and have seating for 50 people. So usually, almost every church I know has Sunday school rooms. So here you have a meeting hall and you have Sunday school rooms, and you turn it into something as positive as religion, which is social justice. This is not something where it's so huge and, you know, so sort of out of the realm of reality. This is something that's doable. But we have to have those spaces. We have to figure them out.
1: You're listening to Wide Awake America. I'm your host, Nadine Smith. And our guest today has been Suzanne Farr, a pioneering feminist, anti-racist, and LGBTQ activist. Her groundbreaking book, which was a huge part of my early activism, Homophobia, Weapon of Sexism, is now about to be joined by the second edition of a book, In the Time of the Right, Reflections on Liberation, an update from a book that you wrote in 1996 that you have updated for the times that we find ourselves in now. How can people stay in touch with you and in touch with your work?
0: Well, they can contact me at suzannefarr.com. That would be the easiest way to connect me.
1: Fantastic. Suzanne, it is wonderful to see you. Thank you so much for joining and for sharing your insights. And I'm looking forward to reading it and carrying it around until it's as dog-eared as your previous book has been for me.
0: Great. I want us to talk again, whether it's on air or not on air.
1: Unions. What is the mechanism by which we get in greater proximity and greater local organizing with each other?
0: That's a hard question. I'll start with a basic. I don't think we have places to meet, physical places. Most towns, cities, they've disappeared. Like, where would you go to meet that's not outside that you could do for free?
1: I would probably go to one of the progressive churches and ask them to give us some space.
0: And how many are those churches?
1: I don't know. Hopefully more every day, but a few, a handful. But we're an organization that stays really local, so we've got these relationships that we can depend on.
0: Or everything, but you can go to those because you know those people and they have it there. The other place that people can meet in my state, where I live now in Arkansas, is in the libraries. It's a place you can go. You can get a meeting room. When I think of 30 years ago, 40 years ago, you could go to a bank and get a meeting room. They had rooms that public could just have and have for free. You could go to the churches. There were all kinds of places that were available to you that have been privatized. So one of the things I think we have to work through is the creation of something that's not privatized. So we actually had to find or build physical places. So one of my ideas recently is that I know a lot of churches in the South, and I can't speak for the rest of the country, that have very small congregations, and there are many of them that are closed. I don't know if you've witnessed that in Florida or not.
1: Oh, yeah. We're seeing churches consolidate. Their membership is older and shuffling off this mortal coil, and there's not a younger influx to replace them. So we're seeing some shrink, although the bolder ones on social justice are expanding. Worth noting.
0: So one of my ideas is that as movement people, that we buy churches. We buy the building. But that becomes a center for maybe our justice sermons. We wouldn't use the word sermon, but the places where we would have talks, we'd have people talk. We'd meet for social, but we'd also meet for our political work. And if we couldn't buy them, say it's one of those aging, disappearing congregations, maybe we could offer to pay the utilities for them to have access to them during the week when they're not meeting. Just to have physical rooms that we could meet in would make, I think, an enormous difference in our work. What if you had one of the bigger churches that you could actually hold a conference in? But you could buy a smaller church and have seating for 50 people. So usually,

0: almost every church I know has Sunday school rooms. So here you have a meeting hall and you have Sunday school rooms, and you turn it into something as positive as religion, which is social justice. This is not something where it's so huge and, you know, so sort of out of the realm of reality. This is something that's doable. But we have to have those spaces. We have to figure them out.
1: You're listening to Wide Awake America. I'm your host, Nadine Smith. And our guest today has been Suzanne Farr, a pioneering feminist, anti-racist, and LGBTQ activist. Her groundbreaking book, which was a huge part of my early activism, Homophobia, Weapon of Sexism, is now about to be joined by the second edition of a book, In the Time of the Right, Reflections on Liberation, an update from a book that you wrote in 1996 that you have updated for the times that we find ourselves in now. How can people stay in touch with you and in touch with your work?
0: Well, they can contact me at suzannefarr.com. That would be the easiest way to connect me.
1: Fantastic. Suzanne, it is wonderful to see you. Thank you so much for joining and for sharing your insights. And I'm looking forward to reading it and carrying it around until it's as dog-eared as your previous book has been for me.
0: Great. I want us to talk again, whether it's on air or not on air.
1: Absolutely. Absolutely.
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4: A warming patch of ocean that can have effects across the world on weather, food, and even entire economies.
5: El Nino is going to be as big, if not bigger, than the one we had in 2016 and 1998. This is beyond El Nino. This is a big one that's coming. Please be warned.
3: Meet Godzilla El Nino.
5: I think that 2027, with that El Nino impact, we will be way beyond 1.5 degrees global warming because of that extra heat being put into the system.
4: What is it, and how worried should we be?
5: We know this is coming, so we can, if we are sensible, plan for the worst case scenario, which is likely to happen in the next 6 to 12 months.
3: Join us for The Climate Question from the BBC World Service with me, Jordan Dunbar.
4: And me, Greya Jackson, right after the news.
6: BBC News with Govinda Gill. Amnesty International has called for a peacekeeping force to be sent to Sudan. A wide-ranging report by the human rights group said the paramilitary rapid support forces committed numerous crimes and ethnic cleansing during its bloody attack on the city of El Fasher last year. Barbara Plett-Usher has more details.
7: Amnesty International interviewed nearly 250 people, more than 200 of them survivors, and witnesses talked about the mass killing of civilians, abductions, beatings, rape, and so on, often accompanied by ethnic slurs, they said, the Sudanese word for used for servant or slave. Now, the Arab militias of the RSF do have a history of violence against non-Arab black African tribes in the western region of Darfur. And in the case of El Fasher specifically, the armed groups who were defending the city belonged to the local Zaghawa tribe, so the RSF seems to have targeted the Zaghawa civilians just as it did the armed groups.
6: A new law has come into effect in China, which critics say is aimed at erasing minority groups. The government says the legislation will strengthen social cohesion by making Mandarin the language of education, official business and public spaces. Taiwan said the new law could be used to increase threats against its citizens. Saranjana Tiwari reports.
8: The Ethnic Unity and Progress Promotion Law is part of Chinese leader Xi Jinping's efforts to build a shared national identity among ethnic groups and strengthen cohesion. The law makes Mandarin the main language of education in schools, replacing teaching in minority languages such as Tibetan, Uyghur and Mongolian, something Beijing says will improve future job prospects. But rights groups say it's another step towards forced assimilation with the Han Chinese majority and will weaken minority languages and cultures.
6: The White House has denied there are any conflicts of interest in Donald Trump's business dealings. New disclosures showed he made more than $1 billion from cryptocurrency ventures last year. Much of the money came from the sale of tokens by a firm co-founded by members of his family. The Japanese yen has fallen to its lowest level against the US dollar for 40 years. $1 is now worth about 162 yen. Tokyo has already tried to stem the slide, which has only led to a temporary reprieve, Kurumi Mori reports.
9: The main reason being the wide gap between Japan's still ultra-low interest rates and those in the U.S. and other major economies. The Japanese government has already spent a record about $72 billion intervening in the currency market between April and May. But those efforts have only slowed the decline temporarily. The big question now is whether authorities will step in again if the currency continues to weaken.
6: World News from the BBC. Venezuelans have told the BBC of their anger and frustration at the country's response to the devastating twin earthquakes a week ago. Nearly 2,000 people have been confirmed dead so far, and thousands of families are still searching for loved ones. Dozens of international rescue teams have been deployed to Venezuela to help. On Tuesday, a Jordanian team pulled a three-year-old boy from the rubble, where he'd been trapped for 6 days. The UN's warned that tens of thousands of people are urgently in need of food and shelter. The artificial intelligence firm Anthropic says it will start restoring global access to two of its most powerful AI tools on Wednesday after the US government lifted export restrictions. Anthropic built the Fable 5 and Mythos 5 models using its chatbot Claude. However, Washington suspended worldwide access to them over concerns they could be used by hackers to exploit cybersecurity weaknesses. Co-hosts Mexico are through to the round of 16 at the Men's World Cup.
1: 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I'm your host, Shelley Reback, and today is another one of our talkback town halls. Every week I choose the programming, but today you get to pick the topics and we will discuss what news is on your mind. I try to open up the phone lines to you in a talkback town hall after every pledge drive to reinforce just how important your contributions are to WMNF Community Radio. So with me today is our friend of the show and occasional substitute host, Gary Gibbons. So welcome, Gary.
10: Good morning.
1: So Gary and I are here today to open up the phone lines to you listeners to talk about what you want to discuss. The studio phone number is, as always, 813-239-9663, and our show assistant Daria is back there ready to take your calls. So to start things off, I'm just going to go back to something that I've been hammering on for the last several weeks. I need to take a minute to remind you that the Florida legislature is still in session, and the things that they are doing are really alarming. For example, they are continuing to advance proposals that would create a new secretive counterintelligence unit in state government. They're modeling this special unit on the FBI's old controversial COINTELPRO from the 1960s. Floridians could find themselves, meaning us, right here. We could find ourselves the target of secretive government surveillance and potential arrest under this proposed legislation that is quietly moving through the Florida legislative process. It's crazy. House Bill 945, sponsored by Representative Danny Alvarez, the Republican of Riverview, and Senate Bill 1712, sponsored by Senator Jonathan Martin, the Republican of Fort Myers, would greenlight the creation of a new counterintelligence and counterterrorism unit within the FDLE. The unit's primary mission would be to detect, identify, and neutralize, whatever that means, adversary intelligence entities, which include, quote, a person whose demonstrated actions,
10: views or opinions are a threat or are inimical to the interests of this state and the United States of America. So viewpoints and opinions could be grounds for surveillance and arrests. And there are no guardrails and only vague definitions governing the wide discretion that's contained in this legislation. And what's even more galling to me is that there's a Democratic co-sponsor of the bill, Representative Jose Alvarez of Kissimmee, the traitor. All of this has drawn the interest of an Israeli company, the surveillance company Cellebrite, that the DeSantis regime has already been paying for various projects. But this is the company that Amnesty International found was using its technology in Serbia to supply police there with forensic products to surveil and covertly target journalists, environmental activists, and others. The same company also sold its phone hacking technology to the Maduro regime in Venezuela. Cellebrite is now lobbying Florida legislators for HB 945, hoping to increase the use of its secret surveillance products in Florida. Meanwhile, this all comes at the same time as Senate Bill 1632, which is a bill that would allow the head of the FDLE to designate groups as domestic terrorist organizations and mandate the expulsion of students who are aiding any designated terrorist organization and prohibit any state funding to be used to support any designated organization or any member of such an organization, including private schools. So this bill is coupled with Senate Bill 1634, which would shroud the whole designation process in secrecy. So you wouldn't even know if your organization was targeted and labeled as a domestic terrorist organization until FDLE came to your door. This is clearly an attempt to set up a counterintelligence unit to target Floridians solely due to their views and opinions, to target First Amendment protected speech and advocacy. I don't know about you, Gary, but to me, this legislation is terrifying. It's nothing but a license to go after the regime's political enemies, and it is absolutely a threat to political advocacy that opposes the regime. It is a threat to organizations like WMNF that champion free speech and that give a platform for shows like mine to voice opposition to authoritarian measures just like this. So I urge you listeners to pay close attention to these bills and to their sponsors. And if you have strong feelings about them, particularly if you are a constituent of Representative Danny Alvarez, Representative Jose Alvarez, or Senator Jonathan Martin, please make your views known. That's the kind of thing that's on my mind today. But I'd really like to hear your views on this legislation, listeners. So our phone lines are open, and we'd like to hear from you. Give us a call at 813-239-9663 and tell us what's on your mind. And do it soon. Don't wait till the end of the show where we can't fit you in. So give us a call early on at 813-239-9663 and tell us what's on your mind. And now I want to ask you, Gary, that's my rant for today, right now. What's on your mind while we're waiting for the phones to light up? Get in the queue, listeners, at 813-239-9663. So, Gary, what's on your mind right now?
11: Well, what's jumping out at me is the fact that the governor only has, what, about 6-7 months left in his term, but he's spending money like a drunken sailor. And in particular, the money that's being spent on alligator Alcatraz is just completely off the chain. The Florida emergency, well, first of all, he's done all of this under a so-called emergency involving immigration, which he declared back in January of 2023. And since then, he has renewed that every 60 days, including
10: as just the law requires
11: in January, right? Yeah. So he's made it clear that he's going to continue. In his mind, it's going to be an emergency for the rest of his term. And what that allows him to do is avoid a lot of state laws, like competitive bidding laws, and getting more than one bid for a particular service. And instead, what he's done is he's doled out millions and millions of dollars in no bid contracts to his friends,
10: to his cronies,
11: yeah,
10: right.
11: And his supporters.
10: Right.
11: And so, there was an article this week that talked about the fact that they've spent $405 million in the last 6 months.
10: Yeah. I read that it was $608 million that he told Floridians was going to be reimbursed by FEMA. And now, in connection with this lawsuit that the Friends of the Everglades and Earth Justice and the Miccosukee Tribe has filed against Alligator Alley's construction because they didn't do any sort of environmental impact studies, in connection with that lawsuit, the feds have testified that they have no intention of paying Florida back that $608 million, because that would mean that it was a federal project, and then they would have to follow federal environmental rules, and they don't want to do it. So they're just walking away from their commitment to reimburse the taxpayers of the state of Florida. And now we are on the hook for that $608 million with no chance of getting it back. I mean, it's insane. And the state doesn't want to take responsibility for the facility. They want the feds to pay for it. So meanwhile, the conditions there are absolutely horrific, and no one is taking responsibility. And it's a travesty.
11: Yeah, and what's crazy about it is that they were lying to the judge, that they were saying at first, when she said, you've got to shut this thing down because there's not there hadn't been an environmental study done. They said, oh, no, it's not a federal project, it's a state project, right? We're paying for this. And meanwhile, they're saying, you are going to reimburse us, right?
10: And DeSantis had said originally, this is all going to be reimbursed by FEMA. Yeah.
11: The feds have said, we're not going to give you any money until you do the environmental study that's required for a federal project, because it's an immigration detention facility, and immigration is solely a federal project.
10: Right. So DeSantis took it on with no hope of being of having the taxpayers of Florida being reimbursed. All right. The phones have started. I'm happy to say we have Vivian on the line. I'm not sure what town Vivian's from, but she wants to talk about the legislation, the domestic terrorism legislation. Vivian, you're on the air.
12: Hi. This is Vivian from Waimama.
10: All right. Vivian from Waimama.
12: I am sadly a constituent of Danny Alvarez. He's on speed dial. He hears from me several times a week, or his office does. I never get a response. But my comment is that the people here in Tampa Bay need, and your listeners need to be paying attention, because some of the worst legislation that is affecting all of us every single day, with all of the traffic and congestion and urban sprawl and paving over everything, is coming out of Tampa Bay legislators. In addition to this terrorism ridiculousness, Danny Alvarez is a sponsor of a bill that will allow public conservation lands to be turned over to agriculture. So agricultural best interests are being served.
10: Yeah, that one looks like it's a little bit like it's being held back a little bit. I'm not sure. You think that one's going to go forward? Because the latest news seemed to suggest that there was some opposition to it up there, even in our Republican-controlled supermajority legislature.
12: Well, I certainly hope so. But the mere fact that the representative from Hillsborough County, from rural Riverview, suffering more than probably anyone else in the county from urban sprawl, is the one proposing this, is absolutely maddening. We also have Michael Owen proposing more urban sprawl in the Little Manatee River, southwest Hillsborough County, where he's proposing more development. He's also the one proposing that we only have single representation on the Hillsborough County Board of County Commissioners.
10: That's another
11: horrible idea.
10: Yeah,
12: another horrible, and local people, we are already suffering from loss of rural lands and habitat and paving over the world and water pollution and everything else. And we need to vote these people out, because I strongly suspect that the reason they're proposing all these crazy ideas is because they're afraid they're going to lose power soon. And they need to.
10: All right.
12: And they're trying to get whatever they can.
10: All right, Vivian, I've got another call from a caller who also wants to talk about agriculture. So let's hear what Jerry in St. Pete has to say. Thank you for your call, Vivian. Appreciate it.
12: Thank you.
10: All right, Jerry in St. Pete, you want to talk about agriculture too?
13: I do. So thank you so much. You guys do a great job. Now, obviously, there's a lot of cataclysmic things happening right now. I think we can all agree upon that. So, you're doing a great job. So if we can't address it today, if we could put it on your calendar for later, you have programs on WMNF, the Sustainable Living Show, and things like that that start to talk about agriculture. But what I don't hear, because it's just not, just doesn't happen, is where is our food going to come from? You know, like, where is the agri, like, the status? I know the status of the Florida citrus is in trouble, but without planning at this point, you got to start somewhere. So I know we can't address all these problems right now. Thank you so much for the work that you do. I know you all are very dedicated. The music is fantastic. But, I mean, I'm a farmer, so, like, where's the food going
10: to
13: come from?
10: Well, okay. It sounds like you agree with Vivian that there's a risk to these bills that are pending to take over rural lands for more sprawl and development. And so that's certainly something that our listeners should pay attention to if they're concerned with things like, where's our food going to come from if we don't have any farmland left in Florida?
13: Well, you can't drink it. You can't even drink it.
10: Right. All right, Jerry, thank you for your call. We appreciate it.
13: One more thing, okay?
10: All right, hurry up.
13: I lost my...
10: All right, well, I've got other people in the queue, so I'm going to let them come into the discussion, but thanks for your call.
11: Good luck.
10: Before we go on, I've got a couple emails or text messages I want to read. I've got somebody who's saying, accusing me of being in favor of terrorism, I guess because I've been against this domestic terrorist legislation. Hey, listen, here's the thing. I'm concerned with who's selecting what group is a domestic terrorist group. I mean, this seems like an opportunity for people in the FDLE, for people in the Republican regime to pick on, for example, you know, Muslim advocacy organizations. DeSantis issued an executive order a couple months ago labeling CAIR, C-A-I-R, which is a Muslim civil rights organization, as a terrorist organization when they are an organization that champions civil rights for Muslims. I mean, that's it. And, you know, that this law that they want to pass that says you can't fund any sort of domestic terrorist organization, that looks like an attack on, you know, private Muslim schools. So it's not that I support terrorism, it's that I don't support having these very vague...
11: Overly broad, vague laws that attack thought and opinion.
10: Right. Or religion or ethnicity that put in the hands of one person the opportunity to make these decisions in secret. That's the other thing. This proposal suggests that these labelings of organizations as domestic terrorist organizations is going to take place in secret. So there's no opportunity to rebut allegations against the labeling of your organization as a domestic terror. So that's where I'm at with that. Not that I support terrorism. I mean, that's just insane. All right. I've got, let's see, who's been hanging on the longest? I've got Mary Poole, who wants to talk about legislation. You're on the air, Mary.
14: Hi, good morning. Can you hear me okay?
10: Yep.
14: All right, good. First of all, this isn't why I'm calling, but in response to that last thing, if you remember in Minnesota, Renee Good and Alex Pretty were considered domestic terrorists.
11: Yeah.
14: I mean, this domestic terrorist bill targets people who disagree. That's what it's all about. So thank you for standing up for that. My concern, and I was listening to something on NPR this morning, I didn't know about this, about the attack on unions, DeSantis. I think it's Republican Senator from Lee County introduced Bill 1296 to curtail unions even further, but giving an exemption to the unions that support him, which are the
11: police fire.
10: Police, law enforcement.
14: I'm just horrified at this. It's specifically, as I understand it, it's meant to target teachers unions and people who are critical of him.
10: Absolutely.
14: It's just another nail in the coffin of our freedom to speak and for the people to express opposition. And I find that really horrifying.
10: Yeah, that's another thing that's working its way through the legislature. So pay attention to that,
11: listeners. Yeah, they're trying to make it harder to vote in union elections, and they're trying to stack the deck, saying that you need a higher percentage of votes to start or even keep your union.
10: Yeah,
11: And this follows on the heels of what they did a couple of years ago, which said, you know, you have to pay, you have to have a certain percentage of your members, and then they wouldn't allow payroll deductions.
10: Right, that made it harder to keep the numbers up. All right, thank you, Mary. Thanks for calling in.
14: Welcome.
10: We appreciate it. All right, I've got Mike in Sarasota. You're on the air, Mike.
15: Great. Thank you for taking my call. Let me get you off the speakerphone.
10: Yep.
15: I'll get you on. First off, I just want to echo what the previous caller just said, which is this has to be considered as just another attack on free speech and dissent in America. The Trump administration and their allies have been relentlessly attacking education, law firms, and any other dissidents and anybody that you can.
10: Now, something really interesting happened with the law firms this week. I don't know if you saw, but on Monday,
15: DOJ is renewing its assault on them.
10: No, but on Monday, DOJ announced that they were going to abandon their fight to preserve the executive orders against the law firms. And then yesterday, they filed something with the court that said, oops, sorry, we are not abandoning our appeals. We are going to continue our fight against the law firms. Well, these people are clowns.
15: So, but anyway, but getting back to what to the main purpose you mentioned at the beginning, I completely agree with you that this bill about terrorism is a bad bill because it's vague language. It criminalizes opinions, and it sounds unconstitutional. And if it can make CARE illegal, an organization like CARE illegal, which has never committed any violence, it could certainly make an organization like WMNF illegal.
10: WMNF, the ACLU, Planned Parenthood. I mean, there are any number of organizations that they could accuse of being a domestic terrorist organization because they don't like their viewpoint.
15: Right. And the thing about the ACLU is we may be counting on the ACLU to actually attack this law. And if they make them illegal, then we don't have anybody.
10: Exactly.
15: So that gets to my questions for you. I have two questions for you about this. With the bill being this bad, can it be challenged preemptively? That's my first question. Can various organizations such as the ACLU and maybe even WMNF go to court to challenge it preemptively?
10: No.
11: No, it can't.
15: Okay, all right. Well, then my second question is that if we can't challenge it preemptively, what about, do we have to wait for actual enforcement of the bill to them to actually enforce it upon somebody? And then if so, is there any inkling that there is anything, any group of people in Florida who will then challenge it.
10: Well, okay, let me answer that, putting on my lawyer hat. Gary also is a lawyer. But, you know, a controversy has to be ripe to go to court. It has to be alive, you know? It can't be something speculative. The courts will not hear a speculative complaint. So, yeah, it has to be, there has to be an actual law that's been passed into law. There has to be an actual controversy.
11: And you have to have standing to bring the suit.
10: Yes, so that's why.
11: So you have to be in the target zone of you know, this particular law in order to
10: So those are really good questions, Mike. I'm glad you asked them, but those are the answers. No, so the law would have to be passed, and somebody would have to be the target of it, or an organization would have to be the target of it, and then presumably that organization or that person could sue. But part of the problem with this law is that one of the companion pieces of legislation makes the whole process secret. So you don't know until you maybe lose your FCC license like WMNF, or until the FDLE is at your door and seizing all your computers and your electronic devices and shutting you down. You just don't know. But thank you for raising those issues. That I think they're important, and it's important for people to know. I got to let you go, Mike. I'm sorry. I've got a big queue here of people waiting to get on air. So thank you for calling in. Appreciate it. Okay, I've got Greg in Tampa. You're on the line. You're on the air. I'm sorry.
16: Yeah, great. Listen, thanks. I'm a big supporter of WMNF. And
10: well, thank you.
16: You're welcome. And I appreciate you bringing this to light, because I was shocked to hear it, to be honest. You know, what's disturbing a lot of times is the right, they say something for everybody else to parrot. For instance, anybody who's in opposition to, like, the Iran war, you know, we're pro-terrorist. This is their talking point. This is their what they parrot. And we hear it all the time. And then they always have something to say that's, you know, just they'll try to figure something out to paint us with a different view as being pro-terrorist or, you know,
10: anti-American.
11: I'm frequently called a communist on Facebook, which is couldn't be any less true.
10: Yeah, I know. You know, we're called un-American because, you know, we challenge authoritarianism. We challenge fascism. I mean, that's certainly something that I do on the show. And as I mentioned earlier, I just got a text message from somebody saying, oh, so you're in favor of terrorism, you know, which is couldn't be further
11: absurd
10: from the truth.
16: But ridiculous.
10: It is ridiculous. Ridiculous, but I'm disturbed to hear that this is the first that you are hearing about these bills that are pending in the legislature. You know, here on Midpoint, I try to focus really heavily on what is happening in the Florida legislature, because I don't think that the media does a good enough job to educate Floridians about what's happening up in Tallahassee. And then it becomes too late. All of a sudden we turn around and people are screaming, why can't I protect my trees in my city or in my neighborhood? Or why can't we ban single use plastic bags? Or, you know, why is there so much development in these, in my rural community? I mean, all these things that are happening, and people don't notice until it's too late, when the laws have been passed and their freedoms have been restricted, and their ability to control their own communities and the life within their communities is gone because they've gotten rid of home rule. I mean, these are things that people don't understand are affected directly by what happens in Tallahassee. And for the last, like, three decades, pretty much, we've had a Republican-controlled supermajority in the legislature that has frankly been making our lives more difficult. And, you know, they continue to push the boundaries. They can continue to make it so that it becomes more and more difficult to elect anybody but them. You know, right now we've got DeSantis, who is trying to redistrict our congressional districts mid-decade, which has not been done before.
11: And illegal under the Florida Constitution if it's done for political purposes.
10: Yeah, and yet they're going to go ahead and do it. He's called a special session for that purpose after the end of the regular session in a couple weeks. So anyway, thank you, Greg, and thank you for letting me know that talking about this stuff is hopefully bringing to light some things that people are not otherwise aware of. So I appreciate that. Thanks for calling in.
11: Yeah, Shelley, when I hear people complaining about Washington, D.C. and that's the big problem, I said, you're looking too far north. It's Tallahassee that's really affecting your life on a daily basis more often.
10: Yeah, and people do not understand that their voices make a difference in Tallahassee. You know, if you're like Vivian, a caller earlier, a constituent of Danny Alvarez, you need to let Danny Alvarez know what you think about his bill create these sort of secret terrorism labels that can make you subject to arrest and shut you down. I mean, you need to let him know that. You need to let Jose Alvarez, who is some kind of a Democrat, allegedly, who is a co-sponsor of this bill. I mean, you need to let him know what you think of that.
11: We're talking about criminal prosecution, you know, and it's just, I've been watching the legislature for years, decades, really, and in the last 15 years or so, that the willingness to pass blatantly unconstitutional laws just because they want to, and let the you know, damn the consequences, we'll let somebody sue us and make it go away, it is not the way to run a state government. But that's what we've got.
10: Well, and you know, the court system moves very slowly. You know, that's the problem. So bad things are passed in Tallahassee. Bad laws are passed in Tallahassee. Then the laws are enforced. Then somebody or an organization sues, and it goes to court. And it just gives the DeSantis regime an opportunity to send more money to their favored law firms to defend laws that they know are blatantly unconstitutional, but that they want to get to the Florida Supreme Court, because the Florida Supreme Court is a wholly owned subsidiary now of the DeSantis regime. And so, you know, it's a vicious circle here.
11: Yeah, the amount that's paid for legal fees on all these lawsuits is staggering.
10: Yeah, last year they added something like $11 million to the budget for legal defense of all of these crazy laws and executive orders. Okay, we are doing a talk back town hall here on Midpoint WMNF, and we want to hear from you today about what you want to talk about, what you're worried about, what kinds of things in the news are disturbing to you, and what you think our listeners should be focused on, should be understanding. So give us a call at 813-239-9663. 813-239-9663. That's the studio call-in number, and we want to hear from you during the live show with the news that you think is important for our listeners to pay attention to. So, I'm here. I'm Shelley Rebeck. I'm your host of Midpoint. I've got Gary Gibbons with me, and we're ready to talk about what you want to talk about. So, let's see. I've got a text message here that says, from 5779, good morning. Does Florida Tallahassee believe voters deserve Eric, E-R-I-C, given the allegations of rampant election fraud? Okay, I'm not sure that I understand the question. I'm not sure whether the texter is suggesting that Eric is a bad thing or a good thing, but Eric is a national program that allows supervisors of elections around the country to communicate with each other so that they can know whether somebody has voted in more than one place, and to make sure that we don't have people voting in multiple places in multiple elections. And Florida has withdrawn from ERIC, from the ERIC program. So we no longer have that access, that opportunity to look for that type of election fraud. So, yeah, I'm not sure I understand your question, but I will say that I think that withdrawing from the ERIC program is a bad thing and a dangerous thing. And I don't think that Florida should have done that, but they did. So I don't know if that answers your question. All right, what else do we have here? I have an email from Fred who says that we have laws that prevent our government from conducting secret surveillance of its citizens. Pray that they are followed and upheld. This is from Fred in Michigan, and he's citing to the Fourth Amendment of the United States Constitution that protects against unreasonable secret government surveillance requiring warrants based on probable cause. And, you know, Fred, you're right. But as we've noticed, the constitutional impediments don't seem to really stop these people from passing unconstitutional laws.
11: We've got ICE agents busting down people's doors without search warrants. You know, they have created something they call an administrative warrant, which is totally outside of the purview of the Fourth Amendment.
10: Yeah.
11: So.
10: Yeah. Okay. Let's hear from John in Lutz. John, you're on the air.
17: Yes, thank you for taking my call. About the bill designating groups as terrorists or terrorist-supporting organizations.
10: Yep.
17: I wonder if I could play a little bit of devil's advocate. I'm actually glad if that there will be finally a way that we can designate AIPAC a terrorist organization, since it supports the terrorism and the genocide of Palestinians. So I'm all for sending everyone who's an AIPAC supporter to prison.
10: Well, the likelihood of that happening, I think, is really slim, John. I mean, you know, that's the thing about having these processes in secret. First of all, there's no ability to influence what goes on in those rooms. There's no ability to influence what kind of conclusions are rendered, and you know. Your opinion, I don't know how, other than calling into shows like this, I don't know how you would get that to the people to whom it would matter. But, you know, given the fact that we have this Republican-controlled supermajority in Florida and the Republican-controlled executive branch, Republican-controlled judicial branch, the notion that they would declare AIPAC a terrorist organization, I think that's, like, really slim. I don't think that's going to happen. But,
17: well,
10: you know.
17: We've been trying to keep hope alive, and we need to vote people in the office who will support justice.
10: Okay.
11: That's amen.
10: Yeah. Agree with you there. Thank you for calling in, John. Appreciate it.
17: Thank you.
10: All right. Let's see. I've got... all right. We've got a bunch of text messages here that I wanted to go through. Gary, what else is on your list of things that you wanted to talk about with the listeners?
11: Well, you know, at the risk of leaving the state of Florida issues, I have to talk about this war that was started over the weekend. And what really jumped out at me was a decision that was made by Kash Patel just a few days ago to fire a bunch of people, a dozen agents and staff members from the counterintelligence unit tasked with monitoring threats from Iran, of all places. Right? They were ousted for the simple reason that they were also involved in looking at the records that the president took to Mar-a-Lago. Remember the documents case that was dismissed by Eileen Cannon?
10: Yeah.
11: You know, I guess Kash Patel was embarrassed or called on the carpet by the president for his behavior at the Olympics, and so he has to come back and get in his good graces by firing people. But there's been this huge lack of concern, I would say, for our security here at home. Between Kash Patel firing people from the FBI and Pam Bondi firing people from the DOJ, we have lost hundreds of years of experience and qualifications for people who have been career employees who are doing the job of keeping us safe.
18: Yeah.
11: And that's just disappeared, you know. And
18: yeah, I mean, without, you know, we like to keep it Florida focused, but you know, so without getting too far afield on that, the idea that that we are not exposed by virtue of Trump's foray into Israel's war against Iran, the idea that we as citizens here are not exposed to the potential for, you know,
11: retaliation.
18: Something at home here, you know, like 9/11 type activity by Iran is, you know, it's silly. We're here in Tampa, Florida, which is the site of Central Command, which governs our wars in the Middle East. I mean, we are, of all places in the United States, probably the most exposed because of that. Because what we've seen is that Iran is retaliating against all these American military sites throughout the Middle East. You know, it would their missiles cannot reach Tampa.
11: Nope.
18: Okay, they cannot reach Tampa, but certainly bad actors can reach Tampa. You know, bad actors, individuals can reach Tampa, and you know it's important to keep that in mind when you think about whether it's worth what we are doing in connection with our bombing campaign in Iran.
11: And the people that were fired for political reasons are the ones that were charged with investigating those types of counterterrorism, attacks. So it's frightening. And it's disturbing from a lack of planning and a lack of everything that's going on in this war.
18: Yeah, I mean, it's just going to encourage more chaos throughout the region, more refugees. Anyway, I want to bring it back to a Florida issue, though, because we like to be Florida focused here on Midpoint. Meanwhile, get your pen and write down our call-in number if you have something to add. 813-239-9663. If you're a new caller, we want to hear from you. Another thing that's been on my mind is that Florida just cut off all access to HIV treatment for 16,000 people. And Florida's not alone. Florida's one of 20 states that have taken similar measures to restrict access to HIV treatment. Why? That's not just cruelty. It's a major public health crisis in the making. Now, you may think, well, that doesn't affect me. I'm not HIV positive. I don't have AIDS. Or I take PrEP to prevent it. I'm undetectable. But listen, without access to HIV treatment, it is absolutely inevitable that HIV is going to spread. And as it spreads, we risk it mutating. And all of a sudden, maybe PrEP doesn't work anymore. Maybe current treatments don't work anymore. Maybe more and more people are susceptible to getting HIV and AIDS. And more people are dying. And in the meantime, more people are sick and are burdening our healthcare system so that people with other health issues have less access to emergency rooms, to doctors, to hospital treatment. You know, why do this, Florida? Why? Why invite this health crisis? For what? You know, let me just speak to people who have lost their access to this HIV treatment for a minute. And let you know that the federal Centers for Medicare and Medicaid, which is CMS, they have some resources for you. So you want to check the CMS website, or you want to Google the special enrollment period for Florida ADAP consumers. And see if you can get some assistance through that program, because Florida has abandoned you. I'm sorry to say.
11: You know? Yeah, there's another Senate bill that the governor is heavily in favor of. It's Senate Bill 1756 that is trying to relax the standards for having your children vaccinated before they go to school.
18: Yeah.
11: And so, you know, thankfully right now there's no House bill that's a companion, but who knows? This is the really scary part of the legislative session where they start tacking things on to other bills to try to sneak them through. And so the concern is, you know, right now, as of February 26th, there are 107 confirmed measles cases in Florida. Remember, we thought we had eradicated that. And we're like third in the nation in the number of measles cases. Well, if you want to invite, that to explode, let's stop vaccinating kids before they go to school.
18: Yeah, right now they're prohibiting public schools from requiring mandating vaccinations, and now they want to extend that to private schools as well. So I don't know where you're going to send your kid to school if you're concerned about that. If you have a kid who's, you know, got a suppressed immune system and has to worry about being infected by other unvaccinated kids, I don't know where you're going to send your kid to school to keep their health safe.
11: We call it public health for a reason. You know, a lot of these things that we do are to protect the population at large. And, we're just, I mentioned to you before the show started, our Surgeon Generals used to be the best doctor you could find, right? And now the one that's being proposed on the national level doesn't have a medical license. And we've talked about Joseph Dapo many times.
18: Yeah.
11: Here, another vaccine denier.
18: Another quack.
11: So
18: all
11: that's
18: right.
11: What we've got.
18: That's what we've got. You're on the air with Midpoint on WMNF.org, and we are in our Talkback Town Hall with listeners. Give us a call if you want to be heard. We've got a few minutes left before the end of the show. Our number is 813-239-9663 is our studio line. One thing I want to point out before we run out of time is Florida wants to do its own little SAVE Act. They want to tighten voter eligibility rules. And if this passes into law, it's going to mean many students and seniors and women who have changed their names during their lifetime will be blocked from casting a ballot in Florida. House Bill 991 contains a wide-ranging set of changes to the state election code, including new proof of citizenship requirements when registering to vote or voting at the polls, by reducing the kinds of photo ID cards that can be used when you show up to vote or when voting by mail, requiring your legal citizenship status to be posted on your driver's license, so you may need a new driver's license, or get a passport, which is expensive. It's like $130 or $150 bucks to get a passport. So people registering to vote in Florida would need to provide proof of U.S. citizenship through a valid passport or a citizenship certificate or a birth certificate, a certified copy of a birth certificate from a United States jurisdiction, a number of different things that are going to make it much more difficult for people to register to vote and to vote in Florida. Now, this is a particularly Florida law that they're trying to pass. This is not the Federal SAVE Act. The Federal SAVE Act looks like it's going to go down to defeat.
11: Yeah, because the Senate's not going to take it up.
18: Right. But this is a particular Florida laws that they're trying to pass to make it more difficult to vote in Florida.
11: And this has nothing to do with election security. Yeah, let's be clear. The elections in Florida are safe, and I've worked elections.
18: No,
11: you have
18: this,
11: too.
18: This is a way to keep people from changing the Republican-controlled regime that we have in Florida, where they control all branches of government and they have a supermajority in the legislature. This is a chance for them to maintain that control by reducing the pool of voters. All right, I've got a couple calls here. I'm going to take Jack in Tampa. You're on the line. You want to talk about stadium construction?
19: Yes, ma'am. They have plans to build a new stadium for the Rays in Tampa, and they want us, the taxpayers, to fit half the bill of it. which is $2.5 billion. Plus, they announced that the Buccaneers want to spend $2.5 billion to renovate their stadium. So somehow we as the taxpayers are going to get stuck paying for half of this.
18: Well, you may be right. I mean,
11: and the governor seems hell-bent to just give away state assets as yes. part of this deal as well.
18: Yes, he wants to give away the land on the campus of the Hillsborough Community College. It's not called Community College anymore,
11: just
18: isn't it?
11: Hillsborough College.
18: Hillsborough College, yeah. He wants to give away the land there.
11: And the DMV office that's yes. on MLK.
18: That serves so many people who may now need to get new driver's licenses to yeah. be able to vote.
11: And it was just renovated a couple of years ago, but he just wants to give that to the developers that would not be used for the stadium or parking, but would be part of the commercial development piece of this whole thing. They want a 100-acre site so that they can have a mixed-use commercial and residential and all these other things around the stadium, and the governor seems more than willing to give that away as part of this deal.
18: Yeah, and I don't even know who to talk to about that. Who's like controlling that? Is it the governor? Is it the county commission that has to approve that? Is it? I guess it's the state. You know, the state, the board of trustees of the university system too. I'm not even sure. Like who do we even object to on this? Plan.
19: Yeah.
18: You know?
19: But I'm telling you right now, the taxpayers.
18: We're going to be on the hook for it.
19: We're going to be on the hook for all this.
18: Yeah. Well, thank you for calling in and raising that
11: good
18: issue,
11: question.
18: Jack. Appreciate it. All right. I can take one more call. Going to be on the hook for it.
19: We're going to be on the hook for all this.
18: Yeah. Well, thank you for calling in and raising that
11: good
18: issue,
11: question.
18: Jack. Appreciate it.

0: in Florida and you want to move to another state, the reason we have the Board of Education is so that you can take a child out of second grade, move to another state and put them in second grade, because we have some cohesive education rules. When they try to stop that, there, it's just another way to keep people down, keep them behind, keep them poor, and under their finger. So we all have to fight as hard as we can, because it's the wealthy people who are trying to turn our country into a one-sided playing field.
1: Well, you know, that's another interesting question, Marie. You know, more and more people are probably in Florida pulling their kids out of public school and putting them in homeschool, which is not subject to the same kinds of rigorous regulation that the public schools are for curriculum and testing.
0: Yeah, and it leaves them open for abuse, which is what has been proven. Yes, some people do an amazing job, but the majority of us cannot handle homeschooling. And they do it as a way of not having accountability for their children.
1: Right. Yeah. And also, we've also got, can you take us off speakerphone? Because there's a lot of
2: And we're paying people to homeschool now.
1: Yeah, we're
2: too.
1: Paying people. And they also have this new thing now where the state is going to give charter schools a free use of public school buildings and assets and janitorial services and cafeteria services. And that, yep. You know, this whole Schools of Hope thing. Now, they're basically trying to turn over what is a public asset to private businesses.
0: Same with prison, it's not good.
1: Without the accountability that that is required of public schools. Yeah. Well, thank you for your call. Appreciate it. You bringing this up,
0: have
1: too.
0: Have a great day.
1: Thank you.
2: Thank you.
1: I've got a message here that says, why is that bad that only citizens are by law allowed to vote? Okay, somebody has sent me a text message from 4783 who wants to know, why is that bad that only citizens are allowed to vote? Nobody's saying that that's bad. Only citizens should be allowed to vote. But here's the thing. They take us out of the ERIC system so that we can't check people's status around the country. They've now made it so that supervisors of elections can't check through. Right now, they can check through the Social Security system to see if you're a citizen. There are so many other ways that they can establish your status as a citizen, short of making you purchase a $150 passport or something to prove your status. It's not that there's any objection to having only citizens vote. The objection is to making it more difficult for individuals to establish that they are a citizen.
2: And if you have to pay for that, isn't that a poll tax?
1: Yes,
2: that we outlawed?
1: It's just like a poll tax. Yeah, so I want to be clear. I have no objection to making sure that citizens only are voters. And in fact, every possible research has shown that there aren't, you know, major numbers of people who aren't citizens voting. Very, very, very small. I don't have the numbers in front of me right now, but it's very, very small.
2: It's not an issue.
1: It's not an issue. This is not because we have non-citizens voting. This is because they want to restrict the people who do vote. That's what it is. It's just let's just be real clear on that. Nobody wants non-citizens to vote.
2: And they don't.
1: And they don't, right. And they don't. All
2: right.
1: They'll
2: be deported if they do.
1: Yeah.
2: You know.
1: Okay. We are at the end of the show now. I'm really sorry. That's all we have time for today. Thanks so much again for your support during our pledge drive. We are very grateful. Thanks to Gary Gibbons for joining us today, and to our WMNF volunteers, Jessica Green for getting us on the air, and Daria Miranova for taking your calls. I want to remind you that Midpoint is going to be sponsoring our next Wavemaker their speaker series on Wednesday, April 8th, when we will be hosting historian Robert Fiesler, author of American Scare, Florida's Hidden Cold War on Black.

Black and Queer Lives, which is the story of the Johns Committee, Florida's own version of the House Un-American Activities Committee in the 50s and 60s. Robert is a really interesting speaker, and this will be a scintillating evening of Florida history that has frightening implications for what is happening in our politics today. So tickets are only $10 in advance, and you can get them at WMNF.org/events. I hope to see you there on April 8th at the Commodore. Now stay tuned for Talking Animals. We are WMNF Tampa, and we are out.

0: Welcome to Talking Animals. That's a little bit of a hint of what we're going to be talking about today. We've got two outstanding guests who will be joining me in a moment to talk about the peacocks of Gulfport. Gabriel Khaleesi, St. Pete or Tampa Bay Times reporter, and animal studies professor Amanda Haygood will be in the studio momentarily. A lot of information about animals and human interaction on Talking Animals today as we get you all set to know a little bit about peacocks. But first, we've got some animal humor. This is Kellen Eckerskine on WMNF.
1: It's the last time I use a Groupon. My favorite animal is the penguin. I just feel bad for them. Penguins are the reason why I don't completely believe in the theory of evolution. Because evolution says that an animal will either die off or adapt comfortably to its environment. I just don't think they belong in Antarctica. They seem cold. Like, go to the LA Zoo. They don't keep them in a freezer. They're on cement and they're fine. Every other animal in the South Pole has at least 15 inches of blubber or fur to keep it warm. You ever seen a penguin walk? They walk the same way you would if you were wearing cold, wet pants. This is completely true. Every year in Antarctica, penguins walk 80 miles round trip for food, if you believe Morgan Freeman. Here's where evolution gets shady. If these poor animals have been walking 80 miles every year for the past 10 million years, why don't they have knees yet? Their wings haven't worked out for some reason. Can they at least get some bendy legs? You ever see them do that thing where they slide on their bellies into the ocean? They never mean to do that. They just trip and they're like, well, I can't get up. Guess I'll learn how to swim too. I'm a bird.

0: Well, good morning, ladies. This is Gabrielle Khaleesi from the Tampa Bay Times and Amanda Haygood with Eckerd College. Are you on the line?
1: Hello.
0: Oh, hey there. Good. I know you're a long ways away, and I'm very happy and grateful that you made time from your family vacation to join Talking Animals today.
1: I am always happy to talk about peacocks, no matter where I am.
0: Well, the peacocks are talking back to you. Gabrielle, I wanted to give you a first crack at telling listeners why we're here today and the excitement generated by some really, really pretty birds. So take it away, and you guys just chime in whenever you have something important to say, and we'll get to some of the nitty-gritty in a minute, and then we're going to get a little bit more personal, because I'm very happy to say I've got a couple of music geeks in the studio with me.
2: Great. And can you hear me? Do I sound okay?
0: Let's see. Go ahead.
3: Perfect.
0: Oh, wrong mic. So there you go. Sorry about that.
3: Maybe if I make like a peacock call, someone will be able to hear
0: right?
3: me. I now live by a bunch of wild peacocks, or peafowl, I should say. And it's so distinctive. But the reason why I guess I'm here today, and why I wrote this most recent peacock story, it's surprisingly not my first at the Tampa Bay Times, is there is a new sort of group of birds that have found their home in Gulfport, which honestly feels like a really great place for them to be. Gulfport's so welcoming, but also zany, and really revels in that. And so I've been hearing from readers who were like, what's going on with these birds? It had sort of created a little bit of a commotion at city council, and some folks are a fan of the birds and want to protect them and welcome them and make t-shirts, and others were not as into it just because of the noise that they make and the poop and all of the complications that come with these birds. And so it was just a lot of fun sort of diving into the feathery waters here, I guess. And it's always fun to explain to folks how these things come to be, like where did these peacocks come from? And so that's how I found Amanda. And we just had such a delightful conversation, and I learned so, so much about the birds.
0: Yeah, this would be a great chance for Amanda to reintroduce herself. And for me to I'm just going to pop in with some comments every once in a while. I know nothing about peacocks except they're not native to Florida, and they're really, really beautiful.
1: Yeah, that's both of those things are true. So, yeah, I'm Amanda Haygood. I'm a professor of animal studies at Eckerd College. I feel like I always need to qualify that. I'm not a biologist or an animal behaviorist. I don't come at animals from a scientific perspective, but more from a cultural and humanities perspective. And I'm close to the issues that Gabrielle's talking about in her articles, because I actually live right in Gulfport. And I don't know if I should reveal this, but when we first started seeing peacocks a couple of summers ago in Gulfport, I actually had a peahen and a peabody who were sheltering in my yard. So I feel like I got to see kind of the firsthand the beginnings of our little flock that we've got, which was pretty exciting for me. I think I'm on Team Peacock.
0: And you mentioned that you're a resident of Gulfport. Does it seem, I mean, do you have an idea of how long they've been propagating there, or sense of when they came to more of a public attention?
1: Absolutely. I mean, I first started seeing them, I'm going to say it was probably about three summers ago. And as I said, I was getting this from what I was seeing in my backyard, where I had one peahen and one little, I call them pea bitties. I don't think that's the technical term, but one of the babies. That were sort of harboring in my yard. I wasn't directly feeding them or anything, but they were hanging out, and they liked the shade, and they were finding plenty of good bugs in the leaf litter in my yard. So they seemed pretty happy there, you know, and it's kind of like with any population growth thing. The next summer, there were a few more. and now we've got a flock. I couldn't give you a precise number, but I think it's between 15 and 20 birds in different parts of the city. So population's definitely grown.
0: One of our programmers here is Ed Green. He's known as Grateful Ed, who hosts Tuesday 6 to 8 p.m. And his specialty is Grateful Dead music. His wife, Ann Lamprew, it turns out she's a former veterinarian. She was on Bay News 9 talking about how one day there were one or two peacocks, and the next day there were dozens. So do peacocks multiply rapidly? Is that something that has been, you could say anything about?
1: Sure, yeah. You know, I don't think they do. Actually, they're kind of, when we think of birds and we think of like, you know, maybe how quickly like songbird species grow and stuff like that, I think peacocks tend to kind of go toward a different end of the spectrum, maybe a little bit more like parrots in the sense that they live a surprisingly long time. Peacocks in the wild can live maybe 15, 20 years. And even longer when they're kept, you know, in managed care by humans. So I think maybe what we're seeing is, you know, maybe I was just seeing one peacock and there were other peacocks in parts of the city. Maybe they kind of found each other. Maybe the word's gotten out that Gulfport is just a, you know, wonderful, accepting community and a great place to be a peacock.
0: It's probably, I mean, the little bit I know about Gulfport, it's not massively developed with a lot of you know, big concrete buildings and things like that. So a little bit more of a natural environment for them.
1: I think there's probably something to that. If you look back at the natural history, peacocks are actually they come from the forest. It explains why they roost in trees. They like a whole lot of cover to build their nests and things like that, and we've got a lot of that in Gulfport.
0: Gabriel, you mentioned in the article that there was probably a source or maybe from decades ago how peacocks became problems in Pinellas.
3: I think the thing is, it's part of the local lore is like trying to figure out and trace back where these different groups of peacocks came from. And they're all over Tampa Bay. I mean, a couple years ago, I wrote about there was this flock over in Jungle Prada. And so some people think that that traces back to the Rothman family who founded Kane's Furniture. And they had peacocks as pets. And then I'm over in Distant Heights in St. Pete, sort of central St. Pete. And some people think that maybe those birds are from a local veterinarian, or maybe there's an aviary that belonged to George Turner of Sunken Gardens. Mm-hmm. We have hundreds of them, and I live a couple blocks away from quite a large lake, and you just wake up and you hear them making the noises, and then you go to bed. And to me, I think that they're absolutely delightful, and every time they like pop by my street or onto our front porch, I feel blessed. I'm like, what a little gift from the world.
0: Right.
3: A peacock day is a good day.
0: Yeah.
3: but they're also over here in Tampa. I mean, I have friends who are over in like that Wellswood area, sometimes Seminole Heights. Some people think those are from a doctor who left his peacocks behind after he moved. And then over in Dunedin, another kind of quirky, funky place, very Gulfport-like. There was once a local farm that sourced fashionable peacock tail feathers in the 1920s. And so some people think, could these be the descendants? And so it's a lot of fun hearing from folks. I mean, even after this most recent story published, I got an email from a reader who said, well, you should come to Brandon and see my peacocks. And what about these peacocks? And so I just love that we have them here.
0: The peacock folks coming out of the woodwork in support of peacocks. Amanda, I understand that they are not native to Florida, even though they seem to have found a cozy place in Pinellas. Where did peacocks originate from?
1: Yeah, sure. So there's actually, as it turns out, three different species of peacocks that are found in different parts of the world. There's the Indian peacock, which comes from India, obviously. There's a Javanese peacock from Southeast Asia. And then there's actually a Congo peacock. But the peacocks that we're seeing now are Indian or blue, peafowl. I should say peafowl, not peacock, of course. They do originally come from India, and for some of the reasons that you guys have mentioned so far, because they're just these absolutely fantastic looking creatures that a lot of people just can't get enough of. Also, for the you know, use of their feathers in fashion. And also, interestingly, too, some farmers have found them useful as, like, pest control / burglar alarm, because they do make quite a loud cry when they see something. The blue peacocks have really sort of found their way into a deep relationship with human beings, which is kind of interesting, you know. I mean, they are not, that distantly related to chickens,
0: okay,
1: or to turkeys, right? And when you start to think about it, you realize there's a lot of sort of heavier ground-dwelling birds that kind of fall into that family. That's the Phasmian family, actually. And this particular group of birds, blue peafowl, have, kind of a long relationship with humans. They've become somewhat domesticated. When we talk about domestication, you know, we got everything from, like, take a jungle fowl and turn it into a fryer chicken, which is quite a lot of selection going on, changing the genetic makeup of the bird. Blue peafowl have definitely had a little bit of a lighter relationship with, sometimes they're being bred for different appearances, and phenotypes, stuff like that. But I think it's because they are a little bit more tolerant to cold, because they actually aren't as aggressive as some of the other species of peafowl, they have really found their way around the world, not just to Florida.
0: So I'm thinking about the typical male peacock with his beautiful plumage, and I understand that they display their plumage when they're interested in attracting a female, a peahen. But is that a natural the beautiful plumage? I mean, I tend to think that, you know, with all the varieties of, you know, beautiful chickens and really strange looking chickens, that peacocks couldn't just be that beautiful without human intervention.
1: No, I mean, it's not to say that there haven't been attempts to sort of breed particular types of peafowl. And you've even, I know when I was driving through Distant Heights once, I think I saw one of those rarer white peacocks, which is, it's a natural variation, but obviously with, you know, artificial selection, you can sort of breed for that particular characteristic. So that is true, but no, that tail is an incredible product of evolution. And there's, you know, actually a lot of scientists who have been really transfixed by peacocks in the past and have wondered that same thing, like, what sense does this tail make in an evolutionary perspective? So, like, Charles Darwin, for instance, points to the tail and the display behavior is kind of an example of sexual selection, where, you know, different individuals might have a bigger tail or might be better at the display, and so they're going to, you know, attract more females and have more reproductive success. Later biologists have actually looked at that same tail and kind of thought, wow, that seems like, for a forest-dwelling creature, that's like a lot to carry around. Kind of got to make it a little bit difficult to avoid predators and stuff like that. And so they've seen it as an example of what's called an honest signal. An honest signal is kind of like something that maybe seems a little ostentatious, a little over the top, but can actually be seen as an individual sort of signaling their strength. It's like, yeah, I can live with this giant tail. Get eaten by predators. I got great genes. Choose me. So it's really interesting. A lot of scientists have, you know, just like from an arts perspective, we've looked at peacocks, or even a, you know, religious or mystical perspective, looked to peacocks for all kinds of important meaning. Scientists have been doing that too. They've been really mesmerized.
0: So give us an idea. I mean, I can't imagine there isn't anyone listening that hasn't seen a peacock, but I'm guessing that, like a lot of birds, they look huge, but they're probably a lot of puffin pretty feathers involved in their size. It may not be an accurate measure of how actually big they are.
1: Well, all I can say is, having seen a lot of peacock displays, like, you know, the guys that built the Brooklyn Bridge, the Gateway Arch. They got nothing on peacocks. that is like an amazing piece of engineering. And if you look really closely, this is kind of an interesting fact. Those long tail feathers are not sort of actual, I guess you would say, like structural feathers. They're what are called covert feathers. So they cover other feathers. When a peacock raises its tail, and I do want to just kind of make a side note here. The females can raise their tails too. And little peacocks.
0: Good for the girls.
1: That's right. Like they can all do it, and they'll do it when they get kind of alarmed about something or they want the other peacock to maybe back up a little bit. But when a peafowl raises its tail like that, then you can see if you can get around to the other side, there's just this whole network of feathers on the back that are kind of like helping to hold that whole apparatus up. And part of the display is actually being able to like shake those feathers too. So it's pretty athletic when you get right down to it. It's really sort of an amazing structural marvel, that display. But you ask about, you know, how you might describe it to somebody who's never seen a display like that. There's a line from Flannery O'Connor, who I know when most people hear about her, they think about the sort of Southern Gothic stories and stuff like that. But she actually wrote a beautiful essay called King of the Birds, which was all about the peacocks that lived on her farm because she brought them in. She was a bird fanatic, and she brought in dozens of peacocks to come and live on her little farm in Georgia. She describes that display as a galaxy of gazing, haloed suns, which I think is like spot on. it's like looking into the night sky and seeing all of these beautiful distant planets surrounded by starshine. It's phenomenal.
0: That is one of the most beautiful descriptions of anything I've ever heard. And we're going to talk about it towards the end of our conversation a little bit about the beauty and the beauty and literature that you bring to what you're offering at Eckerd College. So I'm excited to cover the peacocks, but cover your role at Eckerd as well. Gabrielle, what did you learn about how peacocks are surviving amongst humans? Is there, we talked a little bit about the nature of Gulfport and some of the other areas they're in, probably a little less developed than a lot of places in Florida, unfortunately. But are they nesting, kind of hiding in plain sight? Or Amanda, you might know, are they tree nesting birds or ground nesting birds?
3: You got to look up, and when you're in these areas where there are known peafowl, the sight of a peacock in a tree, especially the guys with the super long tail feathers, it kind of feels like someone is up, you know, in the branches and has a very long cape that's dangling. And one thing I learned from Amanda that really blew my brain was just the fact that peacocks, they don't do it a lot, but they can fly. And shortly after our interview for this story, I was driving home and there was a gentleman peacock that was crossing the road, gorgeous bloom of feathers behind him. And a car was coming and I was like, oh my God, I'm about to watch a peacock pancake. I was very stressed out in that moment. But then he just started booking it. He sort of like trotted a bit and then he just flew up in the air. It was like a dramatic leap or a hop or something, and then did like a little bit of some flopping and flying with all of his tail feathers behind it. And my husband and I were just in the car like, what did we just see? So good for him. And I think, you know, it seems like they are resilient and just kind of have found each other to be, you know, you always kind of see them going around. And when you see a peacock run alone, but also with like another couple birds, it's just the funniest thing. They really zoom. I don't know, maybe Amanda knows like how fast they go, but it has shocked me just sitting on my porch and watching them zip past.
1: Yeah. I don't have a number for it, but you're right. Those legs are long and strong and they can carry those birds surprisingly fast.
0: We had a brief conversation text conversation about turkeys, because that was the one thing I could relate to growing up or having lived in Florida and being part of the southern pine forest was wild turkeys, and how I'd kind of just guess by their looks and their behavior that they might be related. And I know wild turkeys are absolutely fascinating creatures, and they run, they tend to be ground animals, but they can fly just as well as any other bird.
1: Mm-hmm. Yeah, I think the peacock's pattern is to, they like to sleep in high places, so you'll see them, you know, like Gabriel was saying, up on trees, roosting for the night, and then during the day, calm down, because that's where all the good food is, and spend the first part of the day looking, foraging, trying to fill up, and then during the warmer parts of the day, they usually like to find somewhere shady and just chill for a bit and get a little more active in the afternoon. And when it's all done, fly back up to the roost for the night.
0: A production assistant says 10 to 16 miles an hour. I guess there was somebody out there with a stopwatch and a track and a few feisty peacocks. I will let listeners know you're tuned to Talking Animals on 88.5 WMNF. If you'd like to join the conversation via text or email, you can text us at 813-433-0885 or email at 813-239-9663. I've got a brief email I want to read from a listener in Ozona. This is from John. He says, back in the 1950s and probably sometime after that, there was on US 19 south of Gulf to Bay called Seville Peacock Farm or Ranch. Peacocks could be seen walking across US 19 headed toward Clearwater at the time. So that's a little bit of a history from the Tampa Bay area. And that Seville Boulevard leads up to older condos and apartments behind what's left of the old Clearwater Mall. So thank you, John, and your personal viewing of peacocks. I know it's been a few years, but there are actually some peacocks around WMNF. I've seen peabodys around the station. It's been a few years, but I'm thinking I'm thinking that there's probably more peacocks around than I realize. And certainly, if you haven't seen a peacock, there are plenty of places you can go and see them living in the wild, living in people's backyards. What do peacocks eat, and what do they tend to survive on?
1: Well, they are actually pretty omnivorous. So love the bugs, love lizards, but will also chomp down on plants. That's, I think, one of the things that makes them a little bit unpopular with some folks. So pretty much anything they can. If anybody's ever kept chickens, you know, again, the diet's pretty similar. Like to get a wide swath of nutrition by eating different kinds of foods.
0: If I did read some of the comments from Gabrielle's Times piece, and somebody said if you don't want them around, take a garden hose to them, and if they they're not going to scratch your vehicle up. I don't know if that's a myth or that's just this reader's observation, but I guess that was some of the controversy, is maybe damage that a peacock could do. But they did say to hose off peacock poo off your car as soon as possible. So we're not going to talk any more negativity about peacocks, but just to get that out there, if you're concerned about peacocks, give me a call. You can call here in the studio, 239-9663, after I'm off the air, and we'll talk peacocks and call your insurance. I'll give you a good insurance agent's number.
1: It definitely helps to try and think a little bit about, you know, when you know a little bit about their natural history, like what's going to attract them to a yard. Mm-hmm. You don't want them in your yard, you know, clear out the brush. Maybe don't give them any good places to roost. Just try to get yourself in peacock brain. Mm-hmm. And that might help a little bit if you don't want them nearby.
0: Well, that kind of leads me into what you're teaching at Eckerd College, and it's animal studies. And a lot of what I perceive is that animal studies are human and the natural world's interaction. So give us a quick bio of yourself, Amanda, please, and tell us where we can find out more about what you're up to.
1: Oh, sure. Well, so animal studies is, it is a sort of, I call it an emergent field, a relatively new field. We sometimes also call it anthrozoology, anthro obviously meaning humans, and zoos meaning, you know, living things. It's an interdisciplinary way of looking at the relationship between human beings and non-human species. And it's got elements of biology, elements of sort of psychology built into it, because it's fundamentally based on an understanding of animal behavior. But what's really interesting about it as a field is that it really does. I mean, I have colleagues in the department who have a background in biology or sociology, right? Or psychology. I myself have a background in literature and cultural studies. And so we're kind of working with students who come in and they say they know they love animals. They know they maybe want to work with animals in some capacity, you know, whether they're envisioning themselves working in a zoo or an aquarium, or maybe they want to do environmental education. Maybe they want to be a field biologist. Maybe they want to start a nonprofit that advocates for animals. We try to take those good ambitions and teach them how to think critically about why animals occupy the place that we have given them in society. You know, we have this fascinating contrast. There's a great book by one of the sort of seminal scholars in this field named Hal Herzog, and the title of the book really says it all. Some we love, some we hate, some we eat. That really sums up our relationship with non-human animals, and how do we make sense of the fact that some of them are so beloved, some of them are considered pests or invasive, some of them are considered delicious when fried, you know, like, how do we make sense of all that? And that's really what we try to understand in our program.
0: I've got an email from Annalisa, and she says, peacocks are adorable when they get the zoomies and chase each other around our palm tree, but quite aggravating when they get into my garden and eat the blooms off my ornamentals and start eating my plum tree leaves. But I think Annalisa seems to be pro peacock. Thank you for taking the time to right into talking animals today. And then we've got David Bryant, who's a programmer here. Great show today. And he bought a subscription to a peacock streaming network recently. And I don't think he's talking about the peacock streaming service. Anyway, that's David Bryant. Yeah, he says he's just kidding. Okay, David. Anyway, David's part of the Soul Kitchen on Friday nights, and thank you so much. He says he sees them, and pardon me?
1: I really love that comment, though. I mean, because again, that's what it gets to part of what we are thinking about in animal studies. Why would you, if you were the head of a network, choose a peacock to represent? Because of color TV.
0: Color TV, exactly.
1: Right, and it's brilliant.
0: Right.
1: It's hard to look away from.
0: And I'm going to take a guess that Gabriel is too young to remember black and white TV, but I tell you, when The Wizard of Oz came on, the first, I think, color production shown on TV, it blew people's minds. It absolutely blew people's minds. So, Amanda, is there another a way that people can find out more about you and look into what Eckerd College is offering? And also, I did ask you if you were returning to Eckerd in the fall, but give listeners what they can expect if they have a child going to Eckerd College, or how they could find out more about you.
1: Oh, yeah, absolutely. So I'm on the Animal Studies website at Eckerd College. If you just Google Animal Studies at Eckerd and look at the faculty, you can find me and my colleagues as well, and you can see some of the classes that we offer, and every student that's in our program also does a practicum. So we have a page where we talk about some of the places where they go to do internships and volunteering and get a little bit of practical experience. So definitely Google us. We are out there.
0: Awesome. Thank you so much. I know you're on vacation. I know you're traveling with your family. You're so gracious to join us today. How about we say goodbye? We're going to talk to Gabriel a little bit more. And we hope to hear more about animal studies on Talking Animals. I think you're going to be a great resource for future shows. And again, thank you so much for joining us today.
1: Absolutely. Thank you so much for having me. It was a joy to talk with you all.
0: All righty. Keep listening, and we will be in touch soon. You're listening to Talking Animals on 88.5 WMNF.

0: That was, whoops, we're going to hear some of that later. That was Octopus's Garden for your husband.
1: Yes, Anthony, who is just, I mean, we all love the Beatles all the time, but he's like extra in a Beatles phase right now.
0: And I was going to mention to listeners that Amanda is also a music geek, and she suggested Cats at Parties, which was our introductory song to our conversation about peacocks. Cats at Parties by the Double Click. So thank you, Amanda, for that great selection and opening up a whole nother world of animal songs. So Amanda is a great writer at the Tampa Bay Times, but she's also has creative a broad creative life. So we're going to hear a little bit about Hexapeel now.
1: Yeah. So I play guitar and I sing in a band called Hexapeel. There's five of us. It's a multi-generational, all-female, witchy, indie rock, punk band, collective. I don't know how to call it. We mix all of that into a pot, a cauldron, and stir it up. And we all met and immediately started playing music about 2.5 years ago at the first ever Ladies Rock Camp in St. Petersburg. So for those that aren't familiar with Ladies Rock, it's like this adult version of the summer camp, Girls Rock Camp St. Pete, which we're actually gearing up for the annual Girls Rock Camp mid-July, and you can actually see 10 new camper bands plus Hexapeel opening for them on Saturday, July 18th at Janice Live.
0: Holy cow, big stage.
1: Huge stage.
0: Yeah, and how many performers are there going to be?
1: So there's going to be 10 camper bands. How this works is basically whether you're doing the adult version of the camp, which is 3.5 days, or you're one of the campers who's like a child, ages, I think it's 8 to 17 or 8 to it's around there. Yeah, it might be 7 to 18. No, I think the first one's right. Fact check me on this, but basically you get together and you don't have to play music, you don't have to know any instrument. But they assign you an instrument to play. You get to like rank the ones that you want, and then they teach you how to play it, they teach you how to write songs, you get assigned a band, and you spend camp writing an original tune, and then it concludes with a concert. So the Ladies Rock Camp, we always play at Bayboro Brewing. This recent February was the third annual concert, and so Hexapeel has been opening as sort of like the alumni band. But Janice Live is amazing and always hosts the summer camp for the girls. And it's just like so much fun. There's 1,000 people that go there. These girls and gender expansive youth, they just are writing funny, interesting, introspective, like legitimately earworm, like catchy songs. And it's just so fun to see them express themselves. They can write about anything they want, as long as it's not like about murder or something illegal. But truly, and so it's just very fun to show up and to cheer them on and to let them know that their voices really matter. And the whole thing, you know, it's about music, but more than that, it's about building up their confidence. Because as we know, you know, for girls, women, gender expansive folks, the older that you get, the more that you start to doubt yourself, especially as a child. You know, there's the gender confidence gap. And so by creating this braver, more inclusive space where you can really just be who you want to be and also try something, take a big swing, and if you make a mistake, it's celebrated rather than something that is condemned. It really is something that it's such a special experience, and it's really like changed my life as an adult. I wish I had this, which is why they invented the adult camp, Ladies Rock Camp. So that's where Hexapeel was born.
0: Wow. And if you were at Tropical Heat Wave this year, which was in April 25th, 2026, you could have seen Hexapeel playing in the cantina. I heard a little bit. I was busy doing other stuff, but I stood and enjoyed your music for a good 10 minutes, and it was fantastic. And you guys look like you had been playing together for a lot longer than I found out you had.
1: Oh, that means a lot. I'm going to tell the gals. we have really just, honestly, found a lot of inspiration in the kid campers because they get up there and their stage presence is incredible. I think the key is just to go and have fun with your friends. Yeah. And so we really try to lean into that. And you're never too old to chase your dreams, to do something creative. And that's why I always mention that Hex Appeal is multi-generational. So when it started, I was in my 20s, now I'm in my 30s. But we have members in their 40s and their 50s. And it's like, it's so cool to be able to just like really bask in like female friendship and learn from each other. And we're kind of figuring out as we go, you know, some of us had experience prior to doing Ladies Rock Camp and others didn't, and it, or had a little bit here and there. And so the fact of like, now we can play shows for WMNF. Mm-hmm. I mean, it was so much fun to do Tropical Heat Wave and such a huge honor to share that stage. But also in the fall, we got to play the Tom Petty Birthday Bash and close out the show at Skipper's, and just like so, so cool to be able to, to do that. So we really are grateful for WMNF for sharing our music, and especially as we've started to record some original songs and kind of figure that out.
0: Yeah, we're going to hear a little sample, but I did want to let you know we're listening. We're talking with Gabriel Khaleesi from the Tampa Bay Times. What have you got? What are you working on? What can we expect to hear from you next? And where can people find out, track you down and read your work?
1: Well, you can find me at TampaBay.com. That's the Tampa Bay Times website, and in the physical paper. Today, I have a story on the front page of the print paper. It's all about the much-discussed Kanye West concert, or Ye, as he goes by, that's happening. There's a show on Friday and on Sunday, and I've been reporting on this ever since, you know, there was a mysterious notice that posted on Ye's website that said Tampa, sign up for tickets, of like, wait, he's coming and he's giving away tickets. And over the last couple of weeks, it's really been an all-consuming sort of part of my beat. I cover culture and nostalgia, which includes music. And so it's not just about the music with Kanye, it's about his many scandals, and he's done a lot of things that have really hurt a lot of people, and anti-Semitic remarks and things like that. And so I'm sure that people have heard about now Rick Scott and fellow Senator Ashley Moody getting into the fold, trying to get the concert canceled. So it's been really an adventure of trying to sift through that and talking with, you know, like, can we actually look at the contract? Yes. Mm-hmm. And we can say, trying to get the concert canceled. So it's been really an adventure of trying to sift through that and talking with, you know, like,

0: abusive household, and he said that he forgave his abuser, and maybe he hopes people can extend that forgiveness to Kanye. I spoke with a musicologist at the University of Florida, Amani Mosley, and she actually uses Ye and his music as sort of a jumping off point for these types of ethical discussions with her students at UF about, you know, even if you're not a fan of Ye, every single person is going to listen to music, and at some point in their life, there's going to be an artist that they love that does something you don't agree with. And so she leads a thought exercise to help them sort of parse through their own sort of like ethics and where the line is for them. So that's what I have today. And I will be at the show on Friday to write a review. This is something that I like to do from time to time, is like write concert reviews. I used to do a lot more of them, but they are quite intense because you're staying up all night.
1: Sure.
0: You're writing in your car, you're going home. It's 3 in the morning, you're finishing up the draft. And so, but whenever I can, I really love to do that, as well as sort of like just contextualize the music that is coming to this area and what it means to our readers. Mm-hmm. So I'm on Instagram at Gabrielle Calise, GABRIELLECALISE. I am, you know, you can find my author page, give me a holler, a text, a call, an email. I love to hear from readers and things like that. So that's a little bit of what I have cooking.
1: That's not much at all. Oh, thank you. Thank you so much for coming in and talking about your work. Congratulations for doing what you're doing with young women and rock and roll. I mean, you can't have landed in a better place in WMNF to talk music, but also to talk about animals. So my name is Beverly. I've been sitting in for Duncan Strauss today. He's going to be returning from his vacation next week. His guest on July 1st. On Wednesday at 11 a.m. on WMNF will be Denny Elliott, author of a new memoir, Catching Sight, How a Guide Dog Helped Me See Myself. Denny Elliott is author or editor of 10 previous books, and he is co-director of the National Ethics Project and Professor Emetria in the Department of Journalism and Digital Communication at University of South Florida. If you don't know by now, you can catch Mickey Dolenz from the Monkees this Sunday at the Capitol Theater. He is the last surviving member of the original Monkees, and we don't live forever. If you want to see a living legend, Mickey Dolenz at the Capitol Theater Sunday night. We're going to leave you out with some Hex Appeal because Gabrielle's here and we got to talk to her and about her work. Now you can hear some of her art. You're tuned to 88.5 WMNF Tampa.

0: Coming up, it's Outlook with me, Asya Fuchs. From the moment he came into this world, footballer Johnny Biamungu has been beating the odds.
1: So my parents were literally told, kind of kiss your child, say goodbye, pretty much. And then I passed the year, and then they said, oh, okay, he's still doing okay, but I can't see this going on for much longer. And it's probably after I managed to live past five that they kind of stopped putting those limits.
0: Though he was born with a rare condition that made exercise an exhausting ordeal, Johnny never stopped dreaming of playing football professionally. At 16, he was told he'd need a new kidney. But after the surgery, he found transplant football. And when he began playing for a local side, the national team took notice.
1: Maybe 3-4 months down the line, after being involved in this England squad, the England manager called me up to go to Italy to be part of the World Cup.
0: Johnny's cup glory is after the BBC World Service News.
2: BBC News with Govinda Gill. Amnesty International has called for a peacekeeping force to be sent to Sudan after detailing the extent of crimes against humanity allegedly being committed there. The wide-ranging report says the paramilitary rapid support forces committed numerous crimes and ethnic cleansing during its bloody attack on the city of Al Fasha last year. More details from our Africa correspondent, Barbara Pletasher.
3: I think this report essentially strengthens the evidence we already had about mass atrocities being committed in Al Fasha, not just when the RSF took it over and captured it last October, but also in the siege of the city and the campaign in the surrounding areas. So Amnesty interviewed more than 200 survivors. They talked about witnessing mass killings, detentions, beatings, sexual violence. Amnesty very much emphasized that there was an ethnic element to this. The armed groups that were defending the city came from the local Zagawa tribe, and so the RSF seems to have targeted the Zagawa civilians just as it did the fighters.
2: A new law has come into effect in China, which critics say is aimed at erasing minority groups. The government says the legislation will strengthen social cohesion by making Mandarin the language of education, official business and public spaces. Here's Mickey Bristow.
4: A lot of minority groups are ethnically, linguistically, culturally very different to Han Chinese people. They make up about 90% of the population. So not allowing them to use their own language really undermines everything about their culture. A couple of years ago, I did a radio documentary about the situation in Tibet, where children as young as 3 and 4, they were going to kindergartens and schools, and schools are often centrally placed and people have to go on board there. So they're learning all the time in Mandarin, going home and not being able to speak to their parents or their grandparents.
2: The White House has denied there are any conflicts of interest in Donald Trump's business dealings after new disclosures showed he made more than $1 billion from cryptocurrency ventures last year. The president once described cryptocurrency as a haven for scammers and drug dealers. Initial figures suggest more than 1,000 people in Spain have died as a result of last month's heatwave. Here's our environment correspondent, Matt McGrath.
5: The brutal June heatwave that hit much of Europe is being linked to the deaths of at least 1,028 people in Spain, according to preliminary estimates from the Madrid-based Carlos III Health Institute. That figure is more than double the number linked to heat in the same period last year. Spain's weather agency says the first 6 months of 2026 were the country's hottest on record, with temperatures 1.6 degrees Celsius above normal. Scientists say climate change is driving the intensity of heat waves like this one, which also broke records in Germany, the UK and France.
2: World news from the BBC. Indirect negotiations are reported to be taking place between the US and Iran in Qatar, as concerns have been rising over whether the ceasefire will continue to hold. A senior Iranian official told the Reuters news agency that talks have been underway since Tuesday night and are focusing on the Strait of Hormuz and the release of frozen Iranian assets. A man's been arrested in Germany on charges of genocide and 25 counts of murder linked to atrocities that took place in Rwanda in the 1990s. The suspect, known as Innocent S because German police withhold surnames, is alleged to have ordered the killings of ethnic Tutsis in the northwest of Rwanda during its civil war in 1994. Counter-terrorism police in Greece are investigating 3 suspected coordinated arson attacks in Thessaloniki near the homes of politicians linked to the governing New Democracy Party. In the most serious attack, a small explosion and fire outside a
6: 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Hosted by Mario Nunez and Joe King Carter. Joey says he's got his, and I've got mine. And the question, I guess, that remains for everybody listening at home is, do you have yours? Hi, everybody. Welcome. It's Wednesday. It's noon. You're listening to WMNF 88.5. Right here in Tampa, Tampa's little community radio station that could and has been for the last 40 years. I mean, this is spectacular. We're broadcasting live, and we do this each and every Wednesday. This is The Conversation. My name is Mario Nunez, and I'm, as always, seated alongside my broadcast partner, Joe King Carter. Joey.
7: Good afternoon.
6: There he is.
7: Yeah.
6: There he is. There's that tone, that voice that you're so familiar
7: Robust.
6: With. If you're listening to us on WMNF.org from anywhere in the world, be that Glasgow, Scotland, I don't know why that came to mind, or perhaps somewhere in the Middle East, maybe one of the Iranians.
7: Iran.
6: Because, you know, we do go everywhere.
7: Yeah, we do.
6: As long as you've got a Wi-Fi connection and you've got internet, you can listen to us from anywhere. And Honolulu, Hawaii, London, England. I mean, all of these places. Today, you're in for a very, very, very special edition of The Conversation. I know you can't see me unless you're watching us right now on Facebook, which you could if you went to my Facebook page, because we're broadcasting live, simulcasting from there. Today, we're going to be talking a little football. No, not American football. That other football that the rest of the world knows is football, and we, for whatever reason, refer to it as soccer. For those of you wondering, yes, I've got a bad, bad case of World Cup fever, and I don't know what the antidote is, I don't know what the medicine is, but I'm not taking it even if they offer it. Joey, I'm looking at you, my brother, and there's something different about you today. You care to share that with the rest of with the audience that can't see you?
7: My little arm sling?
6: Uh-oh.
7: Yeah.
6: Excuse me?
7: Yeah.
6: What happened there, Joe?
7: So Thursday, I fell.
6: Oh, no.
7: You know, as some people do occasionally, it's not an issue, but I broke my left arm.
6: Ouch.
7: Yeah. And, you know, I have three observations to make.
6: Yes.
7: And the first one is this. Mm-hmm. I have great, deep gratitude for my life, so I'm not complaining. But I will tell you that, and I've been through pain in my life, but a broken bone at my age, or maybe any age, on a scale of 1 to 10 in pain, mm-hmm. is a 63.
6: Oh, here we go.
7: I mean,
6: let's ring a bell for the 63 pain meter.
7: Wow. And then number two is life one-handed. Let's pull up your pants one-handed.
6: Joey, what was the first thing I asked you when you told me you broke
7: your shoes
6: arm?
7: One-handed.
6: What was the first thing I asked you, Joey? Which arm was it, Joe?
7: Yeah, right.
6: I know you're severely right-handed.
7: Yeah.
6: And I was only praying and hoping that it wasn't your right arm.
7: Well, let me tell you what. The inconvenience level is pretty high.
6: Okay.
7: But
6: and number three?
7: The number three and the big one is this, that a shout-out to Chris Curry and to Becky Yeetaw and to Meredith Berwick and most importantly to Katie Blackman, who spent 6 hours in an emergency room with me. And these are not my relatives, folks. These are community members around me who were concerned. And I am a person of deep gratitude for being in that community and around that community. But what's most important is that I want to say a takeaway for all of you out there, mm-hmm. is this. Community is so important, ladies and gentlemen.
6: You're here.
7: And we need to not shy away from it with AI and robotic friends in our houses. We need to be engaging in human interaction and community activity. And I got a big dose of it in this last week, folks.
6: Amen.
7: Yes.
6: Well said, Joey. So with that prelude, let me just say that the two gentlemen that we have in studio with us today, and you might not know who they are because we haven't even given you a hint. Unless you've kind of been following us on Facebook, then you already know. But speaking of community and bringing people together, Joey, in the mid-70s, there was a wild group of footballers here in the Bay Area that brought a lot of us together. And we had more fun with these guys. You could almost say it was a kick in the grass. And with that, why don't we listen to something that might remind you of these two gentlemen?

0: Yeah.
1: Oh, does that just bring back memories? Listen, we have so much to talk about. We didn't want, there's another verse to that. There's another chorus to that. And I have to confess.
0: But then we would have had to pay royalties.
1: No, not just, we'll probably have to pay them anyway. But I wanted to get to our two guests today who are going to share their stories of being rowdies, two of them, both of them. And I went to a rowdies game two seasons ago over at Al Lang. Joey, I never told you this, or maybe I did.
0: No.
1: But when they busted out that song, I had forgotten it completely.
0: Really?
1: It came back to me like the Beverly Hillbillies theme song. And I was dancing and rocking in my seat because I remember, I had a visceral reaction to how much fun I remember having at Tampa Stadium when the lads in the green and yellow kilt took to the field, took to the pitch, as it were. We're going to use the proper terminology today. So with that, let me just introduce, and Joey, I'm going to...
0: Go ahead.
1: Okay.
0: Go ahead.
1: All right. Let me just introduce, and Joey didn't mention, he got a ride today to the studio by another one of those community...
0: That's right.
1: ...community people that wrapped their arms around him, Mr. Eddie Austin, who you might remember. This is where we need that. Mr. Eddie Austin, who was one of those rowdies I just mentioned. And the other gentleman who's seated right next to him, I'm looking right at him. Maybe you remember this name. It was so unique that I think maybe out of all the players, Winston DeBose, Clyde Best, Eddie Firmiani, Eddie Austin, Farouk Qureshi. Do you remember that name, Farouk Qureshi?
0: Farouk.
1: It was so cool and so different. All right, before we get to talking to the boys, the lads as it were, let me just say for you guys, this 1975 was when the Rowdies made their big splash. We were, those of us that follow American football, were just starting to learn about soccer-style kicking. Because before that, everything was straight toe in the NFL. We had just been introduced to Jan Stenerud, just been introduced to the Gogolak brothers, Pete and Charlie. And, of course, down in Miami, there was Garo Uprimian. So we were finding out about what is a soccer-style kicker and what does that mean? Of course, now we don't have any soccer-style kickers anymore because they all kick soccer-style. So they're just kickers. When you go to China, there are no Chinese restaurants. They're all just restaurants, right?
0: Right.
1: So that's what we know about these two fellas. They brought us so much joy and so much laughter and so much fun because we were all fannies, let's face it. Welcome, Eddie Austin. Welcome, Farouk Qureshi.
2: Good afternoon, Joe. Good afternoon, Mario.
0: Yes.
2: Great to be here.
0: Yes.
1: Farouk, let's hear that voice.
3: Well, thank you for having us today.
1: Oh, that's wonderful.
0: Excellent.
1: Joey?
0: Now, let's what we do here normally is we talk a little bit about your personal narrative. And today we're going to have, in the second half of the show, we're going to get around to some things that you are here hoping to communicate to the world. But let's start with you, Farouk. Where did you grow up?
3: I was born in Iran, but I grew up in London.
0: Yeah, let's get you a little closer there. Just roll up a little bit more. There you go. There you go.
3: I grew up in London.
0: Okay.
3: I came to the States at the age of 19 to attend college in upstate New York and happened to be in the same town as Ed. Ed played at Hartwick College, mm-hmm. which was the private school, and I played at the State University of New York, Oneonta, which was the public university.
0: Wow. And now that I'm really hearing you speak in a longer way.
1: You get that London?
0: Time,
1: you get that London? It's leaking out, isn't it?
0: I hear both. Yeah. Interesting. And you came here to play football?
3: I came to the States to attend college and play soccer.
0: Okay.
3: In college.
0: Mm-hmm.
3: So I played 3 years before coming to Tampa to play for the Rowdies.
0: Wow, really? Mm-hmm. Wow. And what was the college again?
3: State University of New York.
1: Oneonta. I did the research last night because when you look at it, it doesn't sound like it's spelled like it sounds. So I watched a couple of YouTube clips and I realized it was Oneonta.
0: Oleonta.
1: No, Oneonta.
0: Oneonta.
1: Uh-huh, Oneonta.
0: Siblings in your family?
3: I am one of seven.
0: Seven. Wow.
3: Yes. Second oldest.
0: And when you made that trip here at 19, was that, tell me a little bit what that felt like. Were you excited? Were you afraid? Was it weird?
3: Actually, I was very excited.
0: Yes.
3: Because I was eager to...
0: Football.
3: Eager to play, but also to further my education.
0: Mm-hmm.
3: It was a new frontier.
0: Yeah, sure. Absolutely.
3: You know, I had no idea that the States was as beautiful as it is.
0: Mm-hmm.
3: You know, flying into JFK, you know, and then having to try and get upstate. I had no idea that I had to go from JFK into Manhattan and then take a Trailways bus. And I'm...
1: And you're 19.
3: Right, because my whole concept of the United States was what I'd seen on television.
1: Mm.
3: You know, and everything is in big cities like New York. So
1: right.
3: I was thinking of this concrete jungle, but
1: right, not only Onta.
3: Not only Onta. It's absolutely, it's a spectacular place, isn't it?
0: Yeah, it's a, well, and people don't realize who have not been there that upstate New York, or all of New York outside of Manhattan, is just one of the most beautiful states that you could ever be in. It's astounding, really, up there. Yeah,
3: it really is.
0: Catskills and all the things that are happening. And so you're in Tampa by age
3: 23.
0: Excuse me. And what's happening in Tampa is a really big, brand new experimental frontier, isn't it? I mean, right?
3: Yes, absolutely. The Riders were awarded NASL franchise in 74, started play in 75.
1: Same year the Bucks were awarded theirs in 74.
0: Correct.
1: Things were percolating in 74,
0: yeah,
1: 75.
0: Absolutely. So now let's talk to Ed for a moment and get you
1: Eddie.
0: Both up here. So,
1: Eddie, where were you born? Come on, give us the accent. Eddie, where were you born?
2: I was born in Glasgow, Scotland.
1: There it is.
2: And my parents emigrated when I was a wee lad to North Jersey.
1: I love it.
2: And it was a very ethnic community, so continued to play soccer there in high school and so forth. And beyond that, I actually went to college upstate New York in the same town of Oneonta.
1: Mm-hmm.
2: And both universities and colleges were right in the same town.
0: Now, you didn't know each other then?
2: No.
0: But you were there about the same
1: time. In the same circles, though.
3: We
1: played against each other
3: once we got there.
2: Once we got there.
3: Because we played against each other, and then we became very, very good friends.
1: Oh, that's wonderful.
3: And I would go and visit. Ed would take me home to visit his family.
0: Oh, that's nice of you, Eddie.
1: you guys have been sharing this brotherly experience for 50 years.
3: Since 1971.
1: Yeah, since more than 50, for sure.
2: We were big rivals in college because both schools had strong soccer
1: established
2: teams.
1: Yeah,
2: one
1: established.
2: Year we were both in the top 10 in the nation.
3: Correct.
1: As D2, correct? D2?
3: No, D1.
1: D1, oh, Division excellent.
2: One, yeah. So they had an excellent team. We had an excellent team, and it was a great rivalry. But you know, after the season, we'd all play in off-season leagues together and so forth. That's how I got to know Farouk, not only playing against him, but also as a teammate.
1: How wonderful! How wonderful!
0: Yeah. And you're both, in a sense, immigrants.
2: Yeah.
0: Yeah, 100%. So you're coming from that different perspective a little bit. Yeah,
2: sure.
0: Interesting.
1: Bringing all that football love and passion and knowledge with them, right?
0: Absolutely.
1: And we weren't there yet as a nation. I mentioned at the top of the show, and Joey, forgive me if I start tapping you on your left arm. I know it's broken.
0: I'm
1: grabbing him by his left arm.
0: No, it's fine.
1: Because he's sitting to my right, y'all, and he's looking at Farouk and Eddie, and I got to get his attention. I'm trying to say that
0: if I scream, you'll know.
1: Then when I touch them in the wrong way. But today, especially with the World Cup again in full swing, we're a different country when it comes to our relationship with football, soccer now, because back then it was a novelty.
2: Yeah.
1: I think that's what led us to find it so charming and fun, because we didn't even know the rules. We couldn't tell a set piece from a goal. We didn't know what was going on, but we knew it was fun.
0: Yeah.
2: Sure.
0: Yeah. And I remember at a cultural level, there were even people making fun of it. Because you know how we Americans can be.
1: Yeah.
0: You know, it's like, is that really a thing a man does? He doesn't hit a ball with his head. I mean, what's going on there?
2: Until they start to play.
1: Joey, that was pretty good. Well, who were you channeling there, by the way? Is that one of your uncles?
0: Yeah, it's one of my relatives. Yeah, that's right. So you both, now you're both coming to Tampa at about the same time then?
2: Farouk came a year before me because I sustained an injury my senior year.
1: That's right.
2: And then I came to the Rowdies the following year, but was here for 75.
1: Mm-hmm. Farouk, were you the first choice or the first selection of the Tampa Bay Rowdies and brand new franchise in the NASL, right? NASL, correct?
3: That's correct.
1: And you were the first choice of the Tampa Bay Rowdies of the NASL selects from Oneonta State. You know how they do it now.
3: Right.
1: Was that you?
3: That was me.
1: Oh, let's go. Come on now. That's why we remember Farouk Qureshi.
0: That's right.
1: He was the first pick. He was Leroy Selman was the first pick of the Tampa Bay Buccaneers ever, ever, ever, as was Farouk Qureshi.
0: Yeah.
2: But I will add, if I may, you know what the Heisman Trophy is?
1: Yes.
2: Well, Farouk was awarded the Herman Trophy, which is basically the best player in the country.
1: In 1974. And yes. I'm glad you brought that up, Eddie, because it was in my notes. I was going to get to it eventually. No. I'm glad. Listen, that's you guys awesome. Are brothers. You guys have shared life's experiences together. And you know each other's profiles personally. So I just had it in my notes because I think that's an incredible achievement.
0: By the way, now, Mario has, I see now.
1: Copious
0: notes copious here. Notes. So, and we
1: I stayed up late.
0: And we don't have that much time.
1: Unfortunately.
0: But let's do this. If you don't mind, I think, and I hadn't discussed this with Mario, but Mario is a true sports fan in every way. I am a very kind of passive person with sports. I enjoy my sports, not a big deal. Why don't we talk just before we go any further, because I can see we're going to go down this road. How football, as you call it, or in soccer, how it works for a person who doesn't know a lot about it. How are the leagues set up here in America? And talk a little bit about that.
2: Well, the game has come a long, long way since 1975. When we first came here, it was a soccer frontier. Farouk and I, as players, not only played professionally, but we spent a lot of time in the community working in youth soccer, you know, working with the coaches, trying to bring the game to a level where there was more participation. And Farouk was the first pioneer, frankly, and he actually started the first youth soccer leagues in Tampa.
1: Wow.
2: And from there, it just grew. Now, you accelerate till today. It is a tremendously popular sport. It's a sport that kids can play, you know, size, you know, no size limitations. And it's free play. It's a fitness sport. Kids are loving it from the recreation level to the, you know, the competitive level, to the high school level, to the college level, and all the way up to the pros. And today, we have two professional leagues. It's the Major League Soccer, and then also the United Soccer League. So the game has come a long, long way. And if you can see by our national team, they are one of the strong teams in the current cup. You want to add anything for
3: you? Well, when we came to Tampa, the North American Soccer League had standard contracts, and there is a clause in every contract that required players to make unlimited public appearances on behalf of the club to promote the sport. And there was no additional compensation beyond what you were
1: recognition,
3: to be paid.
1: You get a free sandwich, and maybe you get a free car.
3: And that's an important thing to remember, because while we preceded the Bucks by 1 year, and it was a good thing for us because we won the NASL championship in our first year.
1: Incredible.
3: Which really excited the city. You know, people got behind that. But University of Tampa had discontinued their football program. So you had the St. Petersburg Times, the Tampa Tribune, all the local TV stations, and we were, I believe, like the 12th largest TV market in the country. And yet there wasn't a single professional sports team in town. When we won the championship, that season, we were on every single TV station. We were on all the radio stations. We were in the St. Pete Times, in the Tampa Tribune, and we were in all the schools, YMCAs, because players were required to make these appearances to promote the club and the sport.
1: Mm. So, and you had a tiger by the tail in the very first season because you won the championship. How amazing.
3: Right, and with all due respect to the Bucks, you know, they went 0-26.
1: Thank you. In Farouk, you know your history. Maybe too well, I might add.
3: So, you know, one thing we do know about Americans is they do like a winner.
1: Yes.
3: Okay? You know, good or bad.
1: Yeah, no.
3: And that really helped us
1: propel you
3: to, you know, create this following that we may not otherwise have been able to do.
1: Yeah. It was astonishing, really, and truthfully, Joy. I mean, Tampa Stadium was as full as it could have been at that time.
0: Yes.
1: For a sport that we had no idea what was going on.
0: I remember this.
1: You know, but it was a happening. It was a thing that you wanted to go there because you wanted to see it, and you wanted to be seen seeing it, and you wore your green and yellow striped shirts because you wanted to be a fanny.
0: You're
1: and
0: part of something
1: the
0: new.
1: The song was incredible.
0: Yeah.
1: You, the group of fanatics were called fannies. Come on, it was perfect.
0: Well,
1: and then you won. And then you won.
0: Yeah. And the other thing that as kind of a more outsiders saw was that football, American football, and all the other sports in America were already at some level, they were huge, but they were also sort of tediously encumbered with a lot of stuff that goes along with it. You know what I mean? It's like that's all these endorsements and all this stuff. Whereas the Rowdies, it felt fresh.
1: It was fresh.
0: Like it was totally a new thing. Brand new? And it was an exciting thing.
1: Eddie has something to say.
2: It was like Camelot, to be honest. I mean, it was the players fell in love with this community. They fell in love with the fans. They were very close to the fans. Fans would invite players over to dinner. They would go to their house. After the games, we would all meet up at the same restaurant and intermingle with the fans. And there was a real passion on the part of the players to carry the banner of Tampa into the professional game. Mm-hmm. Say, we represent Tampa. This is a great community. These are great citizens and individuals. So very, very passionate about winning for Tampa.
1: One of the most welcoming cities, I think, in the nation. And Joey and I have this conversation all the time. I think you guys helped to cement that, because you gave and we gave, and it was just one of those circular kind of love fest things. Let's keep this going. You won the outdoor championship, and then as if that wasn't enough, you went indoors and you won the indoor championship as well. So winning and winning and winning. My question to you, either of you, is how difficult was it for you to have to pay for your own drinks when you went out to eat? Because I'm guessing that you didn't have to pay for much.
2: Oh,
1: I'm guessing it was a pretty good time. And then we haven't even talked about Derek Smethurst who had the golden boot. You know,
0: I think you're touching upon the party. The party, there must have been a lot of party going on.
1: 75? In 1975? The year that we got introduced to
0: KC? I don't want
1: KC?
0: You guys to reveal anything that you don't want to reveal.
1: Statute of limitations have expired, boys.
2: There you go.
0: But there must have been some fun times.
2: I'll just say, the Rowdies.
1: Oh, the Rowdies.
0: By the way, the other thing I want to take cite as something I take away from what you both just said and said a moment ago is that you are having to sort of promote the game in the community. And you had to go do things, which probably a lot of athletes don't do as much. And I find it really interesting that you're both today community people. You're involved in your community. And so, you know what? Maybe you got lucky with a side benefit. What do you think of that, Farouk?
3: Well, to set the table, back in 1975, the North American Soccer League did not have, or the players did not have, a collective bargaining agreement.
0: CBA.
3: But baseball did. Football did. Mm-hmm. So when we went out into the community to do these appearances, we didn't get paid any additional money. But if you were the Tampa Bay Buccaneer, you know, you received $100 if you went out to do a public appearance. So needless to say, we blanketed the community with public appearances to promote the club and the sport. You know, and you can compare that to baseball players and football players not having to do it because their CBA did not require
0: it
3: unless they got paid.
0: That's right.
3: So when I came, my contract required me to be a player, but I was also a member of the front office as the director of youth development. So when we finished training, I would go to the office, and I would start scheduling public appearances for the players. Eddie mentioned about the youth leagues. We started setting up the youth leagues. We'd do clinics out at McDill all throughout the community. So the players hated me because they would like to just go home after training, sit by the pool and have an iced tea or whatever. Sure. But I had other thoughts for them. And, you know, they were very good about it. They did not, we didn't have players trying to avoid make public appearances.
1: Hearing Farouk describe the activities, and both of you guys had a flourishing career in administration afterwards. In other words, you became player, you went into admin, let's just put it that way, and won awards for your efforts on the admin side. So football's been in you for the last 65 years plus, when you started playing as a little boy, a wee lad, and then all the way through your adulthood.
3: 70 years.
1: And this is why. This is why the name Farouk Qureshi, right, sticks out, because of what you did to promote everything. And Eddie was with you every step of the way. Eddie was elbow to elbow with you, so it's not like he wasn't your partner in crime in this.
3: Listen, Ed won't tell you, but I will tell you, the reason soccer was implemented in Hillsborough County schools was because of the work that Ed did in the community and with the school system.
1: That's for you.
3: I'd already left by that time. Mm-hmm. I'd gone to Calgary and I finished my career there before moving back to Tampa. But Eddie worked relentlessly to get soccer into the Hillsborough County Public School System.
1: And why did you come back to Tampa?
3: Well, when I left, they had large...
0: Well, wait a minute. Why did you leave? Let's go...
1: Well, you had to go play with Calgary.
0: Let's talk a little bit about that and then come tell us.
3: Okay. Gordon Jago, who was the coach at the time,
1: yes,
3: had told me that the following season, this was 1980, I wasn't going to be in his plans. I wasn't going to be on his roster. I felt that I still...
1: Could contribute.
3: So I decided I'd move. Now, Al Miller, who was Ed's coach in college at Hartwick and was the first American to win a North American Soccer League title with the Philadelphia Adams in 1973, was the head coach at Calgary, the Calgary Boomers. Okay? Francisco Marcos, who had been responsible for the PR in Tampa, was also doing that now in Calgary. So Al wanted me to go play there, and I decided I'd go there. And when I went up there, I was a union rep for the Rowdies at the time, and I'd attend all these union meetings to discuss, you know, whether we should strike or not strike. And when I went up to Calgary, I thought, I'm not just going to Canada. I'm going to be coming back to play most of our games in the United States. The day I moved up, there's a day before Thanksgiving, I get up there and the union declared a strike.
1: Shut it down.
3: And they closed the border between Canada and the U.S.
1: Wow.
3: So I ended up playing for Calgary. We played across the entire, all over Canada, against Toronto, Edmonton, Vancouver, Montreal. We played each team six times that season. And when you're playing indoors, believe me, you know,
1: that's a lot of wear and tear.
3: It's wear and tear, but also people have very, you know, you don't forget when somebody's kicked you because you're probably playing them the following week.
1: That's almost like professional wrestling in a way, Ed, you know?
3: Yeah.
1: I mean, Farouk, that's all we had here. You know, you mentioned that the Rowdies came in as the first professional sports franchise that really captured our imagination. But before that, all we had was highline wrestling.
3: Right.
1: That's all we really had.
3: Yeah. Correct.
1: Yeah.
3: And Ed and I were roommates as well, by the way. When I left, Ed and I were roommates with the Rowdies.
1: Wow. So, Joey, ask him how difficult it is to make a sliding tackle indoors. Ouch!
0: I can't imagine.
1: Ouch!
3: Do you want to handle that?
1: Come on. I know you both sustained injuries throughout your career, and people don't realize how much of a full contact sport...
0: Hitting that floor.
1: No. Well, the floor and outdoors, too, because all these guys wear, ladies and gentlemen, are little shin guards, and some of them, like, wear the smallest of shin guards. I don't know. Do you guys wear protective cups?
3: No.
1: Or when you guys make the wall, that's why you're holding your stuff.
3: Private parts. Yes.
1: Okay, I got you.
2: It's all left out on the field, and... No pads, really, except
1: none.
2: Shin guards. And we used to have this joke in soccer. When you get an injury, the athletic trainer would run out with a sponge and a bucket of ice water.
0: Throw water on you?
2: They called it the magic sponge.
1: Ah.
2: And they'd soak you up and they'd get back in there.
1: Wow. I'm going to say this about the magic sponge, and then we're going to go to a little break here and remind everybody who we are and what we're doing today. But now, I think... Correct me if I'm wrong, fellas. The magic sponge has given way to that spray canister with that cold spray because now they come out. You might get kicked in the private parts. You might get a real bad noggin on your head. You know, when you go up to, you're playing up in the air and you go to head a ball and you hit the ball and sometimes you'll hit your opponent's head and you'll clash of heads. Or sometimes you just have an ankle that twists out of shape. They come out with that magic spray can and they spray it on you. And I saw the funniest thing I've ever seen was a player was down. The spray man came out. He pulled his shorts out. He proceeded to spray down in there and did something with the spray.
0: No,
1: the player jumped, hopped, hop, hippity, hop, hop, and he went back on the field to play, though.
0: No,
1: I mean, you know what that freezy spray is all about. Okay, let's do a little station identification and try to get over that image.
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3: That was a wonderful show.
1: Last week, if you'd like to watch that show or listen to that show, you could watch it still, too, because it's on our Facebook page. 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Today, we're being joined in studio. This is one of the most fun shows. This is the day when we wish we had 4 hours to talk. We'd need to have a break for lunch. Eddie Austin, Farooq Qureshi of the 1975 champion Tampa Bay Rowdies are here with us today. And fellas, let me say this as well. Joey, you know about me. I bristle sometimes, and you guys got to take this walk with me, because we overuse the phrase Tampa Bay. And, you know, sometimes we'll talk about Tampa Bay this and Tampa Bay that. And I have to remind everybody, when I was young growing up, Tampa Bay was where we went fishing and crabbing, okay? Please be respectful and say the Tampa Bay area, because, you know, St. Pete and Clearwater are involved here, too. And if you just say Tampa Bay, you're leaving them out. I will say, when the Rowdies burst on the scene in 75, and it was the Tampa Bay Rowdies, yes. Mm-hmm. For a hot minute, I was all over it. I was like, Tampa Bay, yeah, Tampa Bay, the Rowdies, Tampa Bay Rowdies. Mm-hmm. But now we've got 50-plus years. Farooq, please.
3: Well, our very first game was an indoor game on February 14th, 1975, in the Bayfront Center in St. Petersburg. And the promotion that night, each of the players had a single red rose. And after the introductions, we went up into the stands and gave these roses to...
1: The pretty girls.
3: Yeah.
1: Or the girls.
3: Or the women, yes. So we played our indoor seasons over in St. Petersburg. We played exhibition games over in Clearwater at the Clearwater High School.
1: Yeah. So Tornadoes.
3: We would go to Lakeland. So we did essentially cover the entire Tampa Bay area, although we obviously played our outdoor games at the old Sombrero.
6: Excellent.
2: Now, I have to say, too, the Rowdies marketing was genius. I mean, it caught the imagination
1: of
2: folks. It was copied by a lot of teams. The Fannies, they had the Wowdies, which...
1: The Wowdies, we didn't mention the Wowdies.
2: Yeah, Loudies. Had an amazing-looking uniforms. The what?
3: The Loudies.
2: The Loudies was the band.
1: Oh, my gosh, I'd forgotten the Loudies, Farooq. I'm so glad you're here today. Remind me of all this.
2: Gasparilla, when I tell my son... We marched in the Gasparilla parade, those miles as players.
1: 9 miles?
2: Keeping the ball up in the air, juggling it, and people just couldn't believe
1: it. Mesmerized.
2: It was like mesmerized. there's a great song from Glasgow, Scotland that says, I belong to Glasgow, dear old Glasgow town. Well, after one of our games, it was a big playoff game. All the players congregated at the 50-yard line. They brought out a microphone. They changed the words to... I belong to Tampa, dear old Tampa town.
1: And yeah, because two syllables, it just fit perfectly.
2: And they just sang it to the crowd. So mm-hmm. It was a really, like, you know, a connection with the fans that just was unbelievable.
7: Such an exciting time.
1: This is going to be too short. The hour's not going
7: to
1: be enough.
7: 75 is the year that I came to Tampa. And the
1: brothers, you were legal in all 50 states, if I'm not mistaken. That's the year you turned 21, my man.
7: Yeah, and the first thing that I was kind of hit with was the Rowdies. Mm-hmm. And... I had no idea what was happening. I didn't know, have they been here before? I don't know. I didn't know anything about it. And I'm not a big sports guy, but I was caught up in it. I thought it was just so cool. Everything about it, I liked. Let me ask you this. You mentioned Fannies and
1: Wowdies. And Loudies.
7: So when you're a young, good-looking soccer player... Mm-hmm. Are there groupies
1: from Glasgow and from
7: are there? Are there
1: an accent?
7: Could there be? Could there be someone lurking out there who wants to get to know you more?
3: We might.
7: Boy, these guys are getting nervous right now.
3: I want to take the fifth on that.
7: I don't know about Farooq, but I know Ed well enough to know that he is a respected patriarch and grandfather now.
1: That's right. That's right. But the statute of limitations has expired. So let me go ahead and give a phone number out just in case anybody wants to. Joey, I can use my imagination.
7: Listen,
1: if the highlight players, and I worked at Highlight for 3 seasons, if the highlight players who spoke nary a word of English, Basque, which isn't even Spanish, had, you know, girls circulating around at the club, you can only imagine what a fella from Glasgow who has that accent, and then, you know, Farouk, who has a fabulous name and a British accent. Stop it. Just stop it right now.
7: Yeah, there you
1: 813-239-9663 if you'd like to join the conversation. I'll give it to you again. 813-239-9663. Send us a text. 813-433-0885. Emails are always welcome, and Jessica will gladly read those. DJ@WMNF.org. If you have a favorite rowdy remembrance, if you have a favorite rowdy memory, please, please, please call in and share that with us. We'd love to hear from you. We're talking today with Eddie Austin, Farouk Qureshi of the Tampa Bay Rowdies, 1975 Rowdies. Some of the other names, fellas, 105, 106, actually. Some of the other names that might jump out at you from the 1975 roster, there was John Boyle, there was Clyde Best, Stuart Scullion. Of course, we mentioned before Derek Smethurst, who scored 20 goals that magical season in 1975. The Eddie Austin, who's here with us today, Farouk Qureshi. Eddie Firmiani, that's another kind of fun name to say. Eddie Firmiani, Stuart Jump, and Arsene Auguste. I mean, these. I think what made it so
7: Auguste.
1: I think what made it so much fun is that this was like an international consortium
7: of
1: personalities
7: yes.
1: that we all kind of gravitated towards. And I think it's because Tampa, because of its history with Sicily and Cuba and Spain, we welcomed that. Of course, in 1976, Rodney Marsh joined the team, and that was another big, big name that a lot of us remember. And in 1977, how about these names? Does anybody remember Steve Weggerly or Winston DuBose? How about Wes McLeod? These were all names that we could just rattle off. We'd sometimes see them at the mall. They'd be at West Shore Mall. They'd be at Tampa Bay Mall later.
7: Yeah.
1: It was just so much fun to see you guys in the community. You guys brought so much joy to so many of us. Farouk.
3: Yeah, you forgot Mike Connell, who was 18 in 1975.
1: Thank you.
3: When he came
1: Thank
3: to us.
1: You.
7: Wow. Yeah. Yeah, you know, that's a good point, is that I don't want to get corny with it, but the Rowdies looked like the symbol of America.
1: Yeah, of course.
7: Because it was like an immigrant team, if you want to look at it that way. And they looked different.
1: They sounded different.
7: All
1: they
7: the players, you know. And
1: they played a different game. Everything
7: absolutely.
1: About it was different.
7: Now, here's what
1: I was going to say something. Yeah,
7: go ahead.
2: Dick Crippen was...
1: Channel 10 Sports.
7: Dick Crippen.
1: Channel 10 Sports.
2: He gave nicknames to the players. Like, Mike Connell was Iron Mike Connell. And, you know, Winston DuBose was Dancing Dew.
3: Derek was a stork.
2: Derek was a
1: yes,
2: stork.
1: Yes, he was. Like the mad stork. The stork, yeah. Because he was long. He was 6'2 and angular. 6'2, 160 pounds.
2: Yeah, so it was a lot of fun.
1: Yes, it was. Yes, it was.
2: Fun while winning.
7: So before we get to the Hall of Fame, which is what they really want to get to before this is over, I want you both to toot your own horns, and that's uncomfortable, I understand.
1: Or toot each other's. Like, okay, you talk about Eddie. Eddie, you talk about
7: Farouk. I want you to talk a little bit about this concept earlier of your community involvement and contributions since the Rowdies here in Tampa.
1: Thank you.
7: You can either toot your own horn or toot each other's. I don't care.
2: Well, Farouk's resume in terms of community involvement is massive. Mm-hmm. He has done so much for this community. He is all about being a very humanistic person, help those that need help. He sat on a multitude of boards I can't even mention. He's just one of those persons that gives back to his community, and he's like, I admire him so much. But beyond that, I'm going to let him talk about himself in a minute. But yeah, I mean, I have given back. I've, you know, volunteered for Met Ministries, Meals on Wheels. I was on the board of the Boys and Girls Clubs and worked in youth soccer for years. So yeah, I mean, and all of our players, many players stayed here and made their lives and raised their families here and started businesses here. We have a great alumni group of Tampa Bay Rowdies that live here, but
1: Eddie, can we be invited to the next alumni gathering? I just want to be around you guys to share what we're sharing here today. I mean, I'm making a pitch right here on live radio.
7: Before you get to the awards, I know you want to talk about the awards. Before we get there, I want to just say that this I wanted to underscore this idea that something about that experience helped you become these community players that you are today. And do you want to address that a little bit?
3: Yeah, I think for me,
7: yes,
3: when I was in college, my last year in 1974, I was selected to play for a team that was put together to represent the United States State Department in a tour of all the countries of Central America. And I, you know, from my own background, you know, I grew up in a children's home in the UK. I lived in a children's home for 7 years. And so I know what it's like to, you know, to be resilient and to overcome certain certain things. But when I went down to Central America to play, it really opened my eyes to how desperately poor some people are and the conditions in which people live, you know. And I came back with an understanding of how fortunate I was to live here and to, you know, to enjoy the life that I did and that I do. So that really was a catalyst in my life. You know, I also, when I retired, went to work for the Casper's Company that owned, at that time,
1: McDonald's.
3: All the McDonald's restaurants in this area. And in my capacity working for the Casper's, I served on numerous boards, as Ed mentioned. Mm-hmm. And, you know, when I left Casper's to go work at World Cup, you know, and I'd offered Ed the job to come with me, but it was a temporary 2-year position, so he didn't take it, but he did agree to come and work as a consultant, and he managed all the day of game operations from the field. Did a magnificent job, and it was a tremendous experience for both of us. Mm-hmm. You know, I serve on two boards, one of which is an international nonprofit called Love.Football, FUTBOL, and we build safe soccer spaces, and we call it soccer space, but it encompasses all activities, you know, whether it's dance, gymnastics. They have weddings on these spaces. We're in some of the most impoverished communities around the world, you know, in the favelas in Brazil, we're in Mexico City, we're in Colombia, we're, you know, where kids play on toxic dumps. We'll go in and we'll build these spaces where, and wow. we engage the community in the effort so that they, when we leave, they have sweat equity and they'll continue to maintain
1: it.
3: Yeah, and the statistics on how these kids, you know, do not do drugs, don't become members of gangs, are just staggering. You know, they're incredible.
1: So if I hear you correctly, Farouk, we need to point the finger directly at you and blame you for what comes out of Brazil every 4 years in the World Cup, because those are some of the most outstanding footballers on the planet.
3: Well, I think
1: I mean, it's a religion down there.
3: Yeah. But it is in most every other country in the world. Eddie,
1: true.
3: Can talk to the fields you played on in Glasgow, on the Cinder
1: Please,
3: fields.
1: Eddie, take us back.
2: Oh, the facilities here are fabulous, but Farouk's right. Giving the folks an opportunity to play on quality facilities, gets them into the playing fields, kind of off the streets, and, you know, getting fitness, getting camaraderie with other friends and so forth. It's a kind of points it in a new direction, you know.
7: And probably easy for communities to embrace because it doesn't need a lot of equipment.
2: Yeah.
7: You have a ball.
1: Pair of shoes and a ball.
7: Yeah, there you go.
1: Pair of shoes and a ball. I have a question. So when you're watching the World Cup today and you realize that they have been growing that sod on a sod farm for the last 4 years, and it is absolutely pitch perfect. I said it just like that because the pitch is perfect. There's not a blade of grass. There's not a bump. There's not a nothing. And you look at that, you go, boy, did these guys have it easy. Because you guys must have had to play on some pitches that were awful, awful. I equate it to baseball fields or even the football fields in the 1960s when the NFL played on baseball fields. Sure. The Baltimore Colts played where the Baltimore Orioles played. They just leveled the mound. And I can remember guys going out for passes and they're catching the ball where the shortstop would play in the clay, and it's awful. Now these cathedrals of football are amazing.
2: Pristine.
1: Speak to that.
2: Well, the game has come so far in this country. The United States Soccer Federation now is just moving their headquarters from Chicago to Atlanta. And how many acres is this going to be? Several hundred acres.
3: Yes.
2: It's going to be 24 fields, training there for the national team. And that all filters
1: getting
2: down,
1: serious, Eddie.
2: Down to the youth soccer leagues and all the competition there.
3: Not just the national team, all national teams, all from national the under-15s all the way up to the full national team, men and women. The facility is crazy. Arthur Blank donated.
1: Owner of the Falcons.
3: Yes, significant amount of money. The founder of
1: Home Depot.
3: Chick-fil-A.
1: Is it Chick-fil-A?
3: Well, no, he's Home Depot. Founder of Home Depot. But Chick-fil-A also.
1: Also involved?
3: Yes. There's been a real coming together of a number of people to make this vision a reality. So, yeah, Ed's right. You know, it's on a totally different level.
1: Do either of you two afford yourself, stay with me, afford yourself the luxury of imagining that we make it to a quarterfinals, that we make it to a finals, or heaven forbid, Messi, Mbappe, Ronaldo's not there, and we make it to a finals, even if we don't succeed and win the finals. But do you allow yourself to think about what that's going to do? That's going to add rocket fuel to an inferno that's already blazing hot. Well, and that I think is why you see this activity in Atlanta now. We are on the precipice, I think, boys, of becoming a real powerhouse on the world stage with the Spains and the Portugals and the Brazils. Am I wrong? And the Argentinas? Am I wrong?
3: We've still got a ways to go, but we're moving in the right direction.
1: Okay.
3: As is Canada. You know, they're leading their group.
1: Mexico?
3: Mexico, correct.
1: So, North America.
3: Yeah.
7: Now, let's get to something that you are both very involved in, and it's blazoned on.
1: Come on, Eddie.
7: You can't see it, folks, but it's blazoned on.
1: That's a great logo, by the way.
7: On Ed's shirt. Let's talk about the Tampa Bay Hall of Fame. Just introduce that concept to our
2: Tampa
7: audience.
2: The Tampa Bay Soccer Hall of Fame was a concept that was started last year by a group of local business folks as a board. It was a dream that we had thought about because it was the 50th anniversary of the Rowdies winning the championship. And we had gotten together and said...
7: 50th anniversary, folks. 75.
2: And we got together as a group and said, we have a prestigious soccer history here. Let's create this board and project that would now honor and preserve the folks that built the game in Tampa Bay. We have all sorts of categories, pillars of the game, builders, you know, referees, administrators, players, owners, and so forth. So we launched it last year. The dinner was at Higgins Hall, and we identified inductees.
7: No, wait a minute. Just hang on. Yep. So this hall, and by the way, get just a little closer into here. There you go. This, you're talking about a global Hall of Fame.
2: Tampa Bay
7: Hall of Fame.
1: Just a Tampa Bay Hall of Fame.
7: Tampa Bay Soccer. And this is going to be an equivalent of trophies that would be given?
2: Yes, awards for, and they were nominated by a committee and selected by a committee. Mm-hmm. And it's a mix of folks that built the game, and we're going to honor them and, you know, and preserve their history.
7: And the dream, this will become an annual event?
2: Yes, every
7: year.
2: All
7: right.
2: So this year's event is at Monsignor Higgins Hall at St. Lawrence Catholic Church, August 13th. It starts at 5:30. You can get tickets by going to TampaBaySoccerHallOfFame.org, our website. And I'm going to let Farouk maybe chime in about the special folks that built the game by going to TampaBaySoccerHallOfFame.org, our website. And I'm going to let Farouk maybe chime in about

0: of soccer, and they have had a Hall of Fame in St. Louis, Soccer Hall of Fame in St. Louis for 60 years, I believe. And so they always attend this. And then they came up with the idea of, why don't we do this in Tampa? And then they recruited...
1: the two guys to get things done. The two guys.
0: Believe me, Perry and Fred are dynamos. Sean Coniglio serves on our board. Con Foley, who also played at USF. Charles Gallagher, who's an attorney in St. Pete and is a big Rowdies man. There are eight of us who are currently on the board. Rick Reinke, who's formerly with the Rowdies as well in the administration, has also served on our board. So there's a small group of us, but we have a keen interest in making sure that this becomes successful and that we honor the people that have really contributed to the growth of soccer in the Tampa Bay area.
1: We've got about 4 minutes left, and I'm just so sad because this has been such an incredible experience, both meeting you guys and then hearing from you. And we want you to know that going down the road, if you've got something on your mind that's important to you guys, it's important to us, please let's keep in touch so we can keep the conversation going. Joey, that's a great name for a podcast, by
2: the way.
1: Absolutely. Conversation. And be careful, Farouk. Be careful, Eddie, because, you know, you put it out there that this is going to be at Monsignor Higgins Hall at St. Lawrence, and we know that venue all too well, those of us that grew up in Tampa. After this broadcast, you may not, it may be standing room only. I'm just saying.
2: It's a good problem to have.
1: Yes. Okay. Because we do that. We have a tendency to do that. We'll give you the conversation bump,
2: that's right,
1: as it were.
2: This is a community event, folks. This is, we're not here
1: open
2: promoting.
1: Open to everyone,
2: this isn't
1: correct?
2: An advertisement for something.
1: No, it's open to everyone.
2: This is a community event, and
1: you love soccer? You love the Rowdies?
2: Tell us what will happen. You'll get to meet Rowdy, former Rowdies there, correct?
3: Former Rowdies, former local heroes for the game, from coaches, high school coaches. We're bringing in former professional players. Winston DeBose has been inducted. Danielle Fotopoulos played for the U.S. Women's World Cup team. Local coaches, Bob Bauman from Jesuit, Ray DePompo from Leto.
0: Cornelia Corbett, who owned the Rowdies, is being inducted this year. Perry, we're inducting Tom Fitzgerald posthumously. Tom was coach at University of Tampa, and was coach at the Columbus Crew in Major League Soccer.
1: And that program is thriving now, the University of Tampa, the Spartans.
0: Yeah. And we're going to honor the 1981 University of Tampa NCAA Division II champion. Jay Miller, who was inducted into the hall last year, was the coach of that team and will be here this year as well. So, we have a passion award, which is this year is going to go to Nancy Bataille, who's a longtime Rowdies fan.
3: And the Pioneer Award that goes to Dan Holcomb, who's initiated the sport of soccer at the University of South Florida.
1: You guys your finger on the pulse. You couldn't be doing it at a better time because you're going to be riding that cresting wave of the World Cup. Yeah. Everybody's so excited right now. And, of course, again, you can't, those of us that have been in town for a minute or two, you can't say Tampa Bay Rowdies without getting a silly grin on your face because it was just so much fun. And you guys were good. I mean, it wasn't just frolicking fun, which it was, but you guys were good. You brought some good soccer to us. So thank you for that.
0: Thank you.
2: So this event, folks, out there in the community, if you want to get, you support soccer in the area, you want to meet some people that have been involved in supporting soccer, this would be a great event to go to, correct?
3: Absolutely.
2: Yeah.
3: Yeah, and then go to our website and find out
2: Tampa Bay. And what is that website?
3: TampaBaySoccerHallOfFame.org.
2: TampaBaySoccerHallOfFame.org. Yeah, you could have made it longer.
1: No. There's a bit. You can shut that. You can close it down. Okay, Joey, real quick before we go. Say our thank yous to our peoples.
2: Yes. Well, first of all, as always, special thanks to Jessica.
1: Yep.
2: And we have Gabrielle taking phone calls today back there with her beautiful hair.
1: Coming
2: up next is Sam I Am with It's the Music Wednesday.
1: Joey, get better. Take care of yourself. Don't trip and fall no more.
2: Oh, I won't do that.
1: I need you here with me every week.
2: Yeah, absolutely.
1: Thank you, Eddie Austin, Farouk Qureshi. You guys have been listening to The Conversation. This is WMNF.

us. So we grabbed David Sirota. He's the founder and editor-in-chief of The Lever. It's a reader-supported investigative news outlet, but what it does is it focuses on corporate corruption, of course. And we were talking about the California initiative to tax billionaires. It's an amazing conversation. You need to listen, okay? Because it's a depressing conversation because people are so willing to cave. And at the same time, when you recognize what they will raise and how little it'll affect the 250-plus billionaires in California, oh my God, I hope it happens. And then I think we should replicate it around the country. And then we did an interview with Amy Littlefield. Amy is the abortion access correspondent for The Nation magazine. And she went to the Turning Points Women Summit. And the story she tells about these conservative women having a conversation about who they are, how they should present, and what they see as their future is something that you need to take notes. That's all I have to say. This, everyone, is the best of the attitude. Stick around.

0: I've been trying to follow what's going on in California, and I realized I really needed to talk to someone who could sort of hold my hand and explain exactly what's happening. Joining us right now is David Sirota. He is the founder and editor-in-chief of The Lever. Is it The Lever or The Lever?
1: Either way.
0: Well, whatever way.
1: If you're British, it's The Lever. If you're American, typically, it's The Lever.
0: Well, good. I'll be both. It's a reader-supported investigative news outlet focused on exposing the negative influence of corporate corruption on American society. Sirota was a speechwriter and senior advisor for the Bernie Sanders 2020 presidential campaign. In 2022, he received an Academy Award nomination. I saw this movie. For the best original screenplay, for conceiving the story for Netflix, Don't Look Up, alongside the co-writer and director Adam McKay. So, David, I don't know if you know this, but Bernie began his campaign for president in 2015 in my house.
1: All right? I did not know that.
0: You did. We call it the Bernie birthing moment. Isn't that cool?
1: That's amazing.
0: And I have known Bernie since I used to do talk radio in White River Junction, Vermont. And Bernie had just gotten elected to Congress, okay? And so I needed to cover Vermont and New Hampshire because I was in the Upper Valley. So Bernie used to be on my show almost every week because
1: I think we must have run into each other when I was his press secretary in the House.
0: In the late 1990s. Yeah, so when he decides to run for president, I get this phone call. And I'm like, and it's like, I pick up the phone and goes, "Hi, Arnie, this is Bernie." I'm like, "Bernie? Bernie Ho." I mean, this is literally, it was him. And I said, "So, like, why are we calling?" And he said, "I hear you moved to Concord. I'm thinking of running for president, and I was wondering if we could do an event at your house." And I start laughing. And I go, "You're doing what?" And he said, "I'm thinking of running for president." So after I stopped smiling and laughing, I said, "So here's the deal, Bernie. I'm in the media. I don't endorse candidates. But I promised the former owner that the house would always be open and available to presidents in waiting." All right? I mean, Jimmy Carter slept in this house, okay? Bill Clinton began his campaign in this house. So I said, "I'll move aside the furniture, put out water, and you can show up." And he does. And out of nowhere, 150 people show up. But there was only one cub reporter from the Concord Monitor because nobody took it seriously. And yet we call this the Bernie birthing moment, because it was at that moment when he came to sort of talk to the audience, I looked at him and said, "I have a $64,000 question for you, Bernie." And he goes, "Yeah, what's that?" And I said, "Which party?" And this is January of 2015. And remember, I cover presidential politics. I know Hillary really well. And he gets really quiet. And I said, "So I'm not going to be a jerk, but I am. If you don't pick a party, you should leave the house. Because people are here for a conversation and not a solo performer." And then he gets really quiet. You could hear a pin drop in the room. And then he finally looks at me and says, "I think I'm going to run as a Democrat." And you know what I did, David? I put my arm around him and I said, "It's hard for me to say it sometimes too." Okay? And that's how it began. And I knew that if he didn't come out of the box picking a party, if he'd run as a Green or an Independent, there'd be no Bernie. But now Bernie is one of the most trusted people in the country. And yep. I also just made a recommendation. I wish he was 10 years younger, because I would love to have Pope Leo and Bernie be the president and vice president, because I think it's morality squared. And they really offer a vision of a place in a world I want to be. So anyway, so let's talk about California. So there is a initiative to tax billionaires, and the initiative was really sort of encouraged by the SEIU and a labor union. And I understand their rationale for it. They would like to sort of target this money of, what is it, 200 billionaires in California, and they want to use it for healthcare. And as we all know, healthcare is a real challenge for all of us, and it's getting worse with each passing year. But not surprising, the governor of California is opposed to it. A number of unions, unfortunately, are also opposed to it. So what I want to understand is, what is the initiative? Who are they targeting? How much are they talking about raising? And why is there such incredible pushback? Because this is a moment where the idea of taxing the rich is something that really sort of speaks to every base, a red base and a blue base. And this would seem to be the time to actually sort of pull that trigger.
1: So the situation is that the one big beautiful bill, Donald Trump's bill, ended up imposing major cuts to healthcare across the country, huge cuts to hospitals, rural hospitals, et cetera, et cetera. We all know the broad outlines of this. And California said, hey, hang on a second. If we're facing all of these cuts to Medicaid, if 3 million people are going to lose access to healthcare, a bunch of other hundreds of thousands, maybe even millions of people will be underinsured. We also have the highest number of billionaires in the country. I think there are about 250 billionaires living in California. And so what happened is that the Healthcare Workers Union, United Healthcare West, one of the biggest healthcare unions, I think maybe the biggest healthcare union in the country, about 120 plus thousand members, said, we have an idea of how to deal with this. If we impose a 5% wealth tax on the 250 billionaires or so who live in California, a one-time 5% wealth tax, that will raise roughly up to $100 billion, which could then, and this is the proposal, that most of that money is then put into replenishing those health care cuts. Some of the money is for state food assistance programs, some of the money for education, but the lion's share to simply cover those health care cuts and keep 3+ million people from not being thrown off of their medical coverage. So 5% tax, one time, wealth tax, total assets, right? They have a whole formula of how billionaires would have to account for their assets. So we're not talking about income here. We're talking about how much wealth do you actually have? And billionaires can't run away from it because it's which billionaires were legal residents in California on January 1st. 2026. So you can't just run to another state. Now, to be clear, you can just run to another state if you're a billionaire. There will be a legal process, but under that law, your assets would still be subject to that law. So a tax on a 5% tax, one time 5% tax on total assets would raise $100 billion. So the bottom line is this. If you want to understand the math here, to do a one-time 5% wealth tax on about 250 people in California would prevent for about 5 years 3 million people from being kicked off of their medical coverage. So that's the bargain that's been proposed by the Healthcare Workers Union, who turned in far and away more signatures than necessary to put that measure on the ballot. Now, you asked... where is all the opposition coming from? Well, the first obvious place it's coming from, of course, are the billionaires.
0: So let me just stop you for one quick second. Sure. So I want to make sure I understand. So you are not taxed on anything up to $1 billion.
1: No.
0: So you have to have, so if you have $999,999 worth of assets, which seems like a lot of money to me anyway, we don't touch it. So you have to hit that 1 billion mark. Therefore, it's only on the 1 billion and over is the 5%. But I also want to do a little more math, because math to me it tells a big story. How much did those billionaires get in a tax cut from Donald Trump? So when you actually focus on the amount of money they got back from Trump, does this actually sort of level the playing field once again? So what Trump gave that they didn't need will in fact be returned for something that people need.
1: Yeah, that's a great point. This is a class of people who have been getting tax cuts for, it's not just Donald Trump, I mean, George Bush. Right? I mean, it's like every time there's a tax bill, it's like the billionaires are getting more and more. So I like to think of this as, if you're a billionaire, somebody putting their money in a stock index fund, okay, you're typically right now, you're getting more than 5% per year. You have been, even in a high yield savings account, okay, just on interest. So essentially what's being said here is the billionaires would have to give back to the state in the midst of these healthcare cuts just 1 year of those passive earnings, right? Earnings where people aren't even working for them. You just put it in a stock index fund, you put it in a high, right? We're talking about like 1 year basically of interest in order to prevent 3 million plus people from losing their medical care. So those numbers are like incredibly stark. And again, the opposition coming from billionaires, you know, Sergey Brin, the Google founder, has put in, I think, reportedly $80+ million into the prospective campaign to try to stop this. Peter Thiel has put in millions of dollars. I mean, the usual suspects. Now, people listening to this might think it's not the usual suspect, that then there's a lot of Democrats in a blue state, right? If you're looking at this and you're not thinking all that much about this, you're like, well, California is a blue state. You know, it's a progressive state, at least branded that way. Gavin Newsom is leading the fight to try to stop this. First, trying to get it taken off the ballot so voters don't even have a chance to vote on it. And then if it gets on the ballot, he's trying to, you know, he's leading the campaign to try to get voters to vote against it. I mean, my takeaway from that is Gavin Newsom is trying to run for president. Gavin Newsom knows that 250 or so billionaires could be very helpful to the Gavin Newsom for president super PAC. And so I think this is just kind of nakedly transactional. Although, of course, Gavin Newsom wouldn't say that, right? Gavin, what Newsom is and a number of Democrats in the state, establishment Democrats, are saying about this is, well, we're afraid that the billionaires will leave the state, which will subsequently deprive the state of wealth, will deprive the state of taxable, public, revenues for the public, you know, over many, many years. I mean, my question on that, first of all, two things. One, we know that typically has not happened. We've heard that canard all the time. You know, this state or that state's going to raise taxes on billionaires. Oh, everyone's going to leave to Florida, and you know, maybe some of them do, but it's on net. There hasn't really been the doomsday effect on public revenues. I think the second point is that we know from a lot of reporting that billionaires are paying a much lower tax rate than everyone else on average. And we know in many cases, billionaires are barely paying any taxes at all, using all sorts of complex tax schemes, et cetera, loaning themselves money out of assets in trusts, et cetera, et cetera. So one question that comes to mind is, well, if a couple of billionaires leave California, would that really be such a terrible thing?
0: Great point that they have hired all these lawyers and all these accountants, so they actually don't have to pay taxes. And suddenly the threat is, well, if you do this, I will leave the state and you will lose my taxes. But it turns out you probably never paid them anyway. So what will we notice?
1: That's right.
0: Brilliant, and, David.
1: Yes, and I think, you know, so the whole the billionaires will leave. I mean, not only does it seem like a hollow threat, there's part of it that's like, well, so what? Right. Well, I mean, and the thing is, we're talking about California. California is one of the most, I mean, so, you know, every state has wonderful things about it. California is like one of the most amazing places in the whole world. It has everything, you know, mountains, beaches, all sorts of different kinds of economies. If you made me list states whose economies I was like worried about long term, I mean, California's got its challenges, climate, et cetera, but like as an economy, as a vibrant place, a place that people want to live, California is not at the top of my list that I worry about. I just think this idea that California will die if it imposes a tiny little tax on billionaires to make sure 3 million of its residents don't get thrown off of medical care. I just think that whole line of reasoning is ridiculous.
0: Well, and not only that, but I want to know what those billionaires would not be able to do as a result of this tax. Like, what would they give up? Seriously, when you're talking, here's part of the problem, David. We can't even comprehend what a billion is. No. So there's a real problem with not being able to comprehend it. And now you have 250 people who have billions plus. So we're thinking in rational terms about what our income and wealth looks like, and it doesn't even come close to applying. So in a lot of ways, this 5% tax on anything over a billion, people need to understand it's like pocket change in their sofa. Okay.
1: Yeah, let me give people here's a good math example to understand what just $1 billion is. Right? Sergey Brin's like 200 plus billion, or you know, Elon Musk a trillionaire, but let's just talk about 1 billion. If you put, we just talked about our mythical high yield savings account, yes. Okay? You put your $1 billion not in the market, you just put it in literally in cash into a CD, right? or a high yield savings account, okay? 4%, if you're lucky, 4.5%, 5%. You're making $50 million a year in your sleep. Like you're not doing anything, right? Like you're literally, that's just coming in. That's the money making money while you sleep. So that's like $1 billion. But I want to get at your question, because I think it's so important. Like, you're right. What does 5% of someone's billion plus assets actually mean to the billionaire, or even to their kids or their grandkids, or like, right, you know, generations? It doesn't mean anything. But here's what I think it means to them. I think there's two things going on. I think one, these are people who are used to nobody ever saying no.
0: Yes.
1: And I think they are taking this as sort of an insult, as if like, you have done something wrong, we are punishing you, you are saying no, and we, the public, don't care. And that is offensive to them. So I think there's like a psychological situation going on here. I also think there's a political question. I think they're deeply afraid that if a place like California does this, other states will say, hey, wait a minute, if California can do this, why can't we do this? And if other states can do this, why can't the United States do this, right? I think that they understand that this is the beginning, or this could be the beginning, of a much longer fight over wealth inequality in this country. And so they are trying to stop it and make a statement stopping it, as loud a statement as possible, to say to any politician who tries to support this, we will come after you. We will defeat this. It's not even worth waging this fight.
0: And when you speak to voters, I mean, what do the uber wealthy want to do with their wealth? Do they want to invest it in you? Do they want to make capital investment? Do they want to make the world a better? I mean, when you ask the question, not only is there grotesque inequality, David, but it's like they want to have a moat of money around them, not because it's a value to us. It's a way of insulating them from you. That's exactly all it is. It is a moat to keep you from actually understanding that it's your sweat, it's your work that made it possible, it's your country that made it possible, but they don't want to make anything in the way of a return. They just want to keep building this wealth moat. And for what purpose? What? To buy and sell countries? You know, like what is the point of their wealth other than to say, I have more than you?
1: Yeah, I think to me, at a certain point, you get past a certain level of wealth and it becomes about power.
0: It becomes about power.
1: Yeah, like these are people who want to live in places where they get to buy the elections, where they get to dictate the policy, and no policy ever constrains them at all. So I think that's what this is about. And I think that's, as we discussed, I think Newsom's presidential political ambitions are about this. I mean,
0: so how does he think he's going to win how does he think he's going to win a Democratic primary when he wants to extend and make an even greater moat around the rich? Because this isn't the first time he has opposed any kind of tax on the wealthy. He has never done that. So he's already genuflected to them. We already realize that's a problem, a la Donald Trump. So just because we put a D next to the name means just the fact that you are like you're a Democrat, but you still are willing to bend your knee to the billionaire, that doesn't create change. That just basically rearranges the deck chairs.
1: Well, he argues that this is better done at the federal level, that doing this at the state level, you know, could singularly harm California. I think that argument's a lot of nonsense. But I also would say on the politics, my guess, and I'm just speculating here, my guess is that he is an establishment politician who has gotten ahead in politics in the old-fashioned, traditional way of courting big donors who fund and finance an expensive set of campaigns for him that he has won. And so my guess is he foresees a presidential race where he's just going to run that back, right? Court a lot of big donors who can put a lot of ads on TV and hope that the anti-billionaire message thrown at him doesn't have enough resources behind it to actually make voters aware of it. I mean, it's a very cynical calculation, but I think that's the calculation here. And I think the question for 2028, if Gavin Newsom does this and runs for president, are there enough resources out there for an opponent to make clear to voters, hey, this is the guy who stopped a modest tax on billionaires at a moment of oligarchy. Now, I think Ro Khanna, who's from California, has taken the opposite position. I mean, what's incredible, it's a very interesting political situation. Ro Khanna represents Silicon Valley, where there are a lot of billionaires. And Ro Khanna, the Democratic congressman from Silicon Valley, is leading one of the leaders in the fight for the billionaire tax. And so I kind of think, not to speculate too much, but I kind of think we're seeing like a proxy battle here for that could preview 2028 between two people in California who are likely to run for president. And they're making the exact opposite arguments in the same state. And I would like to believe our politics has changed enough where the old formula of I'm just going to raise as much billionaire money as possible and drown everyone out with super PAC spending, I'd like to believe we're in a new political era in Democratic primaries where an opposite model can succeed.
0: And look what Roe is doing. So Roe is known for Epstein and the Epstein files. Well, we're pissed off about that. So Roe is now leading.
1: Just to be clear, for exposing the Epstein files.
0: For exposing. My audience knows that. I mean, when you kind of look, I mean, he just signed the peace pledge about AIPAC money. Yep. I mean, it's like when you look at what Roe is doing, is being the anti-Newsom.
1: Yes.
0: I mean, it's almost like he took all of what Newsom thinks are his assets, and he realizes, well, it's an asset for money, but it's not an asset for the people. And what Roe is trying to do is become an asset for the people. I mean, I've been talking to Roe for years now. And like one of the things that Roe did 2 or 3 years ago was he realized that one of the real affordability problems is the cost of daycare. So what did he do? He introduced a piece of legislation for $10 a day daycare bill based on what, David? On the Canadian model that's now passed in Canada universally. So he is looking at the affordability issue and saying not only what are you challenged by, but guess what? There's plenty of money for us to be able to tap. And the money that we're able to tap won't hurt those very wealthy people except in their egos. And if their egos are the only thing we tarnish, then guess what? What an opportunity to make an investment in all of us and make a stronger, more secure country.
1: And just to add, Roe was targeted by the billionaires in his state when he came out for this tax and they ran a primary against him. And he ended up winning big in that Democratic primary, which I think was a real signal like maybe things really are changing inside of Democratic politics, that the old model of just overwhelm and buy primaries, overwhelm them with money. This idea that, I mean, that worked for a long time, right? I don't think it's working as well anymore. And I think this Newsom-Khanna situation with the billionaire tax is kind of a microcosmic test of it. But to be clear, I just want to make clear for everybody, I don't care if you're living in California or not. The California ballot initiative really is the beginning, I think, or could be the beginning of a much bigger fight. And that's why billionaires in California are so focused on stopping it. I don't think it's like, hey, I'm Sergey Brin, I'm worth $260 billion. I'm going to only be worth $250 billion if this tax actually passes. I don't think Sergey Brin is actually financially worried about that. I think billionaires like him are saying, hey, if this wins, then there's going to be lots of these fights throughout the country and even at the federal level, fights over whether we get to remain as wealthy and politically powerful as we are.
0: And now I want to remind everyone that a billionaire walks into the voting booth with one vote. Exactly. I walk into the voting booth with one vote. And we're like the Lilliputians, okay? So there's a lot of us. And if we understand our power, and I know they're trying to gerrymander us out of power. I know they're trying to create voter suppression. I get it. But if there was ever a time to fight, now is the time to fight. Why? Because they know they have money, but they fear your power. They fear your power. And this is really becoming an interesting moment because people, thanks in part to Donald Trump, I will have to say this, he has really exposed all the rot in such an incredible way. And people can't afford to live in his world, and they don't want to live in his world. David Sirota, please join us again. He is the founder and editor-in-chief of The Lever or the Lever, a reader-supported investigative news outlet focusing on exposing the negative influence of corporate corruption. We've been talking about the tax on billionaires. Thank you again.
2: If you're just tuning in, this is the Best of the Attitude with Arnie Arneson.

0: So, you know, I always do an opening thought, and I did my opening thought for my Facebook page. You're getting double dipped today because I'm going to do another opening thought, but this is for Amy Littlefield. And as I read it, she will understand why I did it. And this was a story I posted for Father's Day 6 years ago. Okay. And I suddenly realized I needed to bring it back. It is one of the saddest stories. I'm going to tell you right now, it is not going to make you smile. It's going to make you sad. But Amy will understand as I read it why I decided to read it now. And I wrote, "Tonight I will write a story about my dad. It is about understanding, love, my first sexual encounter, and the challenges of balancing the toxicity between mother, the wife he adored, and daughter, the apple of his eye. Life is never a fairy tale. It was 1973. I had transferred from St. Olaf College to the University of Minnesota, and as fate would have it, I, dorky Arnie, met and fell hell over heels for a handsome, tall, curly-haired young man from the Twin Cities. It turned out that we were both government majors, and having just returned from a semester in Israel, I was considering focusing on international relations. Greg's major as well, not his real name. I remember the first time I saw him. He had walked into the house I shared with two guys from Israel and two women from the Midwest. He was talking to one of my Israeli roommates when he mentioned the Munich massacre. I quickly piped up that I had landed at Lod Airport near Tel Aviv the day after the Munich massacre, and that the entire country was in shutdown. He suddenly noticed I was even in the room and engaged in conversation and shook my hand in the way of introduction. I muttered something about living outside of Jaffa Gate in the Anglican compound, but managed to quickly retreat to the kitchen, where two of my roommates were cooking up a storm. I immediately went into my best Loretta Young imitation and held up my hand and announced, 'I'll never wash this hand again. He's beautiful.' They looked at me and then pointed at the kitchen door. There was Greg looking at me and laughing. Anyway, 7 months later, after a first kiss at Minnehaha Falls, losing my virginity under a pool table, and a breakup that included taking me to The Way We Were, which had just come out on the big screen, and Greg said would explain our relationship. Yeah, he did kind of look like Robert Redford. I would pack my bags and head back home. Staying in the Twin Cities was impossible, and I needed to figure out who I was and what the hell had just happened. When I arrived home, my parents were still on some cruise, and the house was empty. Empty house at that moment was a gift. Ah, but not so empty. On the night table next to my bed were a couple of books and pamphlets, information on sex before marriage, a leaflet from the local health clinic, and my confirmation Bible. Oh, S-H-I-T, why couldn't they have just left me a note telling me the fridge was full and hoping the car trip home was uneventful? Yeah, but no such luck. 2 days later, my parents returned from the islands. The fact that I was sitting at their kitchen table and that I had fled Minnesota never even came up. I, of course, am beyond depressed and don't leave the house for nearly 2 weeks trying to deal with my broken heart. Finally, a male friend calls me and insists that I meet him for a cup of coffee. I reluctantly agreed. When I got home around 9 p.m. that night, I noticed the light on in the living room. My parents were both teachers and went to bed at 8:30 promptly every night. I walked into the living room to see my mom in one of her overstuffed chairs reading a magazine. I flopped on the couch, picked up the Wall Street Journal. My mother suddenly put her magazine down and said, "Was breaking up with Greg so hard because you went to bed with him?" I was shocked at the question, but figured, what the hell? "Yes," I said, "it did make it harder." Suddenly, she starts screaming at me, calling me a prostitute, an embarrassment of a daughter, pathetic. I can't remember all the words because I was in complete state of shock. I finally pulled myself together and said, "Why did you ask? Did you think I was going to lie to you?" She continued to scream and rant at me for another 5 minutes and then run upstairs to the bedroom she shared with my dad. I couldn't move from the couch. I'm beside myself. Why the hell had I come home? I hear her crying and wailing, but soon it gets quiet. I've not moved from the couch. I am frozen. Suddenly I hear the sounds of slippers on the stairs. It's my dad, in his plaid flannel pajamas. He sits next to me, puts his arm around me and says, "You know, I love you very much." "I know, Dad. So let me try and explain your mother." "Don't bother," I said. But he insists. "What you don't know is that when I married your mother, I was the virgin and she was not. She has carried that guilt with her and now feels like she's looking in the mirror with you." And then I turned to my pop and said, "Oh, Christ, Dad, doesn't she get it? She found you. Wasn't your love enough?" That was 6 years ago.
1: Oh,
0: as I think about this moment, oh, Amy, and I was getting ready to interview you, I knew I needed to read this to you because to a large extent, it really kind of relates to the conference that you covered. Like, who are we? How do we define ourselves? My mother with her sense of guilt, my father with a sense of understanding. I wanted my national audience to hear it, but I actually wanted Amy to hear it. Because this is what you write about. These are the things that you talk about. And I wanted you to know, I have lived it. I have lived it. Amy Littlefield is the abortion access correspondent at The Nation and a freelance investigative reporter who focuses on the intersection of religion and healthcare. She's the author of Killers of Roe, A Real Life Whodunit on the Death of Abortion Rights. She wrote a recent piece at The Nation, which I recommend all of you read, but I'm going to ask her to go almost sentence by sentence, paragraph by paragraph, because I wasn't there, but you were. And it's entitled, "Inside the Conference, Where Conservative Women Let Loose. The mainstreaming of brazen sexism in the conservative movement left the attendees at Turning Point's Women's Summit looking for a soft place to land." And I was really kind of kidding, but not kidding. I would kind of like to go with you if you ever go to one of these again. I want to be in that room. I mean, part of me totally understands it, Amy.
2: Okay, yeah,
0: completely.
2: I know you do.
0: So thank you for joining this program and thank you for allowing me to read that as an opening. But it just felt a little bit of a bookend to what you had written about, because while it was many, many years ago, we're still sort of experiencing this sort of conflict about how we see ourselves as women and what does that mean.
2: Yes, so, and what women demand of each other, right?
0: Yes.
2: That's what that brings up for me, how forgiving your dad was. And how accepting of you, and how your mom, and I think there is something so deep and so complex about how women ally themselves with patriarchy.
0: Yes.
2: And force their daughters to do the same, right? And let's be clear, we're talking about white heteropatriarchy here, right? And I saw that in such vivid relief at this conference, right? Women, so many pairs of mothers and daughters there, and mothers teaching daughters that this is what's expected of you. This is what the conservative movement, this is what your religious community needs from you, is to submit to this.
0: All right. So let's remind everyone about Turning Point, because again, you know, there are so many organizations, and we keep forgetting, you know, Turning Point with this organization, with that organization. But more importantly, when I think Turning Point, I think Charlie Kirk. But now I'm not allowed to think Charlie Kirk because Charlie Kirk was murdered. And now I think of his wife, Erica.
2: Yes.
0: And she now has sort of taken over Turning Point. And Erica was trying to, she's almost like the translator for Charlie. So when Charlie would say things that were so misogynist and so over the top, she would try to soften his rhetoric so that it was at least not as offensive as it really was. And yet to the same extent, in softening it, I think she made it worse.
2: Yes. Yes. Okay, Arnie, I'm going to take you inside this conference. I want everyone to close their eyes, okay?
0: I'm there.
2: I have been to hell, Arnie, and it is pink and linen, okay? And cream-colored tweed, okay?
0: Okay?
2: I want you to close your eyes, and I want you to imagine this beautiful hotel in San Antonio. And I want you to imagine that the second you pull up to the hotel, there are stickers cut to fit every opening, every window, every column in this hotel. I mean, it's a complete takeover. Can you imagine the amount of time and effort? As you go up the escalator, these stickers are on the side of the escalator. It's like they've painted the entire hotel. And it's all pink, curated for her, holistic, empowered, redeemed. And this is Turning Point's attempt to deal with a crisis, which is that young women are very pro-choice. Young women are activated about Dobbs. Young women are not going to church in the numbers that they used to. And there's a real problem for the conservative movement with outreach to young women. And so this conference, the Women's Leadership Summit, they had dropped the word young from it this year, which I thought was interesting. So,
0: well, that's because, as you said, instead of them being under the age of 30, most of them were over the age of 30. So
2: a lot of them
0: wasn't exactly applicable.
2: No. And, you know, there was an attempt, you know, speaking of redeemed, right? There was an attempt this year to reckon with something that happened last year, right? Okay, so I want you to imagine you come into this hotel, you see all these stickers. There's the illustrations, Arnie. It was like you need a feminist theory class to unpack this, I swear. There were illustrations of some of the headliners of the conference. Riley Gaines, who's made a career off of having to swim against a trans athlete. Alex Clark, who's a wellness influencer, who was really the force behind this event. She's a wellness influencer and Trump supporter and right-wing figure
0: who Maha together. Too. She's also Maha. Yeah.
2: She's the link between Maha and you know, the Charlie Kirk Turning Point USA conservative movement. And so there's illustrations of them as paper dolls with little accessories. And in the exhibit hall, because of Alex Clark's touch, it's all wellness stuff, vitamins, this powder made out of cow brains that's supposed to be really good. I mean, bread mills, like all of this, you know, Maha wellness stuff next to, like, you know, the Heritage Foundation, right? So that's the vibe. I've never been to a political conference that's less political, right? Because the message here to women, overwhelmingly delivered by white women, was that your role in the movement is to have babies, as many babies as possible.
0: And what's interesting is, but they're also talking about how you need to sort of purge your body from toxicity, and have to fight pesticides. I agree with all that, but at the same time, they're also anti-vaccine.
2: Exactly.
0: So I'm looking at this going, how do you protect your babies if you're not going to make sure that you're able to access the science and the medicine that will ultimately protect your babies? Let me introduce you to measles. You know what I mean?
2: Did
0: measles ever come up, Amy?
2: No. I mean, vaccines came up.
0: I'm sure.
2: But not, you know, yeah. I mean, and everything about protecting your body. I mean, I went to an 8 a.m. Saturday panel on fertility that was packed, right, with teenagers. You know, with women who are learning, here's how you can pay $1,500 for a membership to this service where you can get your biomarkers tested to make sure you're maximizing your fertility, right? So it's wellness for a pronatalist purpose, and this is about, you know, compelling white Christian women to procreate. And, you know, of course, so the most interesting part about this to me, Arnie, is that last year's conference, there was this really sort of viral moment that happened where Charlie Kirk and his wife Erica took the stage together, and they did this kind of, like, we're going to talk about relationships and marriage together as a couple. And Charlie had said some really offensive things that had actually really upset women in the audience. And I talked to some of them who were, like, crushed by what he had said, which was basically, if you don't get married by the time you're 30, you know, there's a very good chance you're not going to ever get married. You're not going to ever have kids. And he was basically telling, you know, high school and college students present who had come to a leadership summit, you know, was telling them that they needed to prioritize finding a husband. He was talking about bringing back the MRS degree, that's the reason to go to college is to find your husband. You know, he got a question at one point from someone who was an aspiring political journalist, and he was like, you know, basically, it's like, get married. That's what you can do. And so what I watched happen was Alex Clark, this wellness influencer, who is single at the age of 33, right? And kind of an anomaly for that reason, play back Charlie Kirk's words about women, and she gave the room permission to laugh, because there was this rapport between Charlie and Erica. As you point out, Erica's sort of softening his words, saying, it's okay if you're not married, God is good. And so the room is, like, laughing. It's almost like this cathartic moment. They're laughing, you know, at Charlie, which, I mean, he's basically sanctified, you know, in his, you know, martyrdom, political martyrdom in this space. And so it was really striking to me. And then Alex Clark sort of reiterates his point, but in this softer, more feminine way, as a girl who gets it, right? She's like, you know, we're, you know, I'm a, you know, this is how to spend your single season, and it's okay, and you'll, you know,
0: but it's the single season. Now, just how she describes it's like, this is the bridge to marriage. You're in your single season.
2: Yes, so, yes.
0: But realize it's only a season. Oy vey.
2: It's your waiting season while you're waiting, you know, for your real, I mean, that's what she called it, your waiting season. You can buy as many throw pillars as you want. You can go to Paris. You can, you know, praise Jesus. This is what you're supposed to do in your waiting season. And then she's like, but the statistics are even worse than Charlie said. So she's doing the same fear mongering, right? And then the amazing thing about it, Arnie, at the end, the lights go dark.
0: This is incredible. Keep going.
2: A screen lights up, and there's a picture of Alex with her fiance. And so she's got this Taylor Swift, Travis Kelce, you know, engagement announcement moment. And so, you know, I talked to one woman who was there, who's 29, who had cried in her seat at last year's conference when Charlie Kirk was like, you have a 50% chance you'll never get married. These statistics, by the way, are, I mean, this is the same, you know, 1980s marriage panic stuff that's being trotted out again. So we're not even going to address the inaccuracy of it there. But, you know, she cried in the room because she thought she felt so unwelcome when Charlie Kirk made those comments last year. And now she's seeing a fellow woman say, okay, we can all laugh at grandpa, you know, saying these sexist things, but really I'm going to tell you the same thing in a softer, more companionable way as a woman who gets it. And now I'm going to announce my engagement.
0: Well, it's almost like, here's what she's doing. She's sort of extending the time. So if you were told that you were supposed to be married by 30, we'll make it 33.
2: 33.
0: Yeah. Well, like, extend the season. He just didn't get it. But again, there was one of the women you were interviewing wasn't sure how she was going to be able to do this when she has to work 15 hours a week. She's like, where do I have time to like make bread, to wear linen, to like, be barefoot. I mean, it's like, do you understand survival? And I think that's the other interesting tension is, you know, and then when you begin to realize that in order to pay the bills, the affordability issue, how do you afford rent or a home, a car and food without both of you working? And so again, there's this also this disconnect between, you know, the man bringing home the bacon when he can't even bring home a ham sandwich because he's not getting paid enough, and yet your bills are increasing. So did anyone talk about affordability? That how do you live this perfect, pristine life where you stay home barefoot and pregnant when you can't afford to actually pay the rent?
2: You know, Arnie, this is going to shock you, but there was not a lot of class consciousness at this Turning Point USA conference.
0: Right.
2: There just was not. I mean, that's the thing. It's economically not feasible for most families to survive on one income. And so they are selling people this myth. And you know, of course, there's a contradiction baked into the very fabric of this entire weekend, because they are hearing from women who have jobs, who are on the stage, because for the most part, there were a few people who were there because they were married to. Yes, the governor of Arkansas was there talking about how she had three kids, you know, when she was the White House press secretary, right? Sarah Huckabee Sanders, and how she had three young children. And, you know, I think the youngest was like 1 year old, right? Mm-hmm. And, you know, but the message from all of these women is like, well, I did it. And the most important thing is that I'm a mom, you know? And so it's a sort of reiterating of the same of put that role first from women who have high powered careers, right? Yeah. And probably a lot of staff, you know?
0: Well, it's Phyllis Schlafly. Think about Phyllis Schlafly. You know, when you sort of look at how she lived her life and then how she told us how to live, you know, the idea that we didn't need an ERA. And yet she seemed to be almost be the poster child of the opposite of what she was actually preaching.
2: But that's
0: Donald Trump.
2: That's
0: you know,
2: right.
0: Don't look at what I do. Listen to what I say, even though it contradicts what I do. You know,
2: and it's the contradiction is the appeal, right? Because these women are living. You can't be a woman in the conservative movement right now and not be willing to live a contradiction, right? I mean, this is the conservative movement is having this hard tilt towards misogyny right now, right? I mean, I've read so many articles recently about how the next Charlie Kirk seems to be this guy, Nick Fuentes, who's an open white supremacist, you know, anti-Semite. I mean, who thinks women should be sent to the breeding gulags, right? I mean, this
0: and shouldn't vote. I agree. I think he also says they shouldn't vote.
2: There was a woman speaker at this conference who thinks women shouldn't vote, right? I mean, so you know, you're hearing from that at the same time that you're hearing from the governor of Arkansas. I mean, so it's like it has to be. It sort of has to be a mess of contradiction, because that's how you have to live your life if you're going to participate in these spaces.
0: So as I'm thinking about your article and about the turning point event and what's happening with Erica Kirk, I posted a picture, and it says, "Why is lunch debt a thing that exists? It's food. They're kids. Just give it to them." Okay. So they're talking about feeding kids. So someone said, "Well, if you can't feed your kids, why are you having them?" This is a comment. Now, I want to remind everyone at that Turning Point conference. So they're down on abortion. They're down on birth control. They want you to stay home and have babies. Of course, what we also know is that and you may not have access to the kind of health care you need, because we're seeing what's happening with the ACA and being turned off of med. I'm looking at, even if they don't talk about class and maybe they come from the wealthy, they also know that their spouse could die. They could lose a job. I mean, they know what life is. And all of a sudden, I have people on my Facebook page saying, well, if kids need school lunches, they probably shouldn't have had those children. That is their answer. And that answer doesn't fit how people live their lives and the calamity of living, Amy.
2: But can I tell you, Arnie, what is so remarkable is that the quote that Charlie Kirk's quote that gets repeated by these white blonde women time and time again is, have more kids than you can afford. Now, can you imagine Ronald Reagan saying that to a black woman? Can you imagine anyone in this day and age, right? Have more children than you can afford. Right. No. That's his message. And that
0: he
2: has been acted, picked
0: he,
2: up
0: has,
2: by
0: he
2: the
0: actually
2: women.
0: Said, he
2: yes,
0: actually said
2: have
0: that.
2: More kids than you can
0: oh
2: afford.
0: Oh, my God.
2: And so who is that message for? And that is how you know that white supremacy is the real theme of this party. Right.
0: Yes.
2: Because who are they talking to? Have more kids than you can afford.
0: Well,
2: right?
0: They're not talking to
2: black women in this country who's, you know, they're not talking to people whose SNAP benefits they're taking away. They're not talking to people whose Medicaid they're eviscerating. Right. Yeah.
0: Wow. So how well attended was this conference, Amy? I know that Charlie was a big draw. So there was always thousands and thousands. Is Turning Point still that kind of a draw? And does Erica produce the kind of numbers that we saw with Charlie?
2: No, I mean, I think Erica Kirk is struggling with her leadership of this organization and frankly was barely present at this event, right? I mean, there's imagery of her everywhere. I think there were about 2,000 people there.
0: Okay.
2: I think last year had been the highest attendance ever at this event. She's this beautiful, she's, you know, an idol, I think, of some of the women I talked to there, because she's very beautiful. She's very poised. Her sort of political, you know, martyrdom, her, you know, as a widow who's been through, helps with this sort of grievance narrative that they have, that they're under assault by a violent left. You know, there were protests outside and there was a huge focus within the conference on, you know, oh, we're under, you know, attack. And there was an interruption of Erica Kirk's speech by someone who shouted, "Erica Kirk protects pedophiles." It's sort of unclear to me if that came from the kind of swirl of Candace Owens inspired conspiracy theories that's swirling around Erica Kirk. I mean, I talked to people there who are like, "I don't trust Erica Kirk." You know, and Candace Owens has planted this scene among conservatives that maybe Erica killed Charlie, right? And
0: yeah,
2: so
0: I
2: there's
0: heard about
2: these
0: that. Oh
2: these wild
0: God.
2: Conspiracy theories swirling out there. And so I think it's very complicated for her. She's really not the face of this endeavor. It was very much Alex Clark and her engagement story and her wellness, you know, maha mom.
0: Well, I mean, in a lot of ways, she's not about Turning Point. She's about making money, because everything she is doing feeds into not only her narrative, but what she's selling.
2: Yeah. But, yeah, I talked to one exhibitor in the exhibit hall, was like, the only place we've ever advertised is Alex Clark's podcast.
0: And we'll let you go. But I just want people to know you wrote, "Thanks largely to Clark's curation." You just mentioned it. "This was Gen Z conservatism dipped in a buttery vat of maha." I love it. Buttery vat. In the exhibit hall, mixed in the Christian right's typical fare. Booths set up by policy shops like Heritage Foundation, anti-abortion groups like 40 Days for Life, and Christian education institutions like Hillsdale were displays advertising prenatal vitamins, toxin-free toothpaste, organic makeup. She's getting the cut on all of these. Organic makeup, wheat mills, blue light, blocking glasses. I mean, women in floor-length skirts stood shaking violently side to side on vibration boards, intent to burn calories and reduce joint pain. I mean, I am reading this. I want to go just for the booths.
2: Oh my gosh, Arnie, we have to go in matching skirts next year, please.
0: Yeah, I promise we will. We will. It's oh my God. I understand wanting to be a mother. I understand wanting children, but what they are asking you to be in that endeavor is just so shocking, and in so many ways so threatening, because I understand wanting children, but what they are asking you to be in that endeavor, it's just so shocking.

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3: The Supreme Court has rocked precedent and shocked many with decisions that will impact nearly every corner of the country. It's overturned well-established case law limiting executive power and reversed long-held tenets of American ideology.
4: This is a court that does not care one whit about precedent, does not really care about how disruptive they're being. They are perfectly happy to change over 100 years of practice and law.
3: It's made changes to immigration law, creating an uncertain future for people who've lived and worked in the United States for decades.
5: So we're talking upwards of 1.5 million people who now could be subject to deportation.
3: And these and other decisions from the past few weeks will have lasting effects on governance and on American life as we know it. I'm Anne-Marie Sievertson. Today on Point, the Supreme Court and what these rulings mean for America's future. Stay with us.

This is Writer's Voice, compelling conversations with authors who challenge, inspire, and inform. This week, we're talking about what gets left out of the news and who pays the price. In our main segment, I talk with media scholar Robin Anderson about her book, The Complicit Lens, U.S. Media Coverage of Israel's Genocide in Gaza. Anderson has been studying war and media for decades, and what she found in U.S. coverage of Gaza isn't just unconscious bias. It's calculated and systemic. Robin's argument is blunt. The American press didn't just fail to report accurately on Gaza. It helped to make the genocide possible. Then, for the last week of Pride Month, I'm bringing back part of my January 2025 interview with journalist Nico Lang, whose book, American Teenager, follows seven trans youth across seven states. Lang's book is about fighting for respect and survival, but it's also genuinely about joy. Both books are about who controls the story and what it costs all of us when the powerful control it alone. That's all coming up on today's Writer's Voice. Thanks for joining us this hour on this station, your favorite podcast app, or at writersvoice.net. I'm Francesca Rhiannon. In her book, The Complicit Lens, Robin Anderson argues that the crisis in Gaza

0: is also a crisis in American media. She examines how major news organizations framed Israel's war on Gaza, whose voices were amplified, whose voices were ignored, and how language itself shaped public understanding of the conflict. Internal CNN memos told journalists not to use the word genocide. The New York Times ran stories shaped by Israeli military talking points. A massacre at a refugee camp became, in mainstream coverage, simply an explosion with no named perpetrator. We talk about media censorship, competing narratives about October 7th, the politics of language, and what this moment reveals about the future of journalism itself. Robin Anderson is a media critic, author, and longtime contributor to FAIR, Fairness and Accuracy in Reporting, and Project Censored. Robin Anderson, welcome to Writer's Voice.
1: Oh, thanks for inviting me.
0: In your book, Complicit Lens, U.S. Media Coverage of Israel's Genocide in Gaza, a lot of it won't come as a surprise to our audience, but I think the detail that you go into and the way that you structure this as a lens that approaches Israel's war on Gaza through the lens of journalism itself. So you have your own lens, and I think that that's a really important angle that has really not been covered sufficiently before. What made you decide that one of the most important stories to tell was not only what happened in Gaza, but how Americans are being told about it?
1: You know, I've been writing about war and media for a very long time. My dissertation was about the civil war in El Salvador and how the media covered that. And so it kind of came to me naturally. When we had Project Censored, and I've also worked with FAIR, Fairness and Accuracy in Reporting, for a long time. When we began to look at this coverage, we knew that it was going to be very distorted. You could tell that from the first, second, third, certainly after the first week or two, that the distortions were going to magnify the assaults and condone them on Gaza from Israel. So there are various ways in which we do that. We approach that. And how you do it is important. And what I've done first and foremost in the book is kind of present the idea that really there are have been two different realities reported about this genocide. You have the incredibly courageous journalists on the ground in Gaza, Palestinian journalists, who had, of course, the cell phones and equipment that we all use now and that they use, but also they were working for Arab Language Press. They were looking for Al Jazeera. Some of them were stringing for the AP and other of the Reuters. So you had this on-the-ground reporting that was coming over international news, but also it was coming over our handheld devices. This is really important for young people who get most of their information about the world on social media, online, and on their handheld devices. So in that realm, we knew what was going on the ground. We could see it. Then you have this alternate reality that was being published in U.S. establishment and likewise in most Western media. Many parallels I make in the book between establishment media in the U.S. and the BBC and some of the other programs on the BBC. You have these two different realities. There's highly constructed version from establishment media, not an authentic voice, not a voice that was really about truth, documentation, and accuracy. You have a very pro-Israel frame in establishment media that they followed the Israeli talking points. They obscured the language. They didn't follow journalistic practices. To do this, they really had to not carry out their mission of what the free press and the First Amendment is all about in America, to bring the truth to the U.S. public, to inform the citizens in a democracy. And they failed to do that time and again.
0: Yeah. And you argue that they did not merely fail to cover Gaza accurately. They also helped to make the genocide possible. What do you mean by that?
1: Right. Well, the Israeli officials and the Biden administration, you know, they were very slow. I mean, let's face it, Hamas was preparing for this action for weeks up until they did October 7th. They were posting this on social media. They were showing the balloons they were going to use. This is very much pointed out by Richard Sanders, the British filmmaker. And he said, they should have known this, and I suppose we'll never know if they did know it or not. And that's why the Israeli forces, you know, they were delayed. And that had a lot of consequences. And then when they did get there, it was highly problematic. So even though they weren't there militarily, they were there the first and second and third days right away with their statements. Their Israeli, what we come to know as Israeli Hasbara, that's their public relations, that's their word for propaganda, and they call it public relations. So they were right there with the October 7th narrative. This has come from nowhere. We don't know where this has come from. And then right away, the demonization of Hamas terrorists, because there's no rational reason why this happened. And then by extension, the demonization of Palestinians in Gaza. So, for example, Gallant and Elaine and the other, you know, Israeli officials and defense minister, what they said was, instead of being appalled by Hamas's attack on Israel, they're celebrating. The people in Gaza are celebrating. They're animals. And therefore, we're going to restrict food. We're going to restrict the water. We're going to restrict aids of all sorts. You wanted hell. We're going to give you hell. We're going to turn Gaza into a tent city. By definition, that language is incitement to violence. And the parameters of that are that you have to be in a position of official government. You have to have the ability to carry this out. You have to be speaking at a time of terrific tension. And you have to be speaking over a mainstream media outlet. Those things constitute incitement to genocide. And what we know from looking at global genocides is that you can't really have a genocide without the language to incite it and then to justify it. So all of those statements went on U.S. media unchallenged. Nobody said, wait a minute, this sounds really bad. You're going to punish the civilians for what Hamas did. This sounds like disproportionate violence. All of the things that are the principles of international war.
0: One of your most striking themes is censorship inside U.S. establishment news organizations themselves, both self-censorship, but also outright censorship. So what forms did that censorship take?
1: Right. Well, what we came to find out right in the beginning of 2024, because of leaks from journalists within news organizations, and they leaked things to The Intercept, the memos that they were getting first from CNN, that came out in January 2024, where journalists told The Intercept that they were being told not to use the word genocide, not to use word like massacre. They told The Intercept that all of CNN's copy was going through its Jerusalem bureau, where the IDF had eyes on it and shaped it the way they wanted it. Now, CNN came out and said, oh, really, it's not really very much. We don't really take that seriously. And what the journalist came back with was every word and every story was shaped with Israel in mind. So they told their journalists, listen, we don't want the Palestinians using our platform, so let's be cautious about using the word massacre, because that's not really informative. It's too affective. It's too emotional. Meanwhile, you know, massacre was being used all over for what had happened to the Israelis. But in the first, you know, 6 weeks of the war, you know, the media referred to massacre, you know, 40, 50 times with literally one reference to a Palestinian who had been massacred, using the word massacre. So keep in mind that in the first, by October 25th, 5,000 Palestinians had been killed. And they refused to use, you know, emotive language to talk about that. Finally, then the New York Times, end of March, beginning of April, a journalist within their organization, within the New York Times, said that, again, they had succumbed to pressure within the editorial department and Israeli talking points. So this is allowing, you know, newsrooms are supposed to decide what is news, what they're going to report without what we call fear or favor, fear from some outside pressure or favor for one side or the next, without fear or favor. It's very interesting to keep that in mind. So the Israeli talking points were basically helping shape the news, and the editorial team was telling the journalists, completely leave out all of the terms that we know from international law. Don't use genocide, you know, don't use massacre. And they were getting essentially the same directives that CNN got. These are the agenda-setting legacy media of our time. And this was what they were being told.
0: Robin Anderson, in Complicit Lens, you devote considerable attention to competing narratives about October 7th, including the Hannibal Directive, and maybe tell us what that is, the 40 beheaded babies story, and later allegations of systematic sexual violence, rape, in fact. Tell us about these competing narratives, and what do they show about how these atrocity stories function during wartime?
1: Well, so interesting, again, to quote Richard Sanders, the British filmmaker, who did two films. He did a really important one called October 7th, and he really dissects what happened that day. And he has interesting observations about media coverage. And he says, with the 40 beheaded baby stories and other of the atrocity propaganda, he says, it's interesting that mainstream media was not reporting on what Hamas did, but what Hamas did not do. And Hamas did commit war crimes. You're not supposed to kill civilians in a conflict, nor are you supposed to take hostages. Those are against international law. But of course, in very quick process, the Israeli violence against Gazan civilians so far outdistanced what Hamas had done on October 7th. It was not even comparable anymore. Anyway, So they did commit some war crimes. What they didn't do is behead 40 babies. They didn't round up children and infants and tie their hands behind their back and burn them, as the incitement stories said. There's no evidence to this day that Hamas engaged in weaponizing mass rape on October 7th. So right away, they emphasized atrocity propaganda, which goes back to World War I, with the Germans dancing around and bayoneting babies with their bayonets and killing them. Within a month, it was reported by the Israeli insurance services exactly the names of people that they had listed who died. There was one baby, one infant under 2 years old, who died that day, sadly. But she was shot. She was not burned or anything like that, or beheaded in any way. So they also called in, this took a little bit of time to really confirm, which Haaretz had done by December 2023, and that's, Haaretz is the oldest newspaper in Israel. And what Haaretz had done an investigation talking to the military from the highest up to the lowest people, including the pilots that day that were piloting Apache helicopters that just unloaded their ordnance indiscriminately over the Rafah area as Palestinians who had hostages were going across that, trying to get to the border. And they just killed anybody who was there, and they burned them. There's huge destruction on that field. And the pilots later said, we didn't know who we were killing, but we decided to do it anyway. And then Heretz reported that at the highest levels of the military, they had called in the Hannibal Directive. And the Hannibal Directive states, don't let anybody take hostages. Don't let Palestinians take hostages. Kill the hostages, because we don't want to have to negotiate with them. We don't want them to tell the enemy anything. So you just kill the hostages along with the Palestinians. And that's what they did. So an untold number of Palestinians and Israelis were killed by Israeli forces, who came in also very delayed and then opened fired on the hostages and Hamas. And that's what happened that day. That's the truth of the narrative that was never reworked on U.S. media.
0: So, in fact, there were Israeli military who were killed by so-called friendly fire. You know, it's interesting you mentioned Haaretz. I mean, that's an Israeli paper that managed to report more, or perhaps better, on what was happening in Gaza than U.S. media. To what do you ascribe this? Why is Haaretz able to do something? And I know that other Israeli media, I mean, there's been a huge amount of censorship in Israel. Why have they been able to do this? What's different about them?
1: Right. What's so interesting, I think it says more about what's so bad about U.S. media, right? I mean, even the Israelis, because they had people there, they had testimonials, a young woman named Yasmin Porat. She was one who talked about the Israeli hostages caught in the crossfire, because when the Israeli forces finally got there, they just opened fire on anyone. And she was with about 12 hostages, and she was the only one who survived. And she was all over Channel 12, Hebrew language, talk shows, as well as Haaretz. And throughout the genocide, Haaretz would come up with very good investigations and debunk what U.S. media was saying about the genocide with their highly pro-Israeli frame. The difference in Haaretz is what, you know, early on when they publish this material, they would spin it, right? And they would say, we're telling you this because we don't agree with this kind of propaganda that will, in the long run, discredit us, right? We think it was bad enough what they did. So why should we repeat this that has the potential to turn the world away from us, right? When it's found that there's no verification for these claims, that in fact Netanyahu was lying to President Biden, then President Biden picked up the lie and augmented it, and he said, I've actually seen pictures of beheaded babies. He was lying. Of course, he lied throughout the genocide when he was the president. So it does tell us something, that U.S. media was more pro-Israel and less likely to be critical of anything they did than even Israeli newspapers and media outlets themselves.
0: That's so interesting. Now, as we've been talking, language is, of course, one of the most important subjects in your book. You examine terms like unprovoked, terrorism, self-defense, and even the difference between saying civilians, quote, died versus were killed. Can you give an example of a particular incident? I mean, to my mind, I'm thinking of the food aid convoys, but there are, of course, many others, where the language used by mainstream media fundamentally altered how the public understood what had happened, at least until the public got wise to it.
1: I think the beginning, they were designed to make sure that the public didn't understand what was actually going on, right? So when you say, like during the first Jabalia refugee camp massacre that took place on Halloween, the end of October 2023, the New York Times and other outlets said it was just an explosion. It was an explosion, feigning this idea that they don't know who did it. It's like it just came from nowhere. It was this, you know, unauthored, you know, no subject It was an explosion. And this had come one of the directives that both CNN and the New York Times were told to say, don't attribute these things to Israel until and unless we say we killed some Hamas people there. Wait until we say we did it. So, of course, that was managed and then it was justified. But here's the thing. Nothing can justify a 2,000-pound bomb that is designed to kill civilians. It takes out entire apartment buildings and kills entire lineages of families, which they did over and over again. And they did that at the Jabalia refugee camp. And it completely obscured. The other thing that they were told not to say was refugee camp, right? So they say, the New York Times said, the Jabalia neighborhood. What that does is take the refugee issue and the right to return right and the whole history of this conflict in what is called occupied Palestine, where the Israelis had been identified carrying out an illegal occupation. It had been decided that it was, with criteria, an apartheid system. Palestinians were terribly oppressed. They were being deprived of food. They were dependent on UNRWA. The people who lived in Jabalia were refugees from the first Nakba. They were the people related and the lineage of the people who were moved out of Jerusalem and elsewhere, and they were pushed into Gaza. So that's why it was important not to say refugee, because it brings up an entire history. So we don't know where this explosion came from in this neighborhood called Jabalia, right? There, it doesn't tell you the basics of information of journalism, who, what, where, and when. And that's what we needed to know. Other ways they obscured the language using the passive voice, you know, instead of reporting for the flower massacre that Israeli snipers were on the aid truck that was bringing flour to starving Palestinians, they call it aid-related deaths. Right. Or they followed the Israeli talking point, the military talking point, that it was lawlessness. So, right, they got stampeded and they were trampled to death. You know, so this wonderful young journalist, Ismail Al-Gould, who was working for Al Jazeera at the time, he went to a nearby hospital. And lo and behold, the bodies that had been taken to the hospital were not dead from trampling. They were dead from being shot by Israelis, right? So these things were so easily, clearly debunked at the time, yet they kept denying it. U.S. media kept repeating their denials. And then we'd move on to another massacre with equally vague language that was denied and move on to another. And that's how the genocide was normalized in the U.S. media. The same lies, using the same unreliable sources, always presenting the Israeli point of view as if it were the real and true point of view. Meanwhile, talking about the body as the Hamas-run Gaza Health Ministry, as if you couldn't trust those numbers, which of course you could trust.
0: Yeah, in fact, those numbers were the ones that have been historically used by international organizations, precisely because they can't trust the Israeli numbers. You know, it's interesting because recently we've seen scandals over editorial directives in other contexts, as Scott Pelley revealed recently as we talked, how protests against the ICE raids were characterized. 60 Minutes was pressured to find instances of ICE protesters being violent and claiming that Renee Good had turned her car toward the man who murdered her. Do you see parallels between those cases and what you document in the Gaza coverage?
1: Yes, but it's very interesting that nobody has done a mea culpa. Nobody in the U.S. media has said, we're sorry, we misled you. Now, they did this after the invasion of Iraq, and it became unpopular by 2006. By 2007, I think it was, the public editors in both the Washington Post and the New York Times said, we're sorry, we misled our readers. We should have been more skeptical of claims that Saddam Hussein had weapons of mass destruction when he didn't. We should have been more skeptical when he was tied to the 9/11 attacks, when he wasn't. So Isn't it interesting that the New York Times did a piece about Barry Weiss intervening in editorial decisions at 60 Minutes about the ICE raids? But they've never apologized for their directives that they got from the Israeli military, in which they constantly biased and followed and basically fabricated, especially the December rape story, which was just a bundle of lies on top of lies that were trauma porn. It was a disgrace. It was an absolute disgrace that the paper of record wrote that story. And they've never pulled it back. And they've never apologized. And yet they report on Barry Weiss doing that to Scott Pelley. And that's a great example. I'm glad you brought it up.
0: Yeah, and unpack that rape story, because didn't they have a reporter who actually had been in the IDF, the Israeli military? Or am I confusing this?
1: Yes, no, you're right. Annette Swartz, she'd worked for the Israeli military.
0: Yeah, tell us about this rape story, which of course is so ironic in a way, because it's only, well, Nicholas Kristof, who finally in the New York Times, you know, kudos to him, has revealed the policy of rape and sexual torture against Palestinian detainees and prisoners.
1: Yes, no, yes, you're absolutely right. Finally, they report on that, like, what, a month ago, maybe five weeks ago, where their primary human rights reporter, very respected Nicholas Kristof, finally is allowed to publish that. Interesting, however, though, the very following day, they put another faux Hamas rape story penned by Isabel Kirshner, longtime pro-Israeli journalist living in Jerusalem. And it's yet another supposed investigation that's got just a cachet of visual evidence of pictures and videotapes, 10,000. And, oh, but sorry, we can't see them because that would be so bad for the victims. Meanwhile, it was reported that the Israeli government has kept and confiscated the videos and visuals taken by the victims on that day, and they won't give them back, and they want them back. It's so fascinating. So I wrote a piece about that. It's called Balancing Act at the New York Times. But to go back to the initial, the first rape story, the timing was incredible. It came out at the end of December, just as the South African case against Israel's genocide in Gaza was being presented to the International Court of Justice. The timing was amazing. Of course, it pulled the news cycle away from that. And it also had been uncovered by Frank Luntz, which is a well-known Republican researcher and who did focus groups, who was advising the Republicans to say, don't talk about Israel as a democratic country or as somebody we have to protect because it's civilization. The real thing that works to turn people against Hamas is to say they rape people. It's even worse than if you say they kill civilians. Just say they rape people, right? So this had come out. So that slideshow that he presented to the politicians was leaked to the Gray Zone, in that case, to Max Blumenthal. So these two things come together to produce this story, in my opinion, but a story that was billed as we have scoured, we've talked to at least 150 Israelis who had eyewitness. We've got really good evidence. This is evidence-based that Hamas had weaponized mass rape on October 7th, complete with these detailed, and I mean horrifyingly detailed, stories of rape that really does amount to trauma pornography, especially when you consider there was not one iota of evidence for them. Nothing was ever presented. And in fact, two teenage sisters, these two girls, are featured by this fantasist, this propagandist from Zaka, and And what they say, they describe these two girls. They were separated. They had their pants pulled down, the semen all over their backs. They were raped and all of this stuff. Meanwhile, the BBC had interviewed the grandmother of the two girls, who had said that her granddaughters had died in the arms of her daughter, their mother, just like they should have been, her daughter protecting her children. And that's where they were found together. They were not raped. So it wasn't enough for them to just say they killed these three people, right? They had to be raped. And in a very debunked story that had already been reported by the BBC a month earlier. This is the type of things that was in that report. There was not one forensic bit of evidence. There was no visual evidence. There was no credible eyewitness news. There was no actual victim, even though they said, oh, there are four rape victims, but we can't, they're not ready to talk. They're so traumatized, right? And it was really pounced on. And so many of our independent and alternative media just came up with incredibly good reporting, pointing out point by point by point every way in which this story was false. Then you've got journalism professors putting a petition to the New York Times and saying, you know, this really needs to be recounted. This is a terrible, unverified story that you really played up. And none of that ever happened, right? So that stands there as this kind of frozen scandal. And then, you know, Isabel Kirschner and her day after the Nicholas Kristof piece, it doesn't even talk about the first report because it's totally discredited. And then she offers more evidence. It also has no verification whatsoever. So it's pretty obvious what has been going on and remains going on. You know, the Gazans are being ethnically cleansed as we speak. They're suffering a Holocaust. They're cramped into maybe a third. They're lucky if it's a half, but I think it's now a third of all of the people. And, you know, the idea that there's 72,000 dead is ridiculous, ridiculous. Francesca Albanese has talked about, you know, upwards of a quarter million of people dead at this point. So, you know, this is a horrible, horrible thing that's happening, continuing.
0: So for those of our listeners who don't know, tell us who Francesca Albanese is.
1: Right. She was appointed by the UN as a special rapporteur for human rights in Palestine in the occupied territories. And she's really been doing her job, of course, attacked by the Trump administration and attacked by many, many of the people in the Israeli lobby. She's also, 2 months ago, and probably more, also reported on the rape of Palestinians. The thing about the rape of Palestinians, the New York Times never at that point balanced its rape story with the rape of Palestinians. The rape of Palestinians is incredibly well documented by human rights organization Bet Asalam, Euromed, Human Rights Monitor. For years, this has been going on for years. There's Palestinians who are held in the most brutal detention areas. They call them a network of, Bet Asalam called it a network of torture camps. And rape and sexual torture is a main feature of that. And we saw that when they sexually assaulted and raped some of the Europeans on the flotilla. This is their standard procedure. And yet, the thing is, it's great that Nicholas Kristof got to say that and finally tell the truth, right? But that's one piece in a string that hasn't changed. What we call, it needs a sea change. But the standard pro-Israel frame remains because they launch that out there and then they kill it. They don't incorporate it into their other reporting. They don't emphasize it. They don't repeat it. And they stick with these frames of demonization and callous uncaring.
0: So why do they do that? Not just the New York Times, but the American mainstream media in general. Why are they so consistently pro-Israel? What are the structural forces that keep reinforcing that pattern?
1: Well, I think it's the way that media now is embedded within the larger project of neoliberal economics, the military-industrial complex. And I mean this in structurally in a way that the board of directors of media organizations are the same people that are on the board of directors of the fossil fuel companies, of the extractive industries, of the military industrial complex. Commercial media is deeply embedded in research and development with the military industrial complex. And you know, when their economics are at stake, they're not going to go against where they're making their most profit on the computer-based technologies that now design weapons and first-person shooter games in this century, which succeeded in turning war into a fun game and making it exciting. The thing about the Gaza massacre is they couldn't do that. They couldn't turn it into a fun, exciting game. We now know that war is about death and destruction and terrible suffering because of the courageous Palestinian journalists who were on the ground in Gaza. And they're not going to be able to go back on that. I believe that the U.S. establishment media understands that global elites and the Western billionaires, we understand that we are being ruled by a minority. Over and again, they don't follow what we want. That over half of the American public, since 6-8 months into this genocide, demanded that our government stop funding the Israelis. They've never done that. Israel is a rogue state and reviled now across the globe because of what we know that they're doing. As long as this establishment media continues to repeat what government elites, the U.S. military, the Israeli military, the investments from Europe, and they don't stop them, and in the Gulf states, they're not going to stop it. As long as they see that that's still the framework, they're not going to stop it. And that's why it's no small charge to say that establishment media is complicit in a genocide. And I do believe that they know what they're doing. You know, they know exactly what's happening there, I believe. I believe that.
0: Trust in the corporate media is low and trending lower. As more people reject establishment narratives and seek their information elsewhere, how have the mainstream outlets responded to Gaza? Have they engaged in any self-reflection? Have they doubled down or something else?
1: They know full well that these people have, they turned off the electricities. There's no food and water. There hasn't been any for a month into Gaza. Just imagine the conditions. They're dying daily, and they're still bombing them. There was no ceasefire. So the way that the U.S. media responded was to simply drop them out of the frame. How many stories do you see about Gaza now in the mainstream media? But you do see Lebanon stories, and what are they doing? They're calling it a buffer zone. So they're invading southern Lebanon and they're wiping out whole villages. The same thing that they did in Gaza. It's always that they're after Hezbollah, right? This time it's not Hamas. You just substitute, you know, Hamas for Hezbollah. And then they're wiping them out. They're killing medics in phenomenal numbers they're targeting them. They're unarmed. Right. So that's the standard practice. You double bomb people when you see the medics come in to save them. I mean, these are egregious violations of international law, and they amount to the worst kinds of crimes against humanity and genocide. And then now they have completely ignored them, and they're doing the same thing with Lebanon coverage. So, that's what's going on now.
0: So if Gaza has exposed the deep failures in American journalism, what lessons should journalists, media, consumers, and citizens take from this moment so that future atrocities are not hidden behind what you call the complicit lens?
1: I think we need to understand that these wars are not wars anymore. They're assaults against countries that have things that we want. Israel wants territory. They want a greater Israel. That's always been why Israel was funded by the West, to put Israel out there as a settler colonial state that they can use in that area in the Middle East. There's a great amount of bias. We've seen it in the Iran war. I think we've seen how it's so easy to tap into this Islamophobia, that these are maniac religious peoples and they shouldn't have a nuclear weapon. Meanwhile, who are the religious fanatics that shouldn't have a nuclear weapon other than Pete Hegseth and what has gone on in the U.S. military with him firing any career general who opposed him? These are rogue governments at this point, I believe, and I think we're in that category. I think the world needs to know that this needs to be tied to progressive movements. And I think we're succeeding in doing that, that the Israeli lobby has gotten away with often hiding the support for Zionism and the State of Israel by presenting their candidates as middle of the road corporate Democrats or establishment Democrats. And I think that's why we're seeing this surge in progressive Democrats, because I think people are understanding now the connections between war and the loss of humanity globally, but the loss of our own humanity, not only to have to watch and live through this stuff, but also the economic deprivation on our part. As Trump said, well, we don't have any money in the federal government for Medicaid or Medicare. We're a war machine. You know, we have the military to fund. And that's not how the American taxpayer dollars were designed or, you know, written in stone that's what's going to happen. We need to take back our government, and we need a very clear-eyed understanding of how war fits very much into what we now call the Epstein class or the basically the billionaire class around the globe that's really, I believe, out of control. I think we know that with their AI, and certainly global publics around the globe now know this, I think.
0: Well, Robin Anderson, thank you for writing this really important book, Complicit Lens, U.S. Media Coverage of Israel's Genocide in Gaza. It's been great to talk with you about it. Thanks so much.
1: Oh, thank you so much.
0: Robin Anderson is Professor Emerita of Media Studies at Fordham University. 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Next up, being a trans teen in America. Stay tuned after the break.

0: 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I'm Francesca Rhiannon. 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It's the last week of Pride Month, and I wanted to bring back a conversation that feels more important right now than it did even when I first aired it. For their book, American Teenager, How Trans Kids Are Surviving Hate and Finding Joy in a Turbulent Era, journalist Nico Lang traveled across the country to meet trans youth and their families. What emerged was a deeply human portrait of kids navigating school, family, friendship, identity, and increasingly hostile laws aimed at restricting their lives. These kids are fighting anti-trans bills in state legislatures before they've even finished high school. They're navigating what it means to be yourself in places that say they don't have room for you. And somehow, they're still finding joy and courage to survive in difficult times. I spoke with Nico Lang in January 2025. It's a conversation worth hearing again. Here's an excerpt. Nico Lang, welcome to Writer's Voice.
1: Thank you. Thank you so much for having me.
0: You write that you wanted to find the universal in the anecdotal and the anecdotal in the universal. So tell us what you mean by that. Say more about your approach to this book.
1: Sure. You know, when we were pitching this book around to potential publishers, it seemed like people really wanted me to flatten the stories of these kids and kind of make an argument for why, like, all trans kids are the same, or like present one kind of trans teen. And it's just like, I've been a reporter for a really long time, you know, working with these families, and I know they're all so different. So to me, it seemed like the only approach was to let these kids be as like special and unique and idiosyncratic and interesting as possible, and let that sort of difference shine through. I also thought that for the reader, it just makes a more interesting experience, that rather than getting the same story seven times over and over again, you're getting these stories that take you to really like unexpected places, these like places you didn't think you would go in a book like this. And I really relished in that opportunity to let each of these stories be just like as singular as they were, rather than ever trying to like draw false parallels or make an argument that all these kids are the same. To me, the particularity of these stories is what makes them universal. I was reading a lot of John Steinbeck when I was writing this book, and I think that sometimes you can sort of see that maybe a little too much in the prose. But what I love about Steinbeck is that we often call his writing really universal because it feels like it speaks to these universalities of human experience, but he's actually writing about these really insular communities in California and Salinas Valley. And I thought, you know, here, why couldn't it be the same? Why couldn't we see a greater truth of human experience by focusing on the really singular, unique experiences of these particular kids?
0: And when you said that it brought you to some places that you didn't expect, could you give us an example of that?
1: Oh, no, I meant for the reader. Because I think there are lots of things in this book that a reader maybe wouldn't anticipate the book talking about. Like there's a fun little digression where Jack in Florida, she's a trans 19-year-old girl there. We just stand on the balcony for like an hour debating Kierkegaard. And I loved keeping that in. As soon as we were having that conversation, it was like, oh, this has got to go in the book. And I loved keeping that in because it was the kind of way in which trans kids, I feel like, never get to see themselves being portrayed. Just having a kind of mundane human moment in which we're just like both talking about a book that we've read. And I feel like, you know, cis kids and straight people have gotten those kinds of experiences and that kind of representation in books and literature and film and media for as long as, you know, those forms have existed. But I don't think that trans kids have gotten to see themselves that way very often. And just those like mundane little details that make up a day. I really wanted to populate this book with as much of them as possible, because then you get the sense that these kids are moving about the world in the same way that you do, which seems like it's like kind of a duh thing. But I think a lot of people are still getting there. Like they treat these kids like they're like monsters and aliens rather than human beings who have the same kinds of human being experiences that they do. And I just wanted to show people that, you know, this is a very like show, don't tell book. And I hope that by spending a day with these kids and seeing life through their eyes, that you end up learning a lot from it.
0: Oh, absolutely. And they really do come forward as individuals. But they, all of them, do face a pretty horrific landscape that is not getting any better, at least not so far. And so let's just spend a little bit of time orienting our listeners to that landscape. So you talk about kids who have had a diagnosis of gender dysphoria. Tell us what that is, because I think people have, you know, in general have an idea of it, but there are a lot of misconceptions, I think, that come with that diagnosis.
1: Sure. I think I'll take it out of like the science doctory realm, because that's just not my, like, that's not really my bag. But, you know, I think what these kids are experiencing that's important is an incongruence with the gender that they were assigned, or the sex rather, that they were assigned at birth. So let's say that you're me, you were assigned male at birth, and it doesn't comport with who you are, like the fullness of your identity. You might come to understand who you are differently from that gender that you were assigned at birth. Some people call that gender dysphoria. But really, you know, it's just the experience of what it means to be trans, or in my case, specifically, what it means to be non-binary. I'm somebody who doesn't identify as male or female, and I don't really identify as something in between either. There are people who sort of see themselves along a gender spectrum, whereas I just kind of, like one of the kids in the book, actually, I just don't identify with like the concept at all. Everyone has a really particular experience of gender. And I think that comes through in this book, that for these kids, there's no one way to be trans or non-binary. They all have very contrasting opinions about what it means to be trans and what their gender means to them. And I'm so glad that the book was this way, because I think it really does a good job of getting past the idea that there's any singular definition of this stuff. You know, it's just the definition is, or the answer is, whatever way brings these kids comfort in their daily lives, whatever feels true to them, you know, whatever feels like it will be a light for them along their journey, you know, 10 years from now, 20 years from now, that's what their gender is.
0: And would you say that then it also differs when they begin to question or begin to have that gender dysphoria? Because I know with a lot of kids who do think of themselves, who are in fact a different gender than the one they were assigned at birth, and it often happens at a very young age. Has that been your experience, or do you think that's a necessary thing, or is that just more fluid?
1: I mean, I honestly don't really know. And I always hate, you know, painting with too broad of a brush. So here's what I'll say, that I'm always really in awe of those kids who are able to come out at such young ages and who know themselves so well. Because when I was really young, like I didn't even have words like non-binary, right? Like I was born in 1988. So when I was 5 or 6, you know, this is like the early 90s, like words like that weren't available to me. They weren't available to me until college, right? So I didn't even know that that was a possibility of something that I could be. And, you know, when you don't have those kinds of identities or those kinds of options presented to you, it can be really difficult to figure out who you are because you're sort of fumbling around in the dark. So adults who come out much later in life, you go on this journey of kind of making up for lost time, you know, having these like, you know, teenage experiences or young adult experiences that you didn't get at the time, like a girlhood or a boyhood or a transhood that you didn't have access to or you didn't get to experience. And that can be really hard. It sometimes feels like you're like immeasurably behind everyone else. But for these kids who come out at such a young age and come to know themselves so well, so young, they don't have to do that. They get to have that childhood in an ideal world. I think one of the conflicts of this book that we explore is that so many of these kids, even though they did come to know themselves at really young ages, don't get the experience of enjoying their childhood because they spend so much of it fighting anti-trans legislation. They spend so much of it trying to educate these anti-trans lawmakers who are still going to do whatever they want anyway. And it's profoundly defeating for some of these kids to think that they're never really going to experience what it feels like to be a kid. And I hope with this book that in some small way, it returns that to them, that experience of kidness. And I hope it envisions a world where at some point they don't have to deal with this anymore.
0: Well, let's talk about one of those kids to start with, Micah, who's in Charleston, West Virginia, because you this is a kid who is fighting anti-trans laws in West Virginia. Tell us about Micah.
1: Yeah. So Micah at the time was 18. They are a Black gender fluid kiddo who lives, as you say, in the suburbs of Charleston, West Virginia, with their mom, who is a white lesbian. She sort of came out later in life. So she's had to do her own journey in terms of like not only coming to terms with who she is, but like coming to terms with who Micah is and using the right language and trying to better understand what it means to be gender fluid. So, you know, their family's already sort of navigating a lot. And then you do that in West Virginia, which can be quite conservative. I really like West Virginia. I've been several times. I always love going. I love the people there. But it can be a hard fight politically. Yeah, Micah, in the early days when I'm there, goes to the legislature with a bunch of their friends from summer camp and tries to fight this anti-trans bill that's being put forward. And a Republican lobbyist stands up in front of the group and tells all of these kids that it doesn't matter how many of them protest this bill, that lawmakers going to do it anyway because it's West Virginia and the GOP controls like 80 to 90% of the legislature and they can do whatever they want. And that was so heartbreaking and devastating to these kids who really put themselves on the line to do this. Like, it takes a lot of vulnerability and bravery to put yourself out there that way, to beg these lawmakers not to discriminate against you and discriminate against your friends. Like, many of the speakers that day worried that their friends would die if an anti-trans law were to be passed. And it was horrible to witness that. But you have this kid in Micah who's trying to sort of persuade their friends would die if an anti-trans law were to be passed. And it was horrible to witness that. But you

0: effervescent, sometimes over the top person who was just so full of joy. But when I was there, I really saw the way that West Virginia and these conservative places can sometimes crush that joy, how hard it can be to be yourself in a place that doesn't always have a lot of space for you. And I hope that for kids who read this book and who see what Mike is going through and what they're navigating, that it helps them to know that they're not alone, that they're not doing this by themselves. Because I think that's one of the things that's difficult for Micah, you know, that as a Black biracial person, there aren't a lot of people of color in West Virginia. I think it's the third least diverse state in the country. And they often lack queer community because it can be really hard to access in a state that's so mountainous. So it can feel profoundly lonely. They can feel so alone in West Virginia. So for other kids who are experiencing the same thing, I hope they know they're not the only ones.
1: 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It really helps to spread the word about the show. I'm Francesca Rhiannon.

Police checkpoints for ICE snare travelers. Premiums double as coverage collapses. Jane Doe 4 fears retaliation. LGBTQ Americans reflect at 2:50. And workouts fight dementia. Good morning. This is the Commonwealth Report, news for the public, not the powerful. You can follow us at commonwealthreport.news. Are police now working for ICE at checkpoints near you? Across the country, immigration agents have moved deep into the interior, far from any border, and they're bringing local cops with them. ICE is now paying state and local police to help, and the money is staggering. One estimate says the total could hit $2 billion this year alone. In Florida, police departments pocketed nearly $40 million for vehicles and gear. In the Florida Keys, agents threw up a checkpoint on the only highway in and out, a tourist route, and made more than 300 arrests. They're stationed at courthouses, bus stations, train terminals, and airports, too, snaring domestic travelers who never came near a border. The ACLU's Noreen Shah put it plainly, quote, "We've never seen this financial incentive scheme exist." Remember this, you're a citizen. You don't have to show your papers. But when your own police answer to ICE, that freedom starts to feel awfully thin. This is how a free country gets remade, one traffic stop at a time. Local cops trading community trust for federal cash. Why are most Americans ready to scrap private health insurance? A majority of Americans, 52%, now say they'd replace private health insurance with a government plan. Only 30% say no. Support runs even higher among younger people and independents. And no wonder. After Republicans let the enhanced tax credits expire at the end of last year, premiums roughly doubled. Enrollment in Affordable Care Act plans has cratered from more than 24 million people down to about 19 million. That's roughly 5 million Americans who dropped their coverage because they simply couldn't pay. Bernie Sanders and his allies say now's the moment for Medicare for all. Advocates warn, quote, millions more Americans will lose the care they rely on. When working families are getting squeezed this hard, folks stop asking whether change is radical and start asking why we waited so long. This wasn't an accident or a market failure. It was a choice made in Washington, and the bill

0: landed on your kitchen table. Is the White House burying files on a Trump accuser? A woman known in court records as Jane Doe 4 has gone off the grid, and a relative says she's living in fear of retaliation. She told the FBI in four separate interviews back in 2019 that Jeffrey Epstein abused her in the 1980s and that Donald Trump assaulted her when she was between 13 and 15 years old. The White House flatly denies it, calling the allegations completely baseless and backed by zero credible evidence, they say. Now, a federal judge has ordered the Justice Department to release her unredacted interview notes or explain why it won't. That order has become a flashpoint for Acting Attorney General Todd Blanche's confirmation, and it lands just as the Supreme Court rejected Trump's final appeal in the E. Jean Carroll case. Her relative said simply, quote, "Trauma is brutal. Chronic trauma destroys. When a government fights this hard to keep files hidden, Americans have every right to ask what's inside them and why the most powerful man in the country doesn't want us to see them." What does America's birthday feel like if you're queer? This 4th of July, the nation turns 250 years old, and the fireworks are already booked. But for a lot of LGBTQ Americans, the celebration lands with mixed feelings. Many say they thought they were safe here, and now they're not so sure. The Trump administration has spent the year rolling back transgender protections. It yanked the rainbow flag from the Stonewall National Monument, the birthplace of the movement, before backing down under a lawsuit. Major New York hospitals stopped gender-affirming care for trans youth after federal funding threats, and the Justice Department subpoenaed patients' private medical records until a judge blocked it. Still, more than a million people marched in New York, chanting that they will not be erased. A country turning 250 ought to be big enough for every one of its citizens. Freedom that only covers the people in power isn't freedom at all. It's just privilege wearing a flag. Could the right workout guard your brain against dementia? Let's end with your health. A new study out of Texas A&M looked at older adults with early memory loss, the stage doctors call mild cognitive impairment. Poor sleep is closely tied to dementia risk, so researchers wanted to know what actually helps people sleep. They fitted folks with a smart ring that tracked every movement for 2 weeks. The findings surprised them. Both light walking and vigorous high-intensity exercise were linked to fewer sleep disruptions, and the harder workouts helped the most. Moderate activity, the old go-to advice, showed no clear benefit at all. One researcher said, quote, "High-intensity exercise is the best way to improve sleep." Careful here, though. This was a tiny study, just 7 people, so it's early. But with roughly 12 million Americans already facing memory decline, and that number set to climb fast, it's a lead worth chasing. Sometimes the best medicine is a long walk and a good night's sleep. And that's the way it is today, Wednesday, July 1st, 2026. I'm Tom Hartman.
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0: This is the Tom Hartman Program.
1: This is the Tom Hartman Program. I'm Alex Lawson, filling in for Tom. And today is my last day of guest hosting, so I want to hear from you. Give us a call. I want to be taking calls all day, and I want to be filled with hope as we go into this 250th celebration of our nation on how we are going to build a stronger, more interdependent next 250. And I'll tell you that although we're in times of great adversity, I am continuing to see the solidarity grow. We saw in Colorado, again, wins for the working class. The people are standing up. The people are demanding politicians that work for the many and not just the few. And that's why I'm so happy to be joined today by my friend and the next congressman from Montana's first congressional district, somebody who has really carved the path for that working class focused Democrat, Sam Forstag. Sam, thank you so much for joining us here on the Tom Hartman Program.
2: Hi, Alex. Thank you so much for having me. I know usually you save the best for last, but I appreciate you having me on instead.
1: So, Sam, just I think everybody here knows who you are, but just give us a little bit.
2: Yeah, my name is Sam Forstag. I just won the Democratic nomination for Montana's Western Congressional District about 3 weeks back. I worked until 6 months ago as a smoke jumper for the U.S. Forest Service. We parachute out of planes into wildfires to put them out while they're small. And I was a leader in my union's local when all the Doge cuts began. And what that meant in Montana is we lost about a quarter of the Forest Service. And, well, they said it was all about efficiency, but in this state, most of the people they fired were the lowest paid workers we got. There's people making less than 20 bucks an hour, swinging tools in the woods. And when I called the Republican congressperson we got here, Ryan Zinke, I got crickets time and time again. So I decided, you know, if he's going to come take my members and my coworkers' jobs, I'm going to come take his. And we're well on our way here. And in 4 months, we're going to win this thing in November and win Montana's first.
1: And I think what I've been talking about a lot this time, this whole time that I've been guest hosting, is that we have, as the people, all the tools that we need to build the country that we want. All power comes from the people. All wealth is created by labor, the people. We have all the tools. The things that aren't working for working people, we can change. And that includes, obviously, electing members who are dedicated to working people. So you were seen as a long shot, if I'm being honest, right? And I, though, have been in Montana a bunch, and I've been doing these tours, and that's how I heard about you. And then I watched you, and I saw that all you're talking about is working for the people of Montana, listening to them, and then carrying their voices to Washington, D.C. And it's just so obvious that that's the path forward. Focus on working people and make government deliver for them and fight the autocracy, the Donald Trump regime that is doing everything it can to funnel as much money, continue to funnel as much money into billionaires' pockets as possible. How come it's hard for people to understand? They're like, what's Sam's secret? And you're like, I mean, he's pretty open about it. It's just working for working people.
2: Well, Alex, that's exactly how I felt at the end of the last fire season. I mean, at the end of October, I looked around at, you know, who was running and what our own national party was doing. And it seemed like people were missing this basic truth, which is that folks vote based on who they think is going to make their lives better. And if government has a role, well, it's twofold. It is first and foremost to protect our basic fundamental constitutional freedoms, most of which are freedoms from the government. And second, it is to make sure that people can meet their basic material needs when the market is not meeting those needs. And in a place like Western Montana, where we have the least affordable housing market in the country, where you've got folks having their houses bought out from underneath them by private equity, I'm in a country where 5 million people just lost health insurance, a lot of people's basic needs are not being met by the market. And we have a government that, whatever party is in power, has not shown people that it is still capable of solving those problems and making sure that you can do things like keep a roof over your head or get health coverage that actually gets you health care when you need it, or, you know, have a safe place to send your kid while you go to work where you're not paying $20,000 a year just to do that. These are the things people are most concerned with. It's what I'm most concerned with. When I was, you know, a year and a half ago making $19 an hour jumping out of planes for the federal government. And unfortunately, that is how low the bar was set, is we had a lot of folks in elected office that do not know what it is like on a day-to-day basis to struggle and grapple with the question of whether I'm going to be able to afford rent if that funny noise my car is making is the transmission, and how am I going to make these ends meet. If we want people who are going to actually address those problems with the urgency they deserve, I think we need to elect people who actually know what it's been like in the last 5, 10, 15 years when wages have not kept up with the cost of living and when basic things like housing, healthcare, childcare have started falling further and further from reach for a lot of basic, for a lot of working people.
1: Sam, when I was out in Montana the last time, I met this wonderful organizer, an older woman who just had this fire. And she was telling me about organizing in manufactured housing, which is oftentimes like the RV parks. And what I know from previous organizing is that that has been a huge target of private equity, that that has been a place that Wall Street has wanted to sink its fangs into and extract as much money as possible and deny that this is about people's ability to live somewhere and see it only as a way to make money. I've seen your working with those same organizers. And it, again, it's just like that gives me the same hope that I see from, you know, Mayor Mamdani working with the tenant organizers who then achieved a rent freeze in New York City. It's really not about you. You are quite awesome, but it's actually the ability to see that it's about the people and connecting with those people who are building the future for themselves. Can you talk about that specific campaign in Montana and why it is so important?
2: Yeah, absolutely. We here in Montana, we have to date about 4,000 units of mobile home lots that have been bought up by private equity in recent years. And for a lot of people, like folks like Debbie, who lives just outside Bozeman at King Arthur Mobile Home Park, that is what could be their last affordable housing option in housing markets where the cost of rent or housing has more than tripled in the last decade. And so while we went out to tour some of these mobile home parks, and you go sit down with Debbie at King Arthur, and she tells me about the fact that her mobile home lot rent, that's not rent for her actual home because she owns the manufactured home. That is for a strip of land that that mobile home sits on, and that it would cost her tens of thousands of dollars to move if she could pull that together. And Debbie tells me that, well, in the last 5 years since their mobile home park was bought, her rent has gone from about $400 a month to $870 a month. And Debbie is living on a fixed income. And Debbie told me, Sam, you know, she's in her 70s. She said, when I was younger, when I was your age, if old folks were having to live like this, I would be so angry. And we should be so angry, but we can't just leave it in anger. We actually have to take the next step and organize. And that's what Debbie did. That's what folks at the mobile home park just a few blocks from my house did. They organized and put together tenants unions. And actually over at King Arthur, they called for the first rent strike in over 50 years here in Montana, because they had got another notice of their rent going up 11% year over year from ownership that did not care about the fact that this is people's livelihoods. This is the roof over their head. This is their homes being bought out from underneath them. It is not just another source of profit. And I think that a lot of these mobile home parks that are being bought up by private equity or institutional investors.
1: Yeah. I was just going to say, stick with us after this really quick break, and we'll be right back to continue this conversation with Sam Forstag, who is running in Montana's 1st Congressional District. Find him online, learn about him and his working class focused campaign. We'll be right back.
0: This is the Tom Hartman Program.

0: And we're back on the Tom Hartmann program. Sam, take that power of organizing, that first rent strike in over half a century, and sort of thread it together with what you're seeing around the country, because something I talk about is it's so bleak every day, just this bleakness, the adversity that we're in. But it's created this tremendous amount of solidarity and power. And that is what happens time and time again when people find their own power, because they're forced to find their own power. And talk about that and how it relates to why you want to be the next member of Congress from the western side of Montana.
1: Yeah, absolutely. And that rent strike, well, it was an organizing opportunity is what that crisis really was. And it was a whole lot of neighbors coming together to support each other and say, I'm not going to sit by while my neighbor's priced out of house and home. And what they ended up doing is, well, they negotiated down that rent increase, and they were able to negotiate actual improvements to their lots. And hopefully they'll be able to negotiate a good contract, which is what a union's about. And if there's any way out of this hole that our national leaders have dug for us, I'd offer leaders in both parties. It is not tearing each other down or climbing over each other. It is lifting each other up, and it's solidarity. And it's that basic notion that when they come after one of us, they're coming after all of us. That is what this campaign is about. And that's the way we start fixing Congress, is to send people there who say, I know what it's like to be on the wrong end of all of these broken systems. And we're not going to just fix these things, you know, piecemeal and say that, well, this is going to take 10 years to make sure that you can afford your health care. We need to address these things with urgency and say it's going to take resources and investments, and we have them. We're just spending them in all the wrong places. Let's stop spending them on tax cuts for the ultra rich and on foreign wars that we do not need. And let's spend them on making sure that people can afford housing and healthcare and childcare and a good retirement on the back end.
0: All of the things that we want are possible when we work together and raise our voices together. We have created all of these systems, even the giant ideas that we are driven by, democracy, liberty, freedom. It's a human thing. We've understood these to be so important, but we have to fight for them. And we will win when we do fight for them. And when all of us come together and don't let those on top divide us up into little groups to point at each other. In the closing minute here, Sam, tell people where they can find out more about your campaign, how they can get involved. Just want to say again, thank you for carrying working people's voices forward.
1: Well, thank you for having me on here. If folks want to find out more about the campaign, just go to samformontana.com. It's all spelled out. You can find our policy platform, and you can find a link to donate if you can spare it, because I need all the help I can get. At the end of the day, it's just like you say, when you're one of the first people parachuting into a wildfire, no one else is coming, and it is up to us. And right now, it is not too late to build a country where people can afford the basics and where everybody carries their own weight, including the richest folks in this country. That's what we're fighting for, and I need all the help I can get. So thank you for having me on here as part of that.
0: Sam Forstag, running for Congress in Montana's 1st Congressional District, Sam for Montana. Find him, learn about him, find him on social media. You'll see why I am such a huge fan of this guy and why I know he's going to win. This is the model that national Democrats need to understand is our path to victory. It is simple. You just say, what do the people want? That's what we're going to fight for. Working people are the majority, the only majority that matters. We have the power to build the future that we want. We do it by working together. We'll be right back taking your calls on the Tom Hartmann program.

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1: On the Tom Hartman program. What a breath of fresh air from smoke jumper Sam Forstag. And I want to say one thing I want to reiterate one thing he said. He said, you know, the first jumping in a fire, understand that no one else is coming, that it's up to us. And sometimes that seems so scary because we really want there to be a cavalry coming, that cavalry charge down the hill to save us. But it's not coming, folks. We are the cavalry. It's up to us. It's up to us. And while that could scare you some, it should rather fill you with a tremendous amount of hope, because that means that it's our vision that we are going to build, because it's our power that we are going to use to build it. I want to go to the phones. Chris from Colorado on Free Speech TV. Chris, you're on the line.
2: Yeah, good morning. Trump and the Republicans want another $800 billion tax dollars for more war in Iran, but he blocks affordable housing for people, the affordable housing bill for people. Iran has already cost about $100 billion, which is about $1,000 for every American. Tariffs cost $1,400. Gas and groceries are up thousands of dollars a year. Trump and Republicans want to give Iran hundreds of billions of U.S. tax dollars so that the U.S. can run away from the Iran war that Trump started in the first place. Billion taxpayer dollars to turn the White House into a circus grounds. $2.5 billion to stop offshore wind energy. To stop it, which would lower everybody's utility bills if they had it, and trillions of dollars in tax breaks to the richest billionaires in the world. Trump personally made over $2 billion. He's now flying on his luxury jet given to him by Qatar. It took $1 billion U.S. tax dollars to rebuild it from the ground up to make it secure for a president to fly in, just because Trump wanted to fly in it instead of Air Force One. It's no wonder the country and every American in it is going broke. We need to vote these tax thieves out.
1: Chris, I couldn't agree more, and I think you're completely on point. You listed so many billions of dollars. And your point is, there is obviously the money. The money has never been the issue. We are the richest country in the history of the world. People don't believe it because that money is in just a few people's pockets. And everyone else is struggling to fight for the scraps that are falling from the tables of billionaires. And we have to change the government from one that where politicians are serving the billionaires to one where politicians are serving the people. And that is recognizing the working class majority is the only majority that matters. And that working class majority looks like America. It's incredibly diverse. It is the picture of this country. When you look at the 1%, that is the distorted view of only working for just such a tiny number of people, less than 1,000 people. Well, guess what? They've got money, but we've got people, and people have all the power. Wealth can rent it. Wealth can try to buy it. But at the end of the day, it's the people who own it, because we create it, just like labor creates the wealth that the billionaires then use to corrupt the system. I want to go quickly to Paul calling from Pennsylvania. Paul, you're on the line.
3: Hi, Alex. I'd like to talk about the apparent conflict between democratic socialists and you know, similar progressives that are getting elected, and the consternation among the established Democrats in Washington, D.C. I wanted to make an object lesson about this. In Pennsylvania, we have Governor Josh Shapiro, and he's been somewhat critical, I think, in the last couple of days about this. But he has programs which come right out of the DSA playbook. So, for example, when he got into office, he made sure that every single public school in the entire state had free meals. So you have a breakfast every day going into every school. Now, you could be in a poor district, you could be in a rich district. It's uniform across the state. Now, that's something that even goes back to the Black Panthers. He also has a special program to seek out abandoned gas wells. We have a lot of gas exploration, not so much oil, but natural gas. It's huge. But when they drill, they abandon some of these wells, or you know, they don't really work out. Not what they. The programs of people like Josh Shapiro or even the mayor of Philadelphia are right out of the DSA. They're not in conflict with them. These are people that are consistent with the New Deal, the Great Society, and there are, I think, a lot of personal beefs. I don't think there's policy beefs. I think a lot of the established people could expand Social Security, Medicare, increase the minimum wage, and do a whole host of things. But there's a lot of personality conflicts within the Democratic Party that don't have anything to do with, are they for democratic socialism or are they for business as usual? Business as usual is pretty progressive in Philadelphia and Pennsylvania. You know, they're buying up apartment buildings and fixing them up for people.
1: Paul, thank you so much for your call. I think it's an incredibly important point to make. Don't let labels divide you. Don't let labels divide you. Judge on impact. What policies have been put in place? Are the politicians working for working people or are they working for the billionaires? That's the only litmus test that we need. And we can do this working together.
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police checkpoints for ICE snare travelers. Premiums double as coverage collapses. Jane Doe 4 fears retaliation. LGBTQ Americans reflect at 2:50. And workouts fight dementia. Good morning. This is the Commonwealth Report, news for the public, not the powerful. You can follow us at commonwealthreport.news. Are police now working for ICE at checkpoints near you? Across the country, immigration agents have moved deep into the interior, far from any border, and they're bringing local cops with them. ICE is now paying state and local police to help, and the money is staggering. One estimate says the total could hit $2 billion this year alone. In Florida, police departments pocketed nearly $40 million for vehicles and gear. In the Florida Keys, agents threw up a checkpoint on the only highway in and out, a tourist route, and made more than 300 arrests. They're stationed at courthouses, bus stations, train terminals, and airports, too, snaring domestic travelers who never came near a border. The ACLU's Noreen Shaw put it plainly, quote, "We've never seen this financial incentive scheme exist." Remember this, you're a citizen. You don't have to show your papers. But when your own police answer to ICE, that freedom starts to feel awfully thin. This is how a free country gets remade, one traffic stop at a time. Local cops trading community trust for federal cash. Why are most Americans ready to scrap private health insurance? A majority of Americans, 52%, now say they'd replace private health insurance with a government plan. Only 30% say no. Support runs even higher among younger people and independents. And no wonder. After Republicans let the enhanced tax credits expire at the end of last year, premiums roughly doubled. Enrollment in Affordable Care Act plans has cratered from more than 24 million people down to about 19 million. That's roughly 5 million Americans who dropped their coverage because they simply couldn't pay. Bernie Sanders and his allies say now's the moment for Medicare for all. Advocates warn, quote, millions more Americans will lose the care they rely on. When working families are getting squeezed this hard, folks stop asking whether change is radical and start asking why we waited so long. This wasn't an accident or a market failure. It was a choice made in Washington, and the bill landed on your kitchen table. Is the White House burying files on a Trump accuser? A woman known in court records as Jane Doe 4 has gone off the grid, and a relative says she's living in fear of retaliation. She told the FBI in four separate interviews back in 2019 that Jeffrey Epstein abused her in the 1980s and that Donald Trump assaulted her when she was between 13 and 15 years old. The White House flatly denies it, calling the allegations completely baseless and backed by zero credible evidence, they say. Now, a federal judge has ordered the Justice Department to release her unredacted interview notes or explain why it won't. That order has become a flashpoint for Acting Attorney General Todd Blanche's confirmation, and it lands just as the Supreme Court rejected Trump's final appeal in the E. Jean Carroll case. Her relative said simply, quote, "Trauma is brutal. Chronic trauma destroys." When a government fights this hard to keep files hidden, Americans have every right to ask what's inside them and why the most powerful man in the country doesn't want us to see them. What does America's birthday feel like if you're queer? This 4th of July, the nation turns 250 years old, and the fireworks are already booked. But for a lot of LGBTQ Americans, the celebration lands with mixed feelings. Many say they thought they were safe here, and now they're not so sure. The Trump administration has spent the year rolling back transgender protections. It yanked the rainbow flag from the Stonewall National Monument, the birthplace of the movement, before backing down under a lawsuit. Major New York hospitals stopped gender-affirming care for trans youth after federal funding threats, and the Justice Department subpoenaed patients' private medical records until a judge blocked it. Still, more than a million people marched in New York, chanting that they will not be erased. A country turning 250 ought to be big enough for every one of its citizens. Freedom that only covers the people in power isn't freedom at all. It's just privilege wearing a flag. Could the right workout guard your brain against dementia? Let's end with your health. A new study out of Texas A&M looked at older adults with early memory loss, the stage doctors call mild cognitive impairment. Poor sleep is closely tied to dementia risk, so researchers wanted to know what actually helps people sleep.
They fitted folks with a smart ring that tracked every movement for 2 weeks. The findings surprised them. Both light walking and vigorous high-intensity exercise were linked to fewer sleep disruptions, and the harder workouts helped the most. Moderate activity, the old go-to advice, showed no clear benefit at all. One researcher said, quote, high-intensity exercise is the best way to improve sleep. Careful here, though. This was a tiny study, just 7 people, so it's early. But with roughly 12 million Americans already facing memory decline, and that number set to climb fast, it's a lead worth chasing. Sometimes the best medicine is a long walk and a good night's sleep. And that's the way it is today, Wednesday, July 1st, 2026. I'm Tom Hartman. Get my daily writings where I take on the big picture issues of our day at HartmanReport.com.

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1: And we are back on the Tom Hartman program. I'm Alex Lawson, Executive Director of Social Security Works, filling in for Tom. We're going to go right to the phone with Jeff, calling in from California, watching on Free Speech TV.
2: Hey, they keep saying we need to go for the middle, but I need to say we need to go for the jugular. And we can walk and chew gum at the same time. We can both put Medicare for All up for a vote, then primary those in Congress who won't back it. And also we indict Trump and his co-conspirators and the Supreme Court criminals like Thomas and Alito at the same time. And after that, we can put you and Graham up for election for president in 2028. That would be the greatest thing I could see. A smoke jumper and a oyster farmer. That's America. What do you say to that?
1: Thank you, Jeff. We can not only walk and chew gum at the same time, we can walk, chew gum, juggle, and do all the other things that are necessary. In fact, that action builds on itself. That's what we've seen time and time again in this country, is that when we get momentum behind ideas like the New Deal, like the Great Society, like so many others, it's always built on movements. It's movements like the women's suffrage movement. It's movements like Eugene Debs's movement that created many of the ideas behind the New Deal. But they all work with each other. And then at a point, the momentum becomes irresistible. Oftentimes, that's in the moment of highest adversity. And I've not said this before, but one of the reasons that it happens that way is because in those moments of highest adversity, what's happened is that the control of the billionaires has slipped. The lie that they've told people, like, oh, yeah, don't worry, we're going to make your life better. It has become unavoidable that people are like, no, you haven't. You've made my life worse. And in those moments, that pressure from building, it becomes unavoidable. And that's when change happens. And it does not happen at a drip. It does not happen from aiming low. It only happens from aiming high. Never negotiate against yourself. So absolutely, we have to continue and, in fact, increase our push for guaranteed health care for everyone in this country. That's how we make change. I like not aim for the middle, aim for the jugular. In a rhetorical, nonviolent sense, that's what we're talking about when it comes to the billionaires. We do not want to aim at appeasing these billionaires and, you know, begging, oh, please just give us a little bit from your table. No, we built the table. We put the money in their pockets. It is in our power to dismantle and rebuild something so that we have a table that all of us can share. Thank you so much for your call, Jeff. I'm going to Harold in Virginia, watching on YouTube.
3: Yeah, hello, Alex. I'm glad to speak with a real expert on Social Security. You spent quite a bit of time yesterday showing how the Social Security, trust fund and the federal budget are completely separate by law. Now, I want to ask you about something I remember from way back when Lyndon Johnson was president. I heard a comment that he had unified the federal budget and the Social Security because Social Security was running a surplus at the time. And he used that, at least in accounting and reporting, not by law, but accounting, to hide the expense and the deficit spending that was occasioned by the Vietnam War. So what do you have to say about that? What do you remember?
1: That is absolutely true. And the key thing there that you noted correctly, but I want to say for everybody, because it's really important to understand, is that they didn't take money from Social Security. All they did was pretend that there is a unified budget. So what they did is they said, hey, don't tell people the truth that Social Security is a self-financed system. And like now, sitting on this massive surplus, just pretend that you could spend that on bombs. And if you pretend that, then you'll confuse people about what's going on. And, you know, the reason that it's not like that is the reason that, you know, that didn't stay is because people were like, well, that's not the legal reality. So you can't actually do a budget off of pretend stuff, even if it makes your propaganda effort look good. But that is what that's what the right wing continues to do. They're like, but what if you pretended that you could spend Social Security money on all of these other things? Then it doesn't look so bad that we keep giving trillions of dollars in tax handouts to the ultra wealthy. So the unified budget is an accounting fiction. It's an accounting fiction because the reason it's called a trust fund is that it is a legal entity. It is legally held in trust for the American people whose money it is. Right. And that was one of FDR, and it's actually Francis Perkins and the New Dealers, Wilbur Cohen and others, who are like, who said, this is a key thing. We can't let D.C., Washington, D.C., and the politicians control the money of the Social Security system. It has to be separately funded and held in trust for the workers so that the politicians in Washington, D.C. can't get their hands on it. FDR actually said that. You know, he said, in my, paraphrasing, in my great Social Security system, the financing is so important to keep those politicians in Washington, D.C. from thinking that they can get their hands on the working people's money. And at the same time, they were like, we're going to invest this in U.S. Treasury bills, the safest investment vehicle in the world, much safer today even than then, but even then the safest investment vehicles. And the purpose of that was to make sure that Wall Street didn't have their finger in the pie. So the idea was make sure that politicians couldn't touch it and don't have their hand in the cookie jar, and also make sure that Wall Street couldn't touch it and doesn't have their hand in the cookie jar. So it's a really important story, Harold, to bring up. It's also one that I really spend a lot of time talking about. So I'd invite you to respond if you would, because people understanding this episode, which I think leads to people thinking that the government can take Social Security, but if they understand that it was just an accounting fiction, that is useful in dispelling people's misinformation that they've taken in, that the money's all been spent.
3: Yes, well, thank you for confirming what I thought I knew. And, you know, it's important to note that it seems that history tells us that both parties have engaged in this myth-making for their own purposes. And what I'm wondering about is, certainly they can't circumvent the law, but you had mentioned that they can indeed cut benefits. And I'm concerned that, you know, this whole myth about Social Security will embolden the right-wing politicians to say, well, we're going to cut this.
1: That is the goal. The goal is to convince people they're going to get nothing. You know, the money's all been spent. It's bankrupt. All these other lies that people are fed, so that they'll accept less than they're owed. Because if you think you're going to get zero, and I come in and I'm like, hey, I'll actually get you 75 cents on the dollar. It sounds like they gave you 75 cents, but they didn't. They just stole a quarter of every one of your dollars. And so that's right. That's the con that they're trying to pull on us. But benefit cuts are the only way that they can get their hands on our benefits. And then the important fact is there is an action forcing event when the pre-funded baby boom retirement, which is what the trust fund is, it's people pre-funding their own retirement. The billionaires have not been paying into it. And so it was supposed to go to 2060. Now it'll only go to 2032. And Donald Trump's policies move that down to 2032 from 2033 or 2034. So 2032 is in the next presidency. So this is now. And if 2% benefit cut for everybody. So in this case, doing nothing is a benefit cut, yeah. Which is why we have to have a Congress and a president who, during that time, which is, again, the next presidency, there is a fork in the road. One direction is the people who've been paying in, doing their part, playing by the rules, doing everything right. One side, the Republicans, say either do nothing and it's an automatic cut, or convince people that you're saving them from the cut by also cutting their benefits. The way they do that is they're like, hey, let's prevent this benefit cut by raising the retirement age. What's important to note there is raising the retirement age is just a 7% benefit cut for every year they raise it. So they talk about raising it to 70. Well, guess what? Seven yeah. times three is a 21% benefit cut. That's not a solution to a 21% benefit cut. The other path is just have billionaires and the ultra wealthy pay in on all of their income, including investment income. And not only do we prevent that 20% benefit cut, we can expand benefits for everyone in this country. Thank you so much for your call.
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0: We are back on the Tom Hartman program, going right to the phones. Gail, listening on XM. Gail, you are on the line.
1: Hi, I am a tractor trailer truck driver. I'm driving through Tennessee right now. But I, the reason why I called is because, you know, I've been driving through Indiana, Ohio, Illinois, and farm country. But I noticed, number one, I noticed the Trump signs are gone, which is a good thing. But I also noticed, even more important, these farms, a lot of them are abandoned. They're overgrown weeds. I have never seen that before. I've been traveling these roads for years. And so I wanted you to bring up your knowledge about what's going on with the farmers, the farms. And I know this regime, Trump regime, did not do farmers justice at all. So I'll let you have the floor. Thank you.
0: Gail, thank you so much for your call and letting us know what you've seen with your own eyes driving around the country. I'll also say that I do a lot of traveling and touring around this country. I've seen the same things. What I have seen is that in a lot of rural America, what have come down are the huge amount of smaller Trump signs that were up pretty ubiquitously, just all over the place previously. The ones that remain are the enormous ones, right, where you have, like, you know, a giant wooden sign, Trump, one more term, things like that. And I think what that's showing you is that Trump still has a lot of support in rural America. But he has lost his grip on it in terms of total control. And what he's left with is what he's left with everywhere, which is there is a hardcore Trumpist base that seemingly will do whatever he says. But what he's lost is people who he had convinced that he was working for them. And that includes millions of farmers who've been absolutely devastated by policy after policy of his. First, the tariffs, then the price of fertilizer, then the price of diesel on top of their household costs like groceries, et cetera. But what we have seen is that farmers realized that they were sold a bill of goods. And a huge thing, I think, to remember here is that in the first Trump administration, the farmers were also catastrophically hit by his policies. But then he bailed them out, just using taxpayer money to bail them out. And so people were getting these enormous checks for their farms. And what I think that difference is big. First of all, the magnitude of harms that farmers are facing right now that I've heard, especially from people across Iowa, is they can't even picture a future right now. They're saying unless things change completely from where they are right now, there is no future for what they do. And that is what's leading to, I believe, some of the softer support that he had and even into the moderate support evaporating. And those Trump signs that are coming down are also indicative of many of the independents who never put signs up in the first place. You know, they left the longest time ago. So there is a change happening. Solidarity is growing. People, you can fool some of the people some of the time, can't fool all the people all the time. Thank you for your call. We'll take more calls coming right up on the Tom Hartman program.
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0: We are back on the Tom Hartman program, going right to the lines to end out hour one, talking to Brian from Washington on listening on KBCS.
3: Yeah, hi, thanks. I love listening to you for these 2 weeks. Thanks for all that. You're doing a great job. Really laying it out there. Really well. Anyway, I get endlessly tired of and frustrated in an election year of people on the Democratic side, me included, maybe sometimes of constantly saying the Democrats have lost sight of this and that, and they're not fighting for us, and they're not doing this and that. So, you know, they're not doing what we want kind of thing, and they're not forgot the people and stuff. Even if you take for the sake of this argument that both parties are equally corrupt and equally self-serving, like all the people we're electing are equally corrupt and equally self-serving, I don't believe that. But even for the sake of this argument, if we allow for that, the people, elected representatives, take that self-serving and corrupt practices that I don't believe, but are equal, but they take them and they push a set of policies and they vote for a set of policies that could not be more different. So again, even if you ascribe horrible motives to these people, they're still doing totally opposite things, these two parties. And if that's too cynical or whatever, you want someone who believes. I still choose the ones who are doing towards what I want to do, even if they're doing it to serve themselves every day of the week. And we live right. we want to be a big tent party. And like, when just one more thing, I'll stop ranting. But whenever we see a vote that, like, you know, like seven Democrats jump ship and go the other side, it's always like seven Democrats betrayed us. It's not 228 Republicans betrayed us, this country, and what we were pushing for. So that's my piece.
0: Brian, I think it's a really important piece. And I agree with you. I agree with you that, you know, I think hypotheticals are really hard to follow. So I don't even think you have to do hypotheticals. I think you can just look at the way things are right now. And you can see that there is a enormous gulf between the Democrats and the Republicans. And what I want to point out, and I think this is a really important part of history that people forget, is that under President Biden, there were enormous, enormous policies that were pushed past that benefited the American people. And it was the progressive left who got those policies across the finish line, right? It's the progressive left who have what you're talking about, generally, what you're talking about, who have a strategic vision. So yes, we want to make the Democratic Party more representative of the working class, and we recognize that we are functioning in the system that we have. And so when you only have two choices, and one of them is saying, you know, pour gasoline onto the fire, and the other one is saying, definitely pour water onto the fire, you always go with the one that is pouring water on the fire. You also recognize that in the primary situations, if you do have this small group of Democrats who are like, well, let's do half water, half gasoline, try to replace them with people who want to use just water. But as long as when the vote comes, they're saying we're going to use water, that is still way better than the Republicans who are saying, no, pour gasoline on that fire. And, you know, I used a metaphor here, but this is policy after policy, right? Joe Biden canceled student debt, right? That happened. He made that happen. And then the Supreme Court said, no, no, you overstepped your authority. And they ripped it back. And now Donald Trump is going to increase student debt repayments by thousands of dollars per people. And people are falling further and further behind. We have to remember, who is the villain in the story? Yes, we want everyone to fight as hard as possible against the villain who is trying to do the bad things. And so when there are people who we don't think are fighting hard enough, that's bad, but still less bad than the villain, right? You want your best, strongest, fiercest fighters like Sam Forstag and folks across this country who are standing up and saying, I fight for working people. You want them in there. But when it comes down to it, you have to remember about strategic voting and having a strategy for building a better future. It's important to remember that it was never the squad or the left or the progressives or whatever label you want to put on it. They weren't the ones standing in the way of President Biden's agenda. They were pushing for President Biden's agenda. So let's say that you are more interested in an establishment vision, but you're faced with the choice between a progressive Democrat and a Republican. Even if you're a moderate centrist, moderate centrism, when it gets there, is going to be pushed by the strategic left more than any Republican. Moderate Republicans don't exist anymore. So Republicans are pushing a Trumpist agenda, which is literally whatever this one man comes up with off of the top of his head. So we have to be strategic. And what strategy means is saying, if this, then that. Remembering that you don't get it all in one. There is another frame after this one. And so you just keep building and building and building and building. And yes, don't get out there and be like, oh, man, the Democrats are the worst because they didn't fight hard enough. You can be disappointed, but never get confused on who the villain is. The billionaires and those who work openly for the billionaires, which to a member of Congress, every Republican voted to cut $1 trillion from Medicaid, and Donald Trump signed that into law, and every Democrat voted against it. There are two visions. One of them is closer to the working class. We want to get it even closer, but the other is openly for the billionaires. We'll be right back after this break, taking more of your calls on the Tom Hartman Program. It's openly for the billionaires. We'll be right back after this break, taking more of your calls on the Tom Hartman Program.

Meta, and other profiteering tech giants. What are they trying to sell? Pure hogwash. Having spent billions to develop artificial intelligence so humanoid robots can displace workers, the tech geniuses are now rushing to build thousands of vast computer data centers necessary to power their brave new AI world. Each center will suck up local water supplies, drastically raise people's utility bills, create monstrous industrial blight and pollution, and enthrone such autocratic thugs as Bezos, Musk, and Zuckerberg as absentee political bosses with domineering power over each locality. But the billionaires forgot something. You and me, we the people, are in open rebellion against this Orwellian future. With officials in multiple states and localities just saying hell no to the profiteers' invasive scams. Thus, the billionaire hucksters are frantically rattling their swill sticks. For example, Mark Zuckerberg, whose Meta Goliath already operates 26 massive data centers and is now spending $600 billion to plop more of them in our communities, has launched a multi-million dollar offensive to beat back local opponents. It's running BS television ads in state capital cities, financing political candidates to hype the data centers, deploying untold numbers of lobbyists to rig the rules against opponents, and hiring an army of, quote, community affairs agents to spread AI propaganda. This is Jim Hightower saying, they had the fat cats, but a groundswell of us alley cats has them on the run. To get involved, go to MediaJustice.org/tools.

police checkpoints for ICE snare travelers. Premiums double as coverage collapses. Jane Doe 4 fears retaliation. LGBTQ Americans reflect at 2:50. And workouts fight dementia. Good morning. This is the Commonwealth Report, news for the public, not the powerful. You can follow us at commonwealthreport.news. Are police now working for ICE at checkpoints near you? Across the country, immigration agents have moved deep into the interior, far from any border, and they're bringing local cops with them. ICE is now paying state and local police to help, and the money is staggering. One estimate says the total could hit $2 billion this year alone. In Florida, police departments pocketed nearly $40 million for vehicles and gear. In the Florida Keys, agents threw up a checkpoint on the only highway in and out, a tourist route, and made more than 300 arrests. They're stationed at courthouses, bus stations, train terminals, and airports, too, snaring domestic travelers who never came near a border. The ACLU's Noreen Shah put it plainly, quote, "We've never seen this financial incentive scheme exist." Remember this, you're a citizen. You don't have to show your papers. But when your own police answer to ICE, that freedom starts to feel awfully thin. This is how a free country gets remade, one traffic stop at a time. Local cops trading community trust for federal cash. Why are most Americans ready to scrap private health insurance? A majority of Americans, 52%, now say they'd replace private health insurance with a government plan. Only 30% say no. Support runs even higher among younger people and independents. And no wonder. After Republicans let the enhanced tax credits expire at the end of last year, premiums roughly doubled. Enrollment in Affordable Care Act plans has cratered from more than 24 million people down to about 19 million. That's roughly 5 million Americans who dropped their coverage because they simply couldn't pay. Bernie Sanders and his allies say now is the moment for Medicare for all. Advocates warn, quote, millions more Americans will lose the care they rely on. When working families are getting squeezed this hard, folks stop asking whether change is radical and start asking why we waited so long. This wasn't an accident or a market failure. It was a choice made in Washington, and the bill landed on your kitchen table. Is the White House burying files on a Trump accuser? A woman known in court records as Jane Doe 4 has gone off the grid, and a relative says she's living in fear of retaliation. She told the FBI in four separate interviews back in 2019 that Jeffrey Epstein abused her in the 1980s and that Donald Trump assaulted her when she was between 13 and 15 years old. The White House flatly denies it, calling the allegations completely baseless and backed by zero credible evidence, they say. Now a federal judge.

0: judge has ordered the Justice Department to release her unredacted interview notes or explain why it won't. That order has become a flashpoint for Acting Attorney General Todd Blanche's confirmation, and it lands just as the Supreme Court rejected Trump's final appeal in the E. Jean Carroll case. Her relative said simply, quote, "Trauma is brutal. Chronic trauma destroys." When a government fights this hard to keep files hidden, Americans have every right to ask what's inside them and why the most powerful man in the country doesn't want us to see them. What does America's birthday feel like if you're queer? This 4th of July, the nation turns 250 years old, and the fireworks are already booked. But for a lot of LGBTQ Americans, the celebration lands with mixed feelings. Many say they thought they were safe here, and now they're not so sure. The Trump administration has spent the year rolling back transgender protections. It yanked the rainbow flag from the Stonewall National Monument, the birthplace of the movement, before backing down under a lawsuit. Major New York hospitals stopped gender-affirming care for trans youth after federal funding threats, and the Justice Department subpoenaed patients' private medical records until a judge blocked it. Still, more than a million people marched in New York, chanting that they will not be erased. A country turning 250 ought to be big enough for every one of its citizens. Freedom that only covers the people in power isn't freedom at all. It's just privilege wearing a flag. Could the right workout guard your brain against dementia? Let's end with your health. A new study out of Texas A&M looked at older adults with early memory loss, the stage doctors call mild cognitive impairment. Poor sleep is closely tied to dementia risk, so researchers wanted to know what actually helps people sleep. They fitted folks with a smart ring that tracked every movement for 2 weeks. The findings surprised them. Both light walking and vigorous high-intensity exercise were linked to fewer sleep disruptions, and the harder workouts helped the most. Moderate activity, the old go-to advice, showed no clear benefit at all. One researcher said, quote, "High-intensity exercise is the best way to improve sleep." Careful here, though. This was a tiny study, just 7 people, so it's early. But with roughly 12 million Americans already facing memory decline, and that number set to climb fast, it's a lead worth chasing. Sometimes the best medicine is a long walk and a good night's sleep. And that's the way it is today, Wednesday, July 1st, 2026. I'm Tom Hartman.
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0: This is the Tom Hartman Program.
1: This is the Tom Hartman Program. I'm Alex Lawson, filling in for Tom. I'm the Executive Director of Social Security Works, and it has been my great pleasure being with you these past 8 days. We've got a couple more hours here. We're going to use them, taking your calls, hearing your voices. I believe so strongly that we can build a beautiful future together. It's what drives me every day, the hope and love that I have for all of us. And, you know, I even have, I don't want to just exclude the billionaires completely. I have some empathy for them, but not too much. And then when it comes down to the fact that the policies that we're talking about will help everybody, and maybe these less than 1,000 people are going to have a little bit less money, they still will have more money than they'll ever be able to spend in 100 lifetimes. So I don't worry about them too much. And I'm driven by my deep hope and love and understanding that the people are way more united than the media, which is owned by the billionaires, or the algorithms, which are owned by the billionaires, or, you know, on and on and on, these institutions that are set up to divide us. We have to come together in community to be reminded of our shared humanity. Find that community. Don't let yourself be atomized and alone, because when you're alone, you still have power, but you have less power than when you're standing in community, in joyful stance, and being, as FDR brings up again and again, a joyful warrior building the future that we all know we deserve. And that's what drives me every day to do what I do. And I remind people, it doesn't mean that it's a sprint. It's not. Burnout is our enemy. It's not even a marathon. It's a relay race. So you do what you can and then pass the baton when you need to and come back when you are ready. Never, ever, ever forget that joy is the most potent anti-fascism out there. So never let these fascists, authoritarians grind you down. Find your joy. Remind yourself and your neighbors, your family, your community of the best that humanity can create, of the best that we can do. And that is, I think, so important to hold on to find that joy, to find that joy as a centering force that drives your push for justice. And so I want to take some as many calls as possible. Don, calling from Arkansas. Don, you are on the line.
2: Hi, how are you doing? Thank you for taking my call. I have a paper that I wrote, and I need to read some important things about affordability. Is that okay?
1: Yep.
2: I'll make it quick. The Democratic Party should start a movement that focuses on restoring the rights, the laws, and dignity of the American worker. The reduction of the American workforce is in crumbles. From the 1940s to the 1970s, American workers were politically empowered. They had the protection of the federal government, the Labor Department, OSHA, et cetera. The workplace was competitive and productive. Workers had scheduled pay raises. Even after 90 days, workers received a pay increase. Utility bills, et cetera, were affordable. Workers were afforded all the overtime they wanted. This allowed workers to work one job and pay bills. Rent and mortgages were affordable. There were discretionary funds to allow families to have pizza or movie night. Farmers were doing great because they were exporting products in America. Surging exports prompted record high agricultural commodity prices and farm profits. The solution is to restore the laws, protection, and dignity to every working American so that farmers, teachers, police, firefighters, and unions, affordability in America will not be an issue. And here are some of the laws that need to be restored. And also, Trump is bringing South African farm workers into this country, and they're here in Arkansas. And that's why the lady that called you before, why you see crops, because Trump has screwed up our deals with shipping stuff overseas. So we need to pay all managers overtime. We need to give workers, when hired, a guaranteed pay increase after 90 days and annually on their anniversary hire date. A 40-hour work week, overtime over 40 hours, overtime and double time for holidays. Minimum wage. This is what the Democrats need to really push. They need to push a $30 an hour minimum wage, because it can be afforded. And who says that it's going to happen? But they really need to show the American worker that we are behind you, that we're trying to get you back to affordability. We're trying to get you back to the middle class. And we need to freeze on all food, utilities, rent, daycare, and anything that affects living. Bring income levels above rising food, gas, and utility prices. The Labor Department should ensure fair labor and pay scales, and that the workplace is appropriately staffed. Eliminate right-to-work states and associated laws that ensure employees are fired at will with no recourse. Firing should not be an arduous process when fired employees file for unemployment. The government should provide incentives for corporations tailored to employees, give them tax cuts when they offer health care, stock sharing, 401, or retirement plans. Tax relief or no taxes on overtime. Oh, I'm sorry.
1: No, it's good. It's good. We just we run a little bit low on time. So is there a place where you've put your writings?
2: They could contact me at WalfredDonald@yahoo.com.
1: I also have you ever read some of the original New Deal writings? Have you ever read like Francis Perkins and stuff like that? Yeah, because a ton of the echo is there when you listen to FDR. I would also go even.
2: Yes, that's where I got the idea from.
1: Yeah, and go even further back, look at some of the stuff Eugene Debs had written down. You'll see that this is, they're as salient today as they were then, and it's the same struggle. Everything that you laid out is just like straightforward. It is stuff that would help working people who are the only majority that matters here. So, Don, I think that what's important is that the ideas are there. We have the ideas. We know.
2: All right. Here's one last thing before you hang up on me. AI. The workers, this is why they have to focus on the workers, because when AI comes, and it's going to come in 2027, it's coming, and they're going to cut off the American worker. They're going to take all the power away from the American worker. The American worker have until November 3rd to make up their mind if they want to be a corporate slave or if they want to be a free person that sets their own laws and everything else. Thank you.
1: Don, I agree completely. Thank you for your call and for your manifesto. And, you know, you're just echoing so many people who are out there. I think Pope Leo just today was talking about the exact same thing when it comes to AI. You can't think of AI as neutral when it is in the hands of billionaires, right? We have to ensure that the ownership of AI is actually in the hands of working people. AI is just another tool. And we've seen that when you leave the tools like automation in the hands of the billionaires, they wield it against the workers. But the workers could have those tools in their hands and wield it against the billionaires. It's just a choice we have to make. Who will control the means? Who will control this country? And the answer has to be the working people. And we'll get there together.
0: This is the Tom Hartman Program.

0: We're back on the Tom Hartman program. I'm going to go to Holly calling from Washington, D.C., watching on Free Speech TV.
1: Hey, Alex, I hope the calling gods will forgive me for changing my topic a little bit, but this is burning. I remember seeing you sit in a Senate hearing, and Mitt Romney, sort of the proponent of ending Social Security. Like, I remember that exchange very specifically. And then I think of my friends, I'm 70, that really rely on Social Security, but don't seem to think they have to fight for it. And so I'm wondering what you've discovered in all your experience, why there isn't more motivation around seniors who vote more and tend to be a little bit more conservative, not to fight for the very thing that their whole existence relies on.
0: Holly, I get your question, and I think, you know, I understand where it's coming from. We always want people to do more, but in my long experience here, 16 years of fighting to protect and expand Social Security, Medicare, Medicaid, lower prescription drug prices, I found seniors to be the most engaged of all people. And I think, you know, part of it is this sort of loosey-goosey thing, like seniors and different generations. So it is true that you have a lot of conservative, you know, small-c conservative older Americans. But where you actually see the Trump support coming in is in the older Gen X and the younger baby boomers. It's not the silent generation, and it's not the older boomers. It is actually something like the Reagan generation, and especially men, white men especially, in the primarily in the Reagan generation. And I think that seniors, who I also call always voters, because you know why? They always vote. Seniors are our best path for building political power. Politicians need to do a better job of understanding, and this is a little bit like off topic-ish, but one of the issues that I always face is that when it comes to campaigns, they're often filled with young people, which is wonderful, right? The staff and everything. Yes. And they really don't understand how enormous Social Security and Medicare are. They just are like, oh, yeah, well, I think that's just one issue amongst many. And you're like, well, I mean, it is one issue amongst many, but it is also the most popular and the most powerful among many. Later in the program, we're going to talk to a pollster who has found that over and over and over again, just like we do. So, you know what? I don't. I don't begrudge people either for wanting to spend, you know, their senior years doing stuff other than fighting to protect what they have and to protect what their grandchildren and children need. I find that they do fight, not just for themselves. No one fights harder for their children's benefits and their grandchildren's benefits than seniors. So let's figure out how to get more and more organized among seniors, and we can do that together. Holly, thank you so much for your call. We're going to be taking more of your calls right after this on the Tom Hartman program.
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0: Here we go, taking back our news, call by call. Janet from Washington calling on KBCS. Janet, you're on the line.
3: Good morning. As you're talking about all of these economic things that impact everyone except the wealthy, I'd like you to try to figure out a way to talk about just what is the wealth of the wealthy. They can they play games that cause all of what they already own to suddenly become more valuable, while it's only valuable because each of them is willing to pay the other whatever it is that now they have said it costs. Trump has billions of dollars because they are circulating in a place that doesn't really exist. Please try to figure out how talking about that wealth as if it does not really exist might help all of us get through all of this.
0: Janet, thank you so much for your call. I'm going to give my best understanding of what of your comment. I think it's really an important one. And I'll start by being pretty nerdy. If you haven't looked at Thomas Piketty's book, it is a really important analysis of exactly what you're talking about, which is policy choices and also class choices. So the elite 1% make choices amongst themselves to support each other. And so they can have circular arrangements. And that includes, you know, the oil-soaked billionaire autocrats from the Middle East who are buying the weapons that the billionaire defense contractors in the U.S. make. And, right, it's all of these elites, these this tiny number of billionaires around the world, they support each other because they're interested in only one thing, which is protecting their wealth and power. Donald Trump made $2 billion-ish that we just learned about off of crypto. If you look at the losses from the people, they lost $2 billion. So it was just a transfer of wealth into his pockets. That wealth is real in a form, but I think what you're getting at is also something like Elon Musk as a trillionaire. That's entirely dependent on Wall Street pretending that his company is worth this astronomical amount of money. And that pretending is based on believing these provable lies that Elon Musk has told over and over and over and over again, right? He's going to have this fleet of self-driving cars. He's going to land people on Mars, on and on and on. I won't take away from the one part of his business that is actually supports all the rest of it, which is Starlink, SpaceX. And that is a remarkable company. But, you know, you say that that is going to be is making him a trillionaire. The numbers just don't stand up. And we've seen what happens. These are bubbles that we're dealing with. I used to have an office in between my permanent office. We had an office at a WeWork, and people would come in and they'd be like, oh, this place is cool. And I'm like, it's a scam. And they'd be like, what do you mean? And I'm like, yeah, this is all fake. There's no way that WeWork is worth the valuation that it's given. That's fake. That's fake money. And they'd, you know, people are like, what do you mean? And I'd point out that WeWork rented office space, and I'd point to the front of the building, and I'm like, that's Boston Properties. They own this whole building. And WeWork only rents one floor from them, and that's the same thing all around the country. So their valuation is multiples and multiples. I think it was 8 times the valuation of Boston Properties. And I'm like, that is fake. You can't actually have renting something from the person who owns it and owns more of it be worth more. That is a bubble. That is Silicon Valley and venture capitalists and private equity. They create that bubble to create great wealth for themselves, and then they protect that fiction. So that's that class solidarity that the 1% has, perpetrating class war on working people. So wealth is real. It all comes from labor, but there are fictionalized wealth, which is paper wealth, that is a valuation given by Wall Street, and it's in their interest to keep pretending that it's all going to be fine, that these enormous valuations of AI make perfect sense, even though they have not shown that they can actually make money. And so you are absolutely correct when you say that there is fake wealth out there and that the wealthy are using that fake wealth to create real wealth, though, because they actually will buy things. They will turn it into cash, and that wealth is real. But the fiction of AI is clear to everybody when you look at the enormous amounts of money that they have to be able to generate to pay for the investments that, you know, the data centers and all of the other things. What you're seeing is one, you know, billionaire-led company buying things from another billionaire-led company that's buying things from another billionaire-led company that's buying things back from the first. And none of that is translating into revenue coming in from anywhere else. It's just a circular movement of money. And the problem is that we have policies that allow that to be considered real wealth. And that is what's allowing the billionaires to maintain control. But those are policy choices, many of them put in place in the 80s under neoliberalism, Reagan. We can change those policies. We can change them and make labor valued higher than capital. We do that by working together.
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police checkpoints for ICE snare travelers. Premiums double as coverage collapses. Jane Doe 4 fears retaliation. LGBTQ Americans reflect at 250. And workouts fight dementia. Good morning. This is the Commonwealth Report, news for the public, not the powerful. You can follow us at commonwealthreport.news. Are police now working for ICE at checkpoints near you? Across the country, immigration agents have moved deep into the interior, far from any border, and they're bringing local cops with them. ICE is now paying state and local police to help, and the money is staggering. One estimate says the total could hit $2 billion this year alone. In Florida, police departments pocketed nearly $40 million for vehicles and gear. In the Florida Keys, agents threw up a checkpoint on the only highway in and out, a tourist route, and made more than 300 arrests. They're stationed at courthouses, bus stations, train terminals, and airports, too, snaring domestic travelers who never came near a border. The ACLU's Noreen Shah put it plainly, quote, "We've never seen this financial incentive scheme exist." Remember this, you're a citizen. You don't have to show your papers. But when your own police answer to ICE, that freedom starts to feel awfully thin. This is how a free country gets remade, one traffic stop at a time. Local cops trading community trust for federal cash. Why are most Americans ready to scrap private health insurance? A majority of Americans, 52%, now say they'd replace private health insurance with a government plan. Only 30% say no. Support runs even higher among younger people and independents. And no wonder. After Republicans let the enhanced tax credits expire at the end of last year, premiums roughly doubled. Enrollment in Affordable Care Act plans has cratered from more than 24 million people down to about 19 million. That's roughly 5 million Americans who dropped their coverage because they simply couldn't pay. Bernie Sanders and his allies say now's the moment for Medicare for all. Advocates warn, quote, millions more Americans will lose the care they rely on. When working families are getting squeezed this hard, folks stop asking whether change is radical and start asking why we waited so long. This wasn't an accident or a market failure. It was a choice made in Washington, and the bill landed on your kitchen table. Is the White House burying files on a Trump accuser? A woman known in court records as Jane Doe 4 has gone off the grid, and a relative says she's living in fear of retaliation. She told the FBI in four separate interviews back in 2019 that Jeffrey Epstein abused her in the 1980s and that Donald Trump assaulted her when she was between 13 and 15 years old. The White House flatly denies it, calling the allegations completely baseless and backed by zero credible evidence, they say. Now, a federal judge has ordered the Justice Department to release her unredacted interview notes or explain why it won't. That order has become a flashpoint for Acting Attorney General Todd Blanche's confirmation, and it lands just as the Supreme Court rejected Trump's final appeal in the E. Jean Carroll case. Her relative said simply, quote, "Trauma is brutal. Chronic trauma destroys. When a government fights this hard to keep files hidden, Americans have every right to ask what's inside them and why the most powerful man in the country doesn't want us to see them." What does America's birthday feel like if you're queer? This 4th of July, the nation turns 250 years old, and the fireworks are already booked. But for a lot of LGBTQ Americans, the celebration lands with mixed feelings. Many say they thought they were safe here, and now they're not so sure. The Trump administration has spent the year rolling back transgender protections. It yanked the rainbow flag from the Stonewall National Monument, the birthplace of the movement, before backing down under a lawsuit. Major New York hospitals stopped gender-affirming care for trans youth after federal funding threats. And the Justice Department subpoenaed patients' private medical records until a judge blocked it. Still, more than a million people marched in New York, chanting that they will not be erased. A country turning 250 ought to be big enough for every one of its citizens. Freedom that only covers the people in power isn't freedom at all. It's just privilege wearing a flag. Could the right workout guard your brain against dementia? Let's end with your health. A new study out of Texas A&M looked at older adults with early memory loss, the stage doctors call mild cognitive impairment. Poor sleep is closely tied to dementia risk, so researchers wanted to know what actually helps people sleep.
They fitted folks with a smart ring that tracked every movement for 2 weeks. The findings surprised them. Both light walking and vigorous high-intensity exercise were linked to fewer sleep disruptions, and the harder workouts helped the most. Moderate activity, the old go-to advice, showed no clear benefit at all. One researcher said, quote, high-intensity exercise is the best way to improve sleep. Careful here, though. This was a tiny study, just 7 people, so it's early. But with roughly 12 million Americans already facing memory decline, and that number set to climb fast, it's a lead worth chasing. Sometimes the best medicine is a long walk and a good night's sleep. And that's the way it is today, Wednesday, July 1st, 2026. I'm Tom Hartman. My daily writings, where I take on the big picture issues of our day, at HartmanReport.com.

0: 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Here we go on the Tom Hartmann program. I'm Alex Lawson, Executive Director of Social Security Works, filling in for Tom. We're going right to the phones. Andy from Washington. Andy on XM.
1: Yeah, hey, you were talking about Social Security and talking about the billionaires paying their fair share, all this that you're saying. You neglect to mention that the only way to actually get them to pay their fair share on anything is to restructure the way the tax code's written. They're allowed to pay themselves in dividends. They don't pay themselves a salary, and then they borrow from banks on their dividends that they pay them, and they never actually functionally pay taxes.
2: Andy, you're totally right on a bunch of what you're saying. Primarily, what you're pointing out is that the wealthy, they have armies of lawyers that make it so that their money makes money and that they avoid taxes. So some of this is...
1: Right, and the best way to actually meet a middle ground would be to raise the cap to 1 or 1.5 million. Then you'll get the businesses that they actually work for to pay their 7%, while the employees that make up to 1.5 million or 1 million have to pay their 7%, which would raise.
2: So what I'll tell you, Andy, is that I go a different direction. Billionaires will oftentimes pay themselves in stocks, and then they'll use that as collateral to take out loans, which is cash money. And then they've never actually had to realize the gain of those stocks. But the truth is, that's according to the laws right now. You can change the laws and be like, clearly that money is being paid to you. So that is taxable. And it's going to be taxed as regular income, and on and on and on. All of the tricks that they've come up with are created by humans. It's just in the tax code. So we can change the tax code. And that's generally on income tax that I would say change the tax code there. When it comes to Social Security, we also don't have to guess. There is the Social Security Expansion Act by Senators Bernie Sanders and Elizabeth Warren. It's been costed out. Increases benefits for everyone, $200 a month, $2,400 a year. Doesn't sound like a lot to the billionaires. Is really meaningful to the people who rely on Social Security every day for their lives. And also, it prevents an automatic 22% benefit cut in 2032. And the way we pay for it is we actually start at $250,000 and then go all the way up to the top. And we actually make people pay in on all of their income. And those are the magic words that I use to say I'm not just talking about their salaries, because they pay themselves tiny salaries to get around fair taxation. But we can actually tax all of their income, earned and unearned income. And that is costable. The Social Security trustees have calculated what that does and how much it brings in. And also, we learned that and put that policy in place under Obamacare when it came to Medicare, just the function of it. And I bring this up as a policy nerd. You know, I was there around the writing of Obamacare. You know, I was pushing for the public option at the time. I realize now that we should have always been pushing for guaranteed health care. Never negotiate against yourself. But the policy tools of how to get at the rich who are cheating around paying their fair share, they're all there. They're all possible. And so it's not that we don't know how to do it. It's that we allow them to continue to cheat. So all you got to do is you're like, this rule right here is how you are cheating. And so we're going to change this rule. Look, I've got my pen. I will write it. Some of it is harder than others. You know, we've long fought against private equity's power, and it is quite difficult because private equity has an enormous amount of power. But you can start draining their power by just making capital less powerful. So improving the power, increasing the power of labor, and decreasing the power of capital so that capital does not make more. The return on capital is not greater than the return on labor. If you do that, which is totally possible, it's been done before, it's all a matter of choices, capital will start investing in labor because the return is better. And then you create a virtuous cycle where if corporations bring in this money, instead of sending it out in dividends and stock buybacks, they invest it in their labor. They invest it in innovation and creating new things. Tax incentives, not in the not in like a neoliberal way. It's incentivizing what we want, which is increased worker power and decreased capital power. And so let's just drill down on one and one alone. If we changed stock buybacks just to where it was a few decades ago, you would eliminate one of the largest ways that the rich enrich themselves at the expense of everyone else. That was a change that was made in the neoliberal era. It is not etched into stone forever. It's actually quite easy. You just change it back. We could go further even, but even if you just changed it back to the way it was previously, we would massively increase the power of labor over capital. So the ideas are not actually that hard, and most of them are written down. We do need to have imagination to come up with even better ones, but it all is possible as long as we have the political will. So that's the key. Not allowing people to think like, oh, this is the way it always has to be. No, this is the way we allow it to be right now. And we can change it when it's not working for us, as we have time and time and time again in the past. In economic terms, what our goal should be is to increase the value of labor and decrease the value of capital so that the return on labor is worth more than the return on capital. As soon as that happens, you start creating that virtuous cycle. And again, it's all possible. Thank you so much for your call. I'm going to go to Hills, calling from California, listening on KPFK. Hills, you're on the line.
3: Hi, thank you very much for taking my call. A man and woman climbed the Empire State Building this morning to the very, very, very, very, very top and unleashed a banner that said, I believe
2: of love outweighs the love of power, right?
3: The world will live in peace. And
2: there you go.
3: I think it's super dangerous, and it's, you know, it's probably just giving them fits. You know, the safety community in New York City and all that. But I think that idealism is so beautiful, and what inspired them to do that is just, it's nuts but beautiful.
2: Sometimes nuts is beautiful. I agree with you that you know, I don't encourage people to engage in things that can also put first responders and firefighters and others at risk. And also, I can appreciate that what's going on is a deeply held connection with history of people making grand statements so that their message cannot be ignored. And in this case, I think that that message is deeply rooted in humanity and in an understanding of the fact that we are all humans together, and we can see ourselves in each other, and empathy is our superpower. And the love of power, the love of money, all of that is not just empty calories, it is, but it's destructive, it's poisonous. And that is at the root of the problems that we face in this society. And so, although, you know, I think that they did a dangerous stunt, I think it's way more dangerous to leave millions of people's health and well-being in the hands of billionaires who've shown that they have no empathy, no care for the humanity of the people. So although their stunt is dangerous, I think it's way more dangerous to leave our foreign policy in the hands of people who have shown that they will use our tax dollars to incinerate people around the globe, children included, horrible genocide supported on and on and on. The war pigs never cease. That's way more dangerous than a stunt that is dangerous, but I think does connect with an historical tradition that is, I think, maybe as ancient as humanity. I don't know when you're going to want to start carving that in, but you can look at graffiti from Rome carved up extremely high, pushing pro-populist messages, because that is something that people understand. You make a spectacle to get your message across. When the billionaires own the avenues of communication, people will try to find ways to get their message out there. And their message of hope, it's well received by me. You're listening to the Tom Hartman Program. We're going to be right back after this quick break.
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0: Here we go, back on the Tom Hartman program, going right to the phones. Gar, listening on the Tom Hartman app, calling from Georgia. Gar, you're on the line.
1: How you doing, Alex? I must give Tom credit. He don't bring in nobody that don't know nothing. I mean, he has to have a lot of confidence in himself to let you take over his show. That's one thing I can give Tom credit. He don't let no rookies come on.
0: Thanks, Gar.
1: The thing I want to talk about is deficits. Now, I read this book called The Deficit Myth by Stephanie Kelton. And if
0: Absolutely.
1: You notice today, everything is done online, on cards, on phones. You never hear about Fort Knox anymore. Now, in the next 10 years, where do you think we're going with the finances? I mean, we talk about the billionaires, but to me, that's a confidence game. In other words, very little money is being exchanged anymore. It's just all done across the wires. What's your take on that?
0: Gar, thank you for the call. And Stephanie Kelton, I think, is one of the most brilliant thinkers of our time. And I think that her economic theory, which completes or makes further complete existing economic theory, and explains many of the holes in existing economic theories, is super important to understand. And I think it's related to your question about, you know, digital currency and things. But at its root, what it all says is that labor produces all wealth. And then from that wealth, you can create little things that then create more wealth. But in fact, when we have a fiat currency, meaning we print our own money, no one else controls that other than ourselves, the idea of a deficit is actually the constraining force, right? So CBO uses, the Congressional Budget Office uses Keynesian analysis to estimate costs and effects. That is the scorekeeper of bills. And we need to deal with that. But we can also have an understanding that's sort of a fuller picture, that it's not the deficit that matters. It is the restraining idea of deficits. We can pay for the things that we want. You don't actually need to tax billionaires to pay for things. It's not their money that you're using to pay for things. You tax billionaires because you want less billionaires. In fact, you want less billionaire power. At the root of Stephanie Kelton's ideas is the idea that the only taxes that should be out there are Pigouvian taxes, taxes on things that you want to decrease. So it doesn't make as much sense to tax working people and their income and wealth as they have it. You want to actually tax things that you don't, that are destructive to society, like concentrated billionaire power. It's not actually because you need that money to pay for the things to do. We can just do the things, right? As you see, when there's a war, they just do it. When Trump wants things, they just do it. Why? Because that's how money works. But we also want to tax billionaires to reduce their power. And so, Gar, thank you so much for listening. Thank you for your very kind words. And I can't recommend enough people following your lead and reading Stephanie Kelton and all of her work. You're listening to the Tom Hartman program. We'll be right back.

0: 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All right, here we go. On the line, Kirk calling from Wisconsin, listening on WMDX.
1: Yeah, greetings from Madtown. Two comments and then a question or idea. First is that when people say we have more things in common than we do not have in common, my challenge to that statement is that's only if both sides are rational, logical, critical thinking people. In this case, the right isn't. So that premise doesn't hold water. The second thing is, it would be great if everybody would get as many people involved in the elections, because if you look at mass movements, people that are on the fringe and are afraid to come forward or do anything, when they see the numbers get larger and larger and larger, they're more apt to join in. So now to my question. I'm sending a letter to my congressman and my senator on this, both because they both need to be in the loop. But I think a law should be written that determines who is allowed to own a journalistic media company. So if you donate it to anybody in the campaigns, I don't care which side, if you donate any of those things, you're not allowed to buy because it's conflict of interest. Make the news media have to operate as they were intended to operate. And so all these billionaires that are buying this stuff up, you come up with laws that will highly discourage them or eliminate them if they attempt to try to buy a news media outlet.
0: Kurt, I think that's well taken, all of your points. And I think I'd start, though, with your first one, which is where I have some quibble. I hear what you're saying. And there are people who, you know, I'm not looking to be in dialogue with because they're not interested in dialogue, right? They're not operating in good faith. Let's say all of the people who have sent me death threats, for example. I don't think that's a rational debate. You know, I'm trying to fight for health care, and I'm told that they're going to find me and kill me. I don't need to pretend that I can reach across and be like, come on over, right? Like, no, I'm not a Pollyanna-ish person. I am speaking much more broadly to the working class, that when it comes to the working class, many of the working class have been sort of divided into this, oh, well, we're Republicans because we don't really know why. And that is an identity that is malleable or can change. And especially if we start organizing that way, if we organize horizontally and we start showing people the commonality amongst working class people, amongst the middle class and the working class, and that there is far more togetherness here, even if we disagree on some things, in good faith, we could talk. And we could show that the difference between the working class and the middle class and the billionaires far, far outpaces any differences within the working class and the middle class. So that's where I'm always coming from. I'm not coming from there. We need to, you know, reach out to all the white nationalists and convert them. I think that, you know, I do have a faith that humanity can make mistakes. And then as long as they offer up, you know, actual contrition, meaning that they take actions to lessen and rectify their harms, that forgiveness can be given. But it is not automatic, nor should it be automatic. It is something that takes work. But we do need to remember that when people do come over, right, not the white nationalists, but this other bigger part, a lot of the people who believe the lies, sympathy for the conned, none for the con man. When the scales fall from people's eyes and they say, wait a minute, these billionaires are making my life worse. And then they say, I want to come over and stand with you against the billionaires. That is our moment of offering grace. That is when we don't say, hey, well, you don't agree with me on everything, so you stay over there and I'll stay over here. That is not how you win and organize and build a movement. You do recognize that people will be coming from different places, but you focus on those commonalities that we can work together against the villains who are the billionaires. And that is the grace that I think we offer to people, especially those who were hit by the propaganda cannon and they believed things that they made based their decisions on. And now they see those things they believed are not true. And they're coming to see, can I have a place in the movement against the billionaires? And it is only in our interests to say, yes, come on in with grace. Come on in. Let's understand we're not going to agree on everything, but on these things that we agree on, that the billionaires are villains, let's start building there. And one of the things that we can do there, let's have policies that empower the media, not the corporate media, but actually the fourth estate. Let's have policies that increase the ability of journalists to do hard-hitting journalism, holding power to account. From your great state of Wisconsin, I think one of the wisest people I've ever met in my life, John Nichols, has long been pushing the idea of public media and public journalism, that it is absolutely possible for us to use tax dollars to build infrastructure that allows journalists to cover especially state and local news, which is where the corporations do most of their dirty work, right? They buy up all of the places that do that, and then they nullify them so that no one knows what's going on. They don't know the impact of these policies, and they're more susceptible to the billionaire propaganda that allows the billionaires to divide the working class and point us at each other. Thank you so much for your call. You're listening to the Tom Hartman Program. I'm Alex Lawson. We'll be right back.
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3: While the production of my lowdown commentaries is high tech, I confess that I'm antiquated. I still write each piece in longhand, applying my ballpoint to paper. This has caused bewildered glances from some who see me scribbling away in local coffee shops and bars. Recently, one fellow sidled up and whispered, "Watch out. If they see you doing this, they'll haul you off to the Smithsonian." But we handwriters might not be as obsolete as the key tattled up and whispered, "Watch out. If they see you doing this, they'll haul you off to the Smithsonian." But we handwriters might not

information. While keyboards are faster, the slower, more tactile act of handwriting creates longer-lasting comprehension of letters and better retention of the thoughts they convey. Neuroscientists find that rote keystrokes on a computer require little mental engagement, while physically drawing out words and ideas takes coordination of multiple areas of the brain to focus memory, eyes, and fingers on creating a written product. Just writing this piece conjured up a fond remembrance of my early childhood, sitting on the floor of our home learning to draw the ABCs, both print and cursive, on those line practice pads. It was both an artistic exercise and the development of a foundational tool for a life of learning. This is Jim Hightower saying, yes, computer literacy is an indispensable element of today's childhood curriculum, but so is the richer development of human thinking through putting pen to paper. So let's do both.

police checkpoints for ICE snare travelers. Premiums double as coverage collapses. Jane Doe 4 fears retaliation. LGBTQ Americans reflect at 2:50. And workouts fight dementia. Good morning. This is the Commonwealth Report, news for the public, not the powerful. You can follow us at commonwealthreport.news. Are police now working for ICE at checkpoints near you? Across the country, immigration agents have moved deep into the interior, far from any border, and they're bringing local cops with them. ICE is now paying state and local police to help, and the money is staggering. One estimate says the total could hit $2 billion this year alone. In Florida, police departments pocketed nearly $40 million for vehicles and gear. In the Florida Keys, agents threw up a checkpoint on the only highway in and out, a tourist route, and made more than 300 arrests. They're stationed at courthouses, bus stations, train terminals, and airports, too, snaring domestic travelers who never came near a border. The ACLU's Noreen Shah put it plainly, quote, "We've never seen this financial incentive scheme exist." Remember this, you're a citizen. You don't have to show your papers. But when your own police answer to ICE, that freedom starts to feel awfully thin. This is how a free country gets remade, one traffic stop at a time. Local cops trading community trust for federal cash. Why are most Americans ready to scrap private health insurance? A majority of Americans, 52%, now say they'd replace private health insurance with a government plan. Only 30% say no. Support runs even higher among younger people and independents. And no wonder. After Republicans let the enhanced tax credits expire at the end of last year, premiums roughly doubled. Enrollment in Affordable Care Act plans has cratered from more than 24 million people down to about 19 million. That's roughly 5 million Americans who dropped their coverage because they simply couldn't pay. Bernie Sanders and his allies say now is the moment for Medicare for all. Advocates warn, quote, millions more Americans will lose the care they rely on. When working families are getting squeezed this hard, folks stop asking whether change is radical and start asking why we waited so long. This wasn't an accident or a market failure. It was a choice made in Washington, and the bill landed on your kitchen table. Is the White House burying files on a Trump accuser? A woman known in court records as Jane Doe 4 has gone off the grid, and a relative says she's living in fear of retaliation. She told the FBI in four separate interviews back in 2019 that Jeffrey Epstein abused her in the 1980s and that Donald Trump assaulted her when she was between 13 and 15 years old. The White House flatly denies it, calling the allegations completely baseless and backed by zero credible evidence, they say. Now, a federal judge has ordered the Justice Department to release her unredacted interview notes or explain why it won't. That order has become a flashpoint for Acting Attorney General Todd Blanche's confirmation, and it lands just as the Supreme Court rejected Trump's final appeal in the E. Jean Carroll case. Her relative said simply, quote, "Trauma is brutal. Chronic trauma destroys." When a government fights this hard to keep files hidden, Americans have every right to ask what's inside them and why the most powerful man in the country doesn't want us to see them. What does America's birthday feel like if you're queer? This 4th of July.

0: The nation turns 250 years old and the fireworks are already booked. But for a lot of LGBTQ Americans, the celebration lands with mixed feelings. Many say they thought they were safe here, and now they're not so sure. The Trump administration has spent the year rolling back transgender protections. It yanked the rainbow flag from the Stonewall National Monument, the birthplace of the movement, before backing down under a lawsuit. Major New York hospitals stopped gender-affirming care for trans youth after federal funding threats. And the Justice Department subpoenaed patients' private medical records until a judge blocked it. Still, more than a million people marched in New York, chanting that they will not be erased. A country turning 250 ought to be big enough for every one of its citizens. Freedom that only covers the people in power isn't freedom at all. It's just privilege wearing a flag. Could the right workout guard your brain against dementia? Let's end with your health. A new study out of Texas A&M looked at older adults with early memory loss, the stage doctors call mild cognitive impairment. Poor sleep is closely tied to dementia risk, so researchers wanted to know what actually helps people sleep. They fitted folks with a smart ring that tracked every movement for 2 weeks. The findings surprised them. Both light walking and vigorous high-intensity exercise were linked to fewer sleep disruptions, and the harder workouts helped the most. Moderate activity, the old go-to advice, showed no clear benefit at all. One researcher said, quote, high-intensity exercise is the best way to improve sleep. Careful here, though. This was a tiny study, just 7 people, so it's early. But with roughly 12 million Americans already facing memory decline, and that number set to climb fast, it's a lead worth chasing. Sometimes the best medicine is a long walk and a good night's sleep. And that's the way it is today, Wednesday, July 1st, 2026. I'm Tom Hartman.
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0: is the Tom Hartman Program.
1: This is the Tom Hartman Program, and I am Alex Lawson filling in for Tom. And this is my final hour of this guest hosting extravaganza, which has been a real pleasure all 8 days. We have had themes throughout the day, and I'm leaving on this theme of how we build the beautiful future that we have been talking about. We have all the tools we need. All power comes from the people. All wealth created by labor, that is the people. Systems that don't work for the people, we can change because we created those systems in the first place. And to one of the previous callers, there is so much more that unites us than divides us. It is in the billionaire's interest to dice us up and slice us up so that we can't find that community together to embrace our own power and create the future that we know we deserve and we can. And I've asked one of the wisest figures in the polling world and a great friend to come on and explain a little bit about some of those things that are bringing us together. Mackenzie Wilson from Blue Rose Research, welcome to the Tom Hartman Program.
2: Thanks so much for having me. Overly kind, as always. So great to see you.
1: And I actually don't know, but we've known each other for a long time. We've been working in similar areas for a long time. I do think that you were one of the first in the public research, public opinion research world to be like, man, seniors are really important. And Social Security is super popular. And that is... I think there's been a sea change in people's understanding of that. Can you speak to that?
2: I always joke that I am the youngest person in the country that cares this much about Social Security, and that I'm going to get a tattoo of Social Security is deeply important on my arm. It's really I'm a political strategist at nature. And so, you know, I know you come to Social Security policy from, you know, just you deeply understand the program. I came to it really from a political lens in thinking about, you know, just looking at policy testing over a number of years. What consistently always comes to the top is just how popular Social Security is as a program, but also just, quite shrewdly, the political benefits for Democrats when we talk about the need to protect and expand the program. So I do believe that's how we met. But it's so critical both for, you know, just the party overall, obviously incredibly important for the nation. But, you know, when we think about the broader context right now of the threats to Social Security, as it comes to looking ahead at this November for the midterms, you know, the recent Social Security insolvency report demonstrated that, there might be 22% cuts across the board by 2032. If you think about all of the Senate battleground races that are up this cycle, you know, we are electing the people this November that are going to be voting on what happens next to Social Security. So there, you know, really are massive impacts to this major program that has impacted, you know, seniors for more than generations. And so we really need to think about what comes next.
1: And there is some concepts in political strategy, like wedge issues and things like that. Social Security is, it is kind of a wedge issue or a bridge issue, right? Like it speaks to everybody. And I know that personally because I travel all around the country to the deepest red parts of the country. And I go in front of rooms full of people and they might not like me off the get-go, the cut of my jib. But when I start talking about, you know, let's get billionaires to pay the same rate as everyone else into Social Security and expand it for everyone, protect it from cuts, let's lower prescription drug prices, let's get guaranteed health care. You know, these are things that people are like, yes, yes, yes. I thought you were going to talk about these other things that I've been led to believe represent you. And so that's sort of my political strategy for to try to get Democrats to embrace is like, look, these aren't just massively popular amongst Democrats. You're talking about everybody. Independents love it. Republicans love it. And if you start talking about it in a smart way, which is to say, I love this program and I'm going to fight to protect and expand it. And these guys are looking at cutting your benefits. That resonates. That builds that trust that politicians desperately need right now. Democratic politicians desperately need, because there is a lot of animosity right now, or just like exhaustion with Donald Trump, but still a lack of trust too often when it comes to Democratic politicians. And I think that Social Security is one of those bridge issues that can build that trust.
2: Yeah, absolutely. I mean, one of the best examples of that is, you know, Senator Bernie Sanders, who is obviously very on the left of the party, is one of Social Security's biggest champions. You obviously have a ton of moderate Democrats. I mean, Joe Manchin, who's no longer in the Senate, but he comes to mind as, you know, a real champion of this program for a very long time. Quite frankly, I think even Republicans are starting to freak out. You know, you saw Senator Bernie Moreno come out and do a whole op-ed with Senator Elizabeth Warren recently about the need to raise the rates, taxes for Social Security. I do think, though, like, you know, this is a huge problem for Republicans. When you look at the last couple of years, and you've had Republicans talk openly about the their want to privatize Social Security. And what's clear is it's a real vulnerability for them. You know, when you think back to 2016, it's obviously a lifetime ago. But one of the things Donald Trump did really successfully was he took Social Security off the table during the Republican primary. He said, I'm not going to touch Social Security. Obviously, we know that is a lie. But what was clear is that it was rather successful. And I think one of the things that's going to be really critical for Democrats is to hold Republicans' feet to the fire and demonstrate, you know, these are the people who have talked for years about wanting to privatize, sunset, end the program altogether in a variety of ways. It seems like they're really salivating at the mouth for the opportunity to cut this program, which is one of the most popular benefits programs in the country. Like, I just can't emphasize that enough. As a pollster, you know, Social Security, by virtue of being an earned benefits program, but also just the deep wealth of, trust over generations that this program has built, is something that Democrats can't walk away from.
1: I couldn't agree more. And not only can they not walk away from it, just I think you said it, but the way to do Social Security is to go on the attack on Social Security, right? Like, no, we created this program. We have been fighting for this program against you. You are the ones who are trying to destroy this and really make the Republicans defend their choices. And that works every time.
2: Absolutely. I mean, Rick Scott comes to mind in particular, you know, the senator from Florida, who, you know, when he was the head of the Republican senatorial committee last cycle, you know, came out and was like, we are going to sunset the program. We are going to end this massive program. And, you know, we did, I think, an okay and decent job as a party calling that out. But I think there's just so much more to be left on the table. The other thing, too, you know, as someone, again, who's pretty far off from getting Social Security benefits myself, is I would really argue this is also an issue for young people. One of the things that I think about a lot is that, you know, my parents rely on Social Security. That is going to be the retirement plans. They were working well before 401ks even existed. And so, you know, when I think about what would happen if Social Security wasn't there, and, you know, it would be as an only child on me to only be the one responsible for the retirement. That's a really scary thought, let alone for the millions of Americans, right, who are listening to Republicans talk about wanting to raise the retirement age and the program altogether or massively cut benefits. I mean, it's just both so irresponsible, particularly at a time when, you know, we know so many Americans are struggling with the cost of living. And you think about all the seniors on fixed incomes that, you know, would be horribly impacted by that.
1: Absolutely. And Mackenzie, can you stick with us for a quick break? Mackenzie Wilson, one of the wisest people in public opinion research right now. And I don't just say that because she loves Social Security as much as me, but that does help because I know that she's then being honest about what's going on. And, you know, we need to get Democrats to take things like Mike Johnson saying, we're going to do this after the midterms and use that. We'll be right back on the Tom Hartman program.

0: We are back on the Tom Hartman program. Sticking with me, Mackenzie Wilson. We're back on the Tom Hartman program. Sticking with me, Mackenzie Wilson, talking about the absolute enormous power of Social Security, not just as a policy for making people's lives better, which it is, but also as a political powerhouse. If the Democrats wield it correctly. Mike Johnson recently said that he was going to take Social Security to the proverbial woodshed after the midterms, right? And so what he's admitting is that they're going to lie to people to get elected, and then they're going to cut Social Security. I mean, that's a gift for Democrats that they need to wield.
1: Absolutely. I think it's going to be a huge missed opportunity if you don't see that in, you know, TV ad after digital ad this cycle. You know, the other thing I would just add on, Alex, right, is I think we also have to think about what we focus on as a party, even, you know, not just on the attack, but what we're proactively bringing up in our agenda. When we think about, you know, what Democrats are going to do when we take the House and when we take the Senate next year, I really would encourage folks to think about, again, just like the size of the population that we're talking about here, you know, from a sheer cynical lens. And we hear a lot of Democrats talk about, you know, the importance of lowering the cost of childcare. That is super important. But also, you know, only 5% of the population is under four. You know, around 9 to 10% of the population has kids who would be at the pre-K age. 20% of the population is above 65, let alone everyone who has aging parents or is close to the retirement age. And so we really just want to be thinking about how we can really make sure that folks are aware of the threats to this universal program.
0: Mackenzie, I want to talk about how Democrats should embrace things that are popular. How come that's hard for people to understand that this is a gift for us? Let's use it because we built it. We built it, and Republicans are trying to dismantle and destroy it. But I also, let's just let your work speak for itself. Can people find your research, and can you point people to where they can find information about the power of Social Security and popularity of other programs?
1: Yeah, of course. Well, folks can visit our website at blueroseresearch.org. They can also, you know, look us up on social media. We have a great chart that I love that looks at all of the issues sort of in context and which party, Democrats or Republicans, voters trust on each issue. One of the things that's really encouraging and kind of horrifying, actually, is that in November of 2024, when we obviously lost the presidency, Republicans actually had a trust advantage on Social Security, which is kind of horrifying. But we've regained that sense.
0: Mackenzie Wilson, thank you so much for joining us on the Tom Hartman program. Blue Rose Research, look it up. Check out how popular Social Security and all the things that make working people's lives better are. We'll be right back after this break.

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1: We are back on the Tom Hartman program. Let's go right to the phones. I want to get them all in. 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
2: Hey, good day, Alex. Thanks for all the passion and knowledge you've been pouring out this last week and a half. I hope your sense of urgency is contagious. You know, the next 4 months are going to be critical in taking back our country from, to paraphrase you, this corrupt, ignorant, incompetent, and malevolent administration and Republican Party. And, you know, the exciting thing, Alex, is that the Democratic Party has a lot of emerging champions of the working class, like your first guest today, Sam Forstag, Democrats who stand ready to take on the oligarchy and union-busting corporate monopolies that are driving up costs and flattening wages. So we all need to rally around candidates like Sam in Montana. And finally, Alex, besides the Gaza issue, I think if Kamala Harris had run on dropping the Medicare age to 55 and also covering people 26 and under, Medikids, as you call it, I think she would have won. But, you know, this last year we've seen 8 million people lose their health care coverage, 4 million from the ACA and 4 million from Medicaid, dropped off Medicaid. So I think it's time to go all in with Medicare for All. And I know you've seen it, but I want to strongly recommend people take the time this holiday weekend to check out Michael Moore's Sicko. He made it 19 years ago, but it remains a powerful indictment of this for-profit healthcare system. Your thoughts, Alex?
1: Oh, yeah, there's nothing you said that I disagree with, Jeff. Really hit all the points. And I can't recommend Sicko enough. I will say, you know, the great Donna Smith, who is in that documentary, she is still organizing. She organizes with Social Security Works in Colorado with Progressive Democrats of America, continuing the fight for guaranteed health care for everyone in this country, because it's the right path forward. I consistently say, I think one of the few things, you know, the Francis Perkins would be very disappointed that we have allowed white nationalists into the White House. So it's not the only thing. But in terms of the domestic policies in the New Deal that we still haven't completed, that were in the original imprint, guaranteed health care is the one she'd be most disappointed. She's how could we allow us to not have guaranteed health care still? And it's immensely popular. There are paths, though, and you laid one out, right? Like, okay, so people don't want to do a switch, you know, right away. No one does a switch right away. There are always paths. But let's put down some earnest money on it then. Let's fight to lower the age to 55. Let's create Medikids so that kids are covered from 0 to 26. Both of those benefit the risk pool because those are healthier people in the risk pool. It strengthens traditional Medicare. But we also have to add vision, hearing, dental, and an out-of-pocket cap. And we can. And then we just keep on building that, lowering the age, raising the age, till we meet in the middle and we get everyone covered. Or we can pass Medicare for All. Or we can have California, Oregon, and Washington band together and have guaranteed health care at the state or cooperative among states, and then expand it to all states. There are options to get there. What we can't do, what we cannot allow to happen, is to allow the insurers who've been profiting off of delaying and denying us to death to stay anywhere near the driver's seat. They are banished from it, not the workers. Not the workers. There's going to be more than enough jobs and guaranteed health care system. But the executives, they're out. They don't get to make decisions anymore because the decisions they made were to kill us for profit. So I can't agree with you more strongly, Jeff. Thank you so much for your call. I'm going to take another call quickly here. Dave from California calling on KPFK. Dave, you're on the line.
3: Hi, Alex. Hi. First of all, I want to thank you very much for giving Tom a well-deserved break. I know.
1: My
3: realize
1: pleasure.
3: Now,
1: he deserves
3: I've been
1: it.
3: Able to, listen in on your show after the time has expired on my local station. But, Alex, I just wanted to you've covered everything that I virtually want to talk about, except that I would like to say that for your mental health, if you want to join with a group that is out there already holding signs and you know, generally protesting against what's going on in our country. What I wanted to say is that this is for your mental health. you know, you'll feel really good about yourself if you go out and you get a sign and you stand there and you wave at the cars and get them to blow their horn. I know it's not for everybody, and I know it can't be in all places, but
1: let me ask you a question, Dave. I'm agreeing with you, and we've got a little bit of time, but I want to dig into that. Why does it feel good? I have my thoughts, because, man, does it feel good. And what I say is it's because you feel your power. When you're standing with people, you're like, I can do this. I can change things. I have the power to do something. And that agency gives us hope. And that agency gives us the understanding that we are not locked into an inevitable future of terrible authoritarian rule. But in fact, standing with all of your neighbors, you feel that power.
3: Yeah. So anyway, thank you so much, Alex, for coming on and saying that and for letting me come on and, to say that. I just want to remind people, lately, you've got to get involved in your local political and your neighborhood councils. Go see what's going on there. You might be surprised, and you might want to, that might lead you to get out there with the sign. Thank you so much, Alex,
1: absolutely,
3: for allowing me to
1: Dave.
3: Come on.
1: Thank you for your call. Thank you for protesting. Thank you for making your voice heard. Thank you for proving all power comes from the people. When we fight, we win. The people united will never be defeated. We'll be right back.
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police checkpoints for ICE snare travelers. Premiums double as coverage collapses. Jane Doe 4 fears retaliation. LGBTQ Americans reflect at 2:50. And workouts fight dementia. Good morning. This is the Commonwealth Report, news for the public, not the powerful. You can follow us at commonwealthreport.news. Are police now working for ICE at checkpoints near you? Across the country, immigration agents have moved deep into the interior, far from any border, and they're bringing local cops with them. ICE is now paying state and local police to help, and the money is staggering. One estimate says the total could hit $2 billion this year alone. In Florida, police departments pocketed nearly $40 million for vehicles and gear. In the Florida Keys, agents threw up a checkpoint on the only highway in and out, a tourist route, and made more than 300 arrests. They're stationed at courthouses, bus stations, train terminals, and airports, too, snaring domestic travelers who never came near a border. The ACLU's Noreen Shaw put it plainly, quote, "We've never seen this financial incentive scheme exist." Remember this, you're a citizen. You don't have to show your papers. But when your own police answer to ICE, that freedom starts to feel awfully thin. This is how a free country gets remade, one traffic stop at a time. Local cops trading community trust for federal cash. Why are most Americans ready to scrap private health insurance? A majority of Americans, 52%, now say they'd replace private health insurance with a government plan. Only 30% say no. Support runs even higher among younger people and independents. And no wonder. After Republicans let the enhanced tax credits expire at the end of last year, premiums roughly doubled. Enrollment in Affordable Care Act plans has cratered from more than 24 million people down to about 19 million. That's roughly 5 million Americans who dropped their coverage because they simply couldn't pay. Bernie Sanders and his allies say now is the moment for Medicare for all. Advocates warn, quote, millions more Americans will lose the care they rely on. When working families are getting squeezed this hard, folks stop asking whether change is radical and start asking why we waited so long. This wasn't an accident or a market failure. It was a choice made in Washington, and the bill landed on your kitchen table. Is the White House burying files on a Trump accuser? A woman known in court records as Jane Doe 4 has gone off the grid, and a relative says she's living in fear of retaliation. She told the FBI in four separate interviews back in 2019 that Jeffrey Epstein abused her in the 1980s and that Donald Trump assaulted her when she was between 13 and 15 years old. The White House flatly denies it, calling the allegations completely baseless and backed by zero credible evidence, they say. Now, a federal judge has ordered the Justice Department to release her unredacted interview notes or explain why it won't. That order has become a flashpoint for Acting Attorney General Todd Blanche's confirmation, and it lands just as the Supreme Court rejected Trump's final appeal in the E. Jean Carroll case. Her relative said simply, quote, "Trauma is brutal. Chronic trauma destroys. When a government fights this hard to keep files hidden, Americans have every right to ask what's inside them and why the most powerful man in the country doesn't want us to see them." What does America's birthday feel like if you're queer? This 4th of July, the nation turns 250 years old, and the fireworks are already booked. But for a lot of LGBTQ Americans, the celebration lands with mixed feelings. Many say they thought they were safe here, and now they're not so sure. The Trump administration has spent the year rolling back transgender protections. It yanked the rainbow flag from the Stonewall National Monument, the birthplace of the movement, before backing down under a lawsuit. Major New York hospitals stopped gender-affirming care for trans youth after federal funding threats. And the Justice Department subpoenaed patients' private medical records until a judge blocked it. Still, more than a million people marched in New York, chanting that they will not be erased. A country turning 250 ought to be big enough for every one of its citizens. Freedom that only covers the people in power isn't freedom at all. It's just privilege wearing a flag. Could the right workout guard your brain against dementia? Let's end with your health. A new study out of Texas A&M looked at older adults with early memory loss, the stage doctors call mild cognitive impairment. Poor sleep is closely tied to dementia risk, so researchers wanted to know what actually helps people sleep.
They fitted folks with a smart ring that tracked every movement for 2 weeks. The findings surprised them. Both light walking and vigorous high-intensity exercise were linked to fewer sleep disruptions, and the harder workouts helped the most. Moderate activity, the old go-to advice, showed no clear benefit at all. One researcher said, quote, high-intensity exercise is the best way to improve sleep. Careful here, though. This was a tiny study, just 7 people, so it's early. But with roughly 12 million Americans already facing memory decline, and that number set to climb fast, it's a lead worth chasing. Sometimes the best medicine is a long walk and a good night's sleep. And that's the way it is today, Wednesday, July 1st, 2026. I'm Tom Hartman. Get my daily writings where I take on the big picture issues of our day at HartmanReport.com.

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1: Welcome back to the Tom Hartman Program. I'm Alex Lawson, filling in for Tom, and we are in the home stretch here. It's bittersweet for me because I love being with you all, but let's get to the phones. Take as many calls as I can get to. Joe, calling from Chicago, listening on the great WCPT. Joe, you're on the line.
2: Hi, thank you for your almost 2 weeks of service, and thank you for taking my call. And I just want to contribute to this concept of the Social Security debt and why the Republicans keep going to it, along with Fox News, and that it is partially true in a broad sense, in that the trust fund that started to accumulate in 1980 and reached $1 trillion and then $3 trillion as of 2000, is sitting there, and wisely, you would want to get interest to invest that money than just have it sit there and stay static. However, we lend it to ourselves through treasury bonds. So that's kind of like if your spouse got a $1 million interest-free loan that you didn't have to pay back or he didn't have to pay back for 20 years. And instead of buying like a CD or other investment vehicle, you decide, well, I'll let my spouse lend that money to me. I'll pay them back 10% interest every month. And then I go and spend the money on something else. So our family, that $1 million is no longer sitting there as an asset, but as a debt we have to pay back. And that's essentially what the Social Security Trust Fund did by giving the money to our government in the form of T-bills. Now it's an account payable from, you know, one aspect of the government to another. So, yes, the Social Security has that $3 trillion trust fund as of 2020, but cumulatively our government is now has $3 trillion extra debt because we spent it and we have to pay it back.
1: So, Joe, this is definitely a topic that I love talking about. Understanding how bonds work is important for people. But also what's important for people is to understand that when Republicans say that, you know, Social Security, like what Mike Johnson just said, you know, oh, well, right, the primary costs in our budget are Social Security. That's a lie. Right. That's not, he's not talking about, yes, how bonds work. He's not talking about that. He's saying that Social Security is actually costing the general fund money that could otherwise, right, be spent on other things. And that's why, yes, he wants to cut it. And so, right, that is a lie. So it's really important, yes, for people to, right, understand. But I'll let you talk. I love talking about this.
2: I'm just saying that it would have been much better if we did that, quote, locked box thing and just left the money static, and it would just be there for Social Security to spend and not get wrapped up into our full national debt. Now, again, it's good to invest money and get 5% interest every month on $3 trillion.
1: But I hear you, and I
2: want to. We run it to ourselves.
1: I want to continue the discussion, but the lockbox is a fake thing. So there's no such thing as that. So, right, like, you go, how would we do this? Okay, we're going to take in trillions of dollars. Should we just hold that in cash that loses its values over the decades due to inflation? Of course not. We're going to invest it in the safest investments in America. I'm sorry, in the world. So when you say, yeah, part of the debt, what I want you to be clear about, or I'll be clear, is Social Security is the creditor. The American people are the creditor. We're not the debtor. That is our money. And in fact, you could change where you put the money. You could put it all into municipal bonds, for example, and build bridges with it or anything. That does not mean that Social Security is contributing to the debt of a municipality that's building those bridges. It means that we're a creditor. And so there are a lot of important ways of thinking about Social Security and how it holds a surplus and things like that. I'll get yelled at by progressives because I think that it makes sense to even hold some amount of equities like other countries do. And I'll get yelled at. They're like, oh, that's privatization. I'm like, no. Privatization is when you give the money to institution to make money off of it, right? When you privatize Social Security. That's why I think it's so important to be precise and not allow people to believe what I don't think you're trying to say, but it's a little too loosey-goosey for me because Social Security is the creditor. Social Security does not contribute to the debt. It does not contribute to the debt. It is a creditor. The deficit, which Social Security cannot contribute to, it cannot borrow money. The deficit is made by choices that happen in the general budget. So through tax and spend policy made yearly in the budget, right? So you can balance the budget, and that has to do with the general fund, and it doesn't do anything for Social Security. Ronald Reagan actually said it best back around the 1983 reforms. And if you actually Google Ronald Reagan Social Security deficit, you'll find Ronald Reagan saying something like, Social Security can't contribute to the deficit. I won't continue my bad Ronald Reagan impression, but he gets it. Social Security is a self-financed system. So anything that you do in Social Security only impacts Social Security and cannot be used for any other purposes. And when Mike Johnson or the Republicans say, you know, oh, largest expenditure, that's all false. It's not an expenditure on the books of the Congress. It is a self-financed program. It's our money. I want to go keep on the lines. Dave calling in from WCPT. Dave, you're on the line.
3: Yeah, Alex, have you ever heard of the or aware of the term notch years or notch babies when it comes to Social Security?
1: Yes. Super niche, though, Dave. So let's get to the question, but also know that it's really a very niche thing.
3: Well, they're all pretty much gone now, but both my parents were. My dad was in 1917 and my mom was born in 1921. And they got, I remember my mother telling me that one time that saying that we're notch babies, that we don't receive the same monthly check, you know, for the COLA and that those that say were born from 1916 and earlier, because that Congress had passed in 1977 Social Security amendments to lower the benefit rates back to historical norms because of the 1972 overcorrection where some of them could have received monthly benefits higher than their actual working salaries.
1: Dave, I love nerdy Social Security questions. Not questions, but discussions. But I want to get through other calls. And if you have a question that's more generalizable, because notch babies were born from 1917 to 1921. It is a very particular, specific thing that is not super generalizable or relevant to policy questions.
3: They use that extra money, the Congress and all these people use that extra money that was owed them for all kinds of other programs.
1: Okay, so I hear that you, that's good, so because it's wrong. And so again, all changes that happen in the Social Security system, that money can only be used in the Social Security system. And so like WEP GPO, another bad idea, it came from Reagan. It was cutting public employees' benefits. That didn't mean that then Congress could take that and spend it on things. It stayed in the Social Security system. And so the only thing that we need, like, to keep in mind, Social Security payments, what we pay in, can only be used for two things: benefits and the administration of those benefits. Social Security cannot contribute a penny to the deficit. Social Security is a creditor to the United States, not a debtor. Social Security cannot be used to pay for anything else. And Social Security is a solution, not a problem. That's why it's beloved by everyone. Generations understand that Social Security has been there for them, for their families. And we have to take this one problem. And I will say, I've had lots of debates with Social Security experts. I'm a Social Security expert. There are people who say that the cap actually made sense back then. And doesn't make sense now. There are people who say that the cap made sense back when it was enacted and doesn't and still makes sense now. I say that the cap never made sense, that the cap was just a compromise that was used to get it across the finish line. And so we should always have eliminating the cap on, you know, right now people only pay in on the first $184,500. Eliminating that is correcting a historical mistake, and it will allow us to expand benefits for everyone, have billionaires pay the same rate into Social Security as the rest of us, prevent a 22% benefit cut in 2032, and we can do it by working together. So let's get it done. We'll be right back.
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0: Here we go. I want to get to as many calls as possible on the Tom Hartman program. I'm Alex Lawson filling in for Tom. We're going right to the phone. Gene from Wisconsin on watching on YouTube. Gene, go ahead.
1: Yeah, hi, Alex. Thanks for taking my call. I just have two comments, and I thought maybe you could comment on that. Have you read Scott Shara's new book entitled Is the Government Legally Killing Us? He writes about the death of his disabled 19-year-old daughter in a hospital during COVID. And also, I am concerned about the cost of health care. I think you said 5 million people have dropped their insurance due to the cost. There's one particular electronic software that manages everybody's, like 70% of the world's population, their medical records. And it's out of Wisconsin. And I just wondered, it's so expensive. Could that drive up the cost for the people in healthcare? You know, the company that the medical system uses. In particular, this would be Epic out of Wisconsin.
0: Mm-hmm.
1: If you have any comments on either one, I could just listen.
0: Yeah, I have not read that book. It sounds terrible. Not the book. It sounds like the story is terrible, losing a family member.
1: Mm-hmm.
0: Unfortunately, the government can make policy choices that will result in thousands and thousands and thousands of deaths. That's just true. The Republicans literally voted for cutting $1 trillion from Medicaid, hundreds of billions more from Affordable Care Act. And Yale Public Health has estimated that 56,000 people a year will die prematurely forever
1: mm-hmm.
0: from those changes. Primarily, the oldest of the old, people in nursing homes. And these are the most vulnerable people in our society, which it sounds like that was also what the book was about. And the government made a policy choice that will kill people. And I want to hold people to account for that. It is actually, though, in this situation, a fact that you can hold them to account by throwing them out on their ear and putting in people who would never vote for that again, and remembering that every single Republican in Congress voted for that $1 trillion cut to Medicaid, and every single Democrat voted against that cut, and Donald Trump signed it into law. And we need to get people in power who will never take health care away from people, and in fact will only work to give more people health care and guarantee health care for everyone. When it comes to our wealth extraction system and the softwares and technologies they use to extract wealth from the people, because they're not providing health care when it comes to corporate health insurance, there are a lot of bad actors in there. I actually hold like United Health, the people who are using the technology, they are most culpable. But the people who are building the AI and other things that allow massive denials and delays of healthcare throughout our system, they also have culpability. And we just need to eliminate that whole concept of delaying and denying to death. And we can if we work together. We'll be right back after this on the Tom Hartman program.
2: 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It really means a lot to us.
0: We are back. It is the final countdown here, so I'm going to try my best. I'm going to try my best, callers, to get to all of you, starting with Steve, listening on CPT in Chicago. Steve, you're on the line.
3: Hello. I wanted to follow up on your earlier discussion about bringing people over from the other side who've seen the light. The way I always describe it to people is we're in a lifeboat. They're in the water. We're welcome. We're happy to pull them out of the water and hand them an oar. But they can't touch the rudder.
0: I That's a great image, Steve, if that's what you called it. I got nothing to add. I think that, too. And they have to help row as they're able, right? There has to actually be action that is taken, accountability and repair made. But then we'll have another person in the boat rowing with us, and we can make it further. Steve, I really like that image. I'm just going to note to you, I am going to steal it. I will credit Steve Illinois when I do. Thank you, Steve, for your call. I'm going to Ben, also calling from Illinois, listening on WCPT. Ben, you're on the line.
4: Well, thanks for your service in place of Tom. I wanted to touch on the bad faith attacks. It started on your third episode last week after the New York primaries. There was a call. A guy was like all broken up about Dan Goldman losing to Lander. And then last night in Denver, Kyros was another upset or upstart challenger that won a primary. And they're making these accusations of anti-Semitism on these winning upstart candidates. They're in such bad faith. They demand response from anybody who's supporting them. These are totally bad faith actions. There is nothing anti-Semitic about Brad Lander beating Dan Goldman. I mean, the district I'm in, Jan Schakowsky retired. There were two candidates in the Lander lane. They both crushed. They both beat the candidate that would have been the Dan Goldman candidate in this district. This is not close. I mean, this is like Lander won by 30 points. What are we even talking about here?
0: What so you're talking about, Ben? And I'll keep
4: and
0: you
4: don't apologize.
0: I'll keep you on the line. Yeah, I agree. Keep building. Keep fighting. We understand that the people are. They're showing who they believe with their votes, right? And there's a reason we keep winning. And the reason is that, you know, progressive populism, democratic socialism, the populist left, working class policies, those are where people are. That's where the democratic voter is. And included in that is a very common sense, and the majority of Democrats do not think that Israel should be given unlimited, unchecked money and bombs from the U.S., and they're not actually seeing AIPAC as a voice or a mark that says that this is someone they support. They're seeing the opposite, a majority of Democrats. And so you're seeing, I believe, the concept of a dying mule kick, the power of people who used to be able to control voters by hurling untrue accusations at them are losing their grip, and so they're yelling even louder. Ben, you wanted to continue?
4: I just want a final point on this. The way we explain how we're on the right side of common sense is they brought up a poll in Europe of the most popular, unpopular and popular leaders. Trump's popularity in Europe is tiny. It's pathetic. Obviously, he's totally disliked there. Yet Netanyahu is even less popular there. This isn't a Democratic primary thing. This is obvious to everywhere across the globe.
0: I want to get to another caller. I bet I agree with you there that this is just, you know, it's not. Look around the world. The world is changing. The world watched a genocide happen on television in front of them with impunity. And people are saying, never are we going to allow that to happen again. And they're voting on that issue, along with affordability and domestic policy that centers working people. And it's just true. That's just what's happening. So I want to go to CJ calling from Louisiana.
5: Hey.
0: CJ, thanks for the call. You're on the line.
5: Well, thank you for hosting for Tom the past couple of weeks. I just want to quickly, I had other things I want to talk about, but quickly want to bring up something. A previous caller had mentioned Michael Moore in his Sicko movie. You may have heard of a man named Wendell Potter, the chief executive at the time, a chief PR executive at Cigna, and he worked with other PR executives to badmouth that movie and the ACA and stuff in general. A lot of the lies that were spread about that were crafted by him personally. He grew a conscience and wrote a book called America's Bitter Pill, and also an earlier Time magazine article on Bitter Pill about how the healthcare system works, why things are so expensive. And so, you know, the big question, regardless of how we pay for our medical expenses, why is it so expensive to begin with, you know, rather than arguing about who pays for it. And I just highly recommend Wendell Parter.
0: Thank you for the call. Worked side by side, shoulder to shoulder with Wendell for years, going all the way back to 2009. I'm going to take the prerogative for the last minute here to just send my deepest gratitude to all of the listeners of the Tom Hartman program. I love you all. You are literally the best. You give me the hope that I need to stay in the struggle. I hope I can give you some of the hope that I have, that we can build the future that we deserve together. All power comes from the people. All wealth created by labor, the people. We have all the tools that we need. Every institution that has been built by the people can be changed by the people. We are who will save ourselves. Feel that power. Stand with your neighbors. Raise our voices together. When we are united, we will never be defeated. I'm Alex Lawson signing off. Thank you so much for staying with me these last 8 days.

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1: George Orwell spoke bluntly about the nefarious nature of advertising, calling it, quote, the rattling of a stick inside a swill bucket. Even Orwell, though, would have been astonished by the cacophony of swill bucket advertising currently being blasted at us by Amazon, Google, Meta, and other profiteering tech giants. What are they trying to sell? Pure hogwash. Having spent billions to develop artificial intelligence so humanoid robots can displace workers, the tech geniuses are now rushing to build thousands of vast computer data centers necessary to power their brave new AI world. Each center will suck up local water supplies, drastically raise people's utility bills, create monstrous industrial blight and pollution, and enthrone such autocratic thugs as Bezos, Musk, and Zuckerberg as absentee political bosses with domineering power over each locality. But the billionaires forgot something. You and me, we the people, are in open rebellion against this Orwellian fuse with domineering power over each locality. But the billionaires forgot something. You and me, we the people.

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I'm Ian Masters, and today we'll examine a number of stories and issues in the news. We'll begin with today's 6-3 Supreme Court ruling upholding birthright citizenship under the 14th Amendment based on the 1898 landmark ruling in U.S. versus Wong Kim Ark, who under the 14th Amendment based on the 1898 landmark ruling in U.S. versus Wong Kim Ark, who

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1: For Pacifica Radio, I'm Christina Onnestad. It's day 30 of a government shutdown. Democrats still holding to their demands to extend pandemic-era subsidies for health insurance under the Affordable Care Act, set to expire at the end of the year. They're trying to soften the impacts of a government shutdown with legislation to extend SNAP benefits that are slated to expire Saturday. Republicans not allowing that to move forward. Christopher Martinez has more.
2: Senate Democrats have proposed a bill to fund the SNAP food aid program for low-income families, also known as food stamps, as well as the WIC program for women, infants, and children. But Republicans are not going for it. Republican John Thune of North Dakota is the Senate Majority Leader.
3: Mr. President, enough is enough. This bill is a cynical attempt to provide political cover for Democrats to allow them to carry on their government shutdown.
2: Democrats are not taking the blame for this, sir.
3: President, enough is enough. This bill is a cynical attempt to provide political cover for Democrats to allow them to carry on their government

0: Democrats, but they say they'll do that only after a Republican short-term funding bill is passed. Schumer does not trust them.
1: They always say, do it later, do it later. Later, to quote Martin Luther King Jr. in his letter from the Birmingham jail, means never. They have had since March to do this. They voted three times against it. So this idea, do it later, been there, done that.
0: I'm Christopher Martinez.
2: Some 24 million Americans use the Affordable Care Act marketplace to purchase health insurance. Some 22 million Americans receive a subsidy. According to the Kaiser Family Foundation, should the pandemic-era subsidies expire at the end of the year, premiums for health insurance would double on average. The Trump administration is making good on the president's executive order to train National Guard troops for civil unrest, signed in August. An investigation by the UK's Guardian, citing Pentagon documents yesterday, reveals the military's ordered National Guard in all 50 states to form quick reaction forces trained in riot control, including the use of batons, body shields, tasers, and pepper spray. Most states ordered to train 500 National Guard members for a total of 23,500 troops nationwide. The chief executive of Vet Voice Foundation, Janessa Goldbeck, a former Marine Corps captain, says the move is an attempt by the president to normalize national militarized police force and forewarns the force could be used to send troops to suppress voter turnout and disrupt the fair operation of elections in Democratic states. The Department of Justice is preparing to send federal election observers to California and New Jersey next week, targeting two Democratic states holding off-year elections following requests from their state Republican parties. California Governor Gavin Newsom has called it an attempt at voter intimidation. Hurricane Melissa has swept through Haiti, Jamaica, and Cuba, leaving a trail of destruction in its wake. Officials say more than 30 people have been killed across the Caribbean. Several studies on climate change released Wednesday gave a dire look at planetary warming ahead of next month's global climate talks. One study by Oxfam says 308 of the world's billionaires have a carbon emissions total that would make them, if they were a country, the 15th most polluting country in the world. The Federal Reserve Wednesday cut its key interest rate by 0.25% in an effort to support flagging employment numbers and high prices. Treasury Secretary Scott Bessent says China's agreed to purchase 25 million metric tons of U.S. soybeans annually, including 12 million metric tons between now and January. The agreement to last for 3 years. He made the announcement after President Donald Trump met with Chinese leader Xi Jinping to discuss trade and tariffs. Just before the meeting, Trump posted on social media he's renewing U.S. nuclear weapons testing for the first time in 3 decades. It's unclear whether Trump's renewed push for nuclear weapons testing would detonate nuclear warheads. The U.S. has not done so since 1992 because of a test ban. Beatrice Finn, former executive director of the Nobel Peace Laureate ICANN, International Campaign to Abolish Nuclear Weapons, said estimates of past nuclear testing killed as many Americans as its bombs on Hiroshima and Nagasaki did. I'm Christina Onnestad, reporting for Pacifica Radio.
3: Good day and welcome to Letters and Politics. I'm Mitch Jezerich. Today we're going to be in conversation about the great civil rights and voting rights activist of the 20th century, Fannie Lou Hamer, born to a sharecropping family in the deep south of Mississippi. Fannie Lou Hamer would rise in a world that tried to dismiss her because she was black, and in a movement that tried to dismiss her because she was a woman. Still, her voice rose to be heard then and still being heard today. My guest for this conversation is Dr. Keisha N. Blaine. Keisha Blaine's an award-winning historian of the 20th century United States with interest in African-American history, the modern African diaspora, and women's and gender study. She's associate professor of history at the University of Pittsburgh and president of the African American Intellectual History Society. She is the author of the book, Until I Am Free, Fannie Lou Hamer's Enduring Message to America. She joins me over Zoom. Keisha Blaine, it is a great pleasure to welcome you to this radio program.
4: Thank you so much for having me.
3: What's fascinating to me, among many things that are fascinating to me, but where I want to begin is when we usually talk about icons of the civil rights and the voting rights movements of the middle of the 20th century. We're frequently talking about men, but also we're usually talking about

0: about people. We're talking about Martin Luther King Jr., Stokely Carmichael, Malcolm X. We're talking about people who, Malcolm X's story is a little bit more complex, but we're usually talking about people who got their start early, maybe late teens, early 20s into politics, oftentimes through school, through SNCC, these kind of things. Mm-hmm. What's fascinating about Fannie Lou Hamer is she doesn't even go to her first political meeting until she's well into her 40s. And it's at this meeting that she even really realizes she has a right to vote.
1: Yes. This part of Hamer's story, I think, really sets her apart from so many other activists. As you point out, in August 1962, she attended this mass meeting in Mississippi. This was organized by the Student Nonviolence Coordinating Committee, also known as SNCC. And as you point out, the activists in SNCC primarily were young people. And this was a group of mostly college age students who had come together initially at Shaw University through the very important work of Ella Baker, who was the visionary of the group. And many of these activists were, significantly younger than Hamer, who, when she attended that meeting in August 1962, was, as you point out, 44 years old. She did not initially plan to attend the meeting, but her friend encouraged her to attend the meeting. And I'm certainly glad she did. It was such an important step in her life. It was a moment where she found her calling, certainly a political awakening, but also in many ways a spiritual awakening. She felt in that moment that it was God's plan for her to become an activist, for her to get involved in SNCC, to play a leading role in the expansion of Black political rights.
0: Religion is central to her in her activism.
1: It is. And I absolutely wanted to emphasize this in the book, because one of the things that always stayed with me as I read about Fannie Lou Hamer over the years and certainly did the research for this book, there were moments where I would ask myself, how in the world did she even have the motivation to keep going? She went through so much. I'm sure we'll talk about many of the challenges that she endured today. And I think she could have easily walked away. She could have easily given up and said, this is too much. But she kept pushing. And one of the reasons that she kept pushing was because she had a sense that God was on her side. She truly believed that this was not solely a political mission, but a spiritual one. She saw herself as speaking light into a world of darkness. And she wanted to ensure that she lived out her life's purpose. She certainly cared what people thought. She listened to other people. But the point is that she didn't answer to individuals. She felt like she answered directly to God. It was divinely ordained. I think because of that particular perspective, it gave her the drive to keep pushing forward, even when people were very critical or even dismissive of her.
0: Dr. Blaine, I'm going to take just one quick time out here. Everything's going great. I'm getting a little bit of a rubbing sound of your microphone, I think, on your clothes, which is very common for one of the hanging, for the hanging microphones. It's a very common occurrence, but it's not terrible, but yeah.
1: Okay. So maybe I can try it without it, or if you prefer the mic, it might be my hair. You want to try speaking without the mic? I can remove the entire...
0: Well, we could try it. I'm not hearing it now, so it might have been a hair.
1: I wasn't looking closely. Okay.
0: I was not looking closely. Oftentimes it's someone's tie or jacket or you name it. But yeah, it's a very common occurrence for me. This is part of my life, always trying to get the technical stuff right. But I think
1: if you want me to repeat, I won't. I mean, I'll end up saying it slightly differently. But if you want
0: It wasn't terrible. It was just slightly there, but I was let me try to see if we could deal with it early on so it doesn't have to be an issue later on. Okay, I'll jump back into this now.
1: Okay.
0: 3, 2, 1. And your biography on Fannie Lou Hamer is also part intellectual biography of Fannie Lou Hamer. And it's obviously faith is important when it comes to religion, but there's also an intellectual framework that is involved in here as well. Could we see this at all in what was known as the Black social gospel and that tradition?
1: I think so. And I would mention here that it was very important for me to center the intellectual history, because I wanted to ensure that people reading the book would leave with not only a sense of what Hamer had gone through in her life, but more so what she believed, that they would get a sense of her ideas, certainly how they developed over time, how developments taking place not only in Mississippi, but across the nation and across the globe shaped Fannie Lou Hamer's perspective. And even more importantly, I wanted them to see how this woman, who had very limited formal education, she only had a sixth grade education, but she was quite brilliant. And I say this because what is so powerful about her was that she was able, I think, to learn from so many people around her, and often just through observation. But particularly, I think her life helps us see the power of the Black intellectual tradition, how, for example, knowledge is passed down generation to generation, how even those who may not have an opportunity to attend formal school are able to pass words of wisdom. They're able to share knowledge, you know, oftentimes through storytelling. I think we can see how Fannie Lou Hamer developed as an intellectual outside of the traditional walls, you know, of a classroom setting, but no less influential and no less impactful. And I think absolutely you can talk about the social gospel within this context. It is deeply tied to Hamer's story.
0: And again, her going to her first political meeting and really getting involved in politics begins when she's 44 years of age. But that's not to say that the first four decades of her life aren't important. They're very important. Right. I want to talk about some of those things. She's born on October 6, 1917, to a family of sharecroppers in Mississippi, the youngest of 20 children, which is also quite interesting to think about. And her grandparents were enslaved themselves. Were they enslaved near where she grew up? Was this all in Mississippi?
1: Yes. I mean, Fannie Lou Hamer had deep roots in Mississippi. In fact, I think one of the things I talk about in the book, which is so striking, there's a moment where when she's eventually able to travel, I talk about the trip that she takes to the African continent in 64. She reflects on her family and experiences a sense of pain that she doesn't know as much. She certainly knows her grandparents. She's, you know, she spoke about her grandmother in particular. But she talks about that feeling of displacement, which I think many African Americans certainly understand in the context of the 20th century of not knowing much about who, you know, long lost relatives might be. You know, in this case, Hamer had traveled to Guinea, and she saw people who she would say resembled some of her relatives. And she wondered, could she be related? But of course, would never know. But yes, she had deep roots in Mississippi. And as you know, stayed in Mississippi for her entire life.
0: She started working as a sharecropper herself at the age of six.
1: Mm-hmm. Yes. And the way this happened was quite extraordinary, really a somewhat shocking story when you think of it, because Hamer was lured into a life of sharecropping. As I explained, she was born into a sharecropping family, but her parents did not expect her to be sharecropping, certainly not yet at the age of six. Still a very tender age. There's only so much one could do at that age. But Hamer talks about how the white landowner approached her at age six and lured her into sharecropping by telling her that if she would pick cotton, he would give her candy from the store. And of course, one can imagine a six-year-old would find that proposition appealing, but it was a trap. And once she picked the cotton at that moment, she never stopped picking cotton. This, I think, helps us understand broadly what life was like in the Jim Crow South. And particularly how sharecropping was a system of exploitation, one that affected all members of the family, not only the parents in this case, but, you know, as someone as young as six would be expected and in this case would be lured into working every day, you know, as she would say, from sunup to sundown, very much in, you know, we can see the similarities to the institution of slavery. And I think this particular experience is key to understanding how Hamer emerges as a grassroots activist in Mississippi. She could relate to the people. She truly had a way of speaking to others because she had lived in the same community. I think because of her knowledge, her awareness, she was able to reach people in a way that I think other people could not, for those who came into the community from other places.
0: You said that she never stopped picking cotton. Does that even include her time when she does get involved politically?
1: No. So ultimately, effectively, she becomes a civil rights activist in August 1962. And one of the things that's so interesting about this experience is that she volunteers initially to register to vote. When she learns about her right to vote as a citizen of the United States, she's eager to try. She wants to register to vote. But in doing so, she's ultimately kicked off of the plantation where she worked. The white landowner made it very clear to her that if she did not go back to the courthouse and withdraw her registration, she would have to leave. So she left. And so that effectively marked the moment where she walked away from sharecropping. But in truth, she remained involved. So, for example, later in the late 1960s, she established a farm. So she was still able to not only use her hands, but more so find ways to support other sharecroppers in the community. And of course, her husband continued working, her husband, Perry Papp Hamer. So I think that August 1962 moment is where we see the shift from sharecropping to a life fully devoted to advancing the cause of civil rights.
0: So she was organizing other sharecroppers.
1: Yes, she was, which is so significant. And in fact, she later, when she reflected on what happened in 62, when she was kicked off the plantation, as you can imagine, she was distraught because more so because she recognized that this would hurt her financially, that it would hurt the family. It would cause a strain for her husband to have to take on the full responsibility of meeting all the expenses of the family. But she said that it was a blessing in disguise because it set her free, and it set her free to be able to help her people. And that's the way she spoke about it later. And so she did. She devoted herself to helping other sharecroppers. She knew how exploitative the system was. And so she tried to find strategies. And I think she was quite effective, particularly with Freedom Farm, of helping people build for themselves, grow their own crops, not having to rely on waiting for portions, or shares, as it were, in terms of the sharecropping system. So yes, absolutely, other sharecroppers, and encourage them to register to vote, played a key role in leading workshops across the South on voting rights. As we were talking, I was even thinking about all of the college campuses she visited. So organized sharecroppers, certainly, but was also trying to reach younger people across the nation, spoke to women, spoke to anyone who would listen, quite frankly.
0: As a young girl, she contracted polio.
1: Mm-hmm.
0: And she was disabled. She did walk with a limp.
1: She did. And as I explained in the book, later on in her life, when she endured a brutal beating, in 1963 in Winona, that particular beating worsened the limp and then also led to some other physical ailments. But this is key because one of the things that I emphasize in the book is that Hamer was a Black disabled activist. And we spoke about how she had limited formal education. That certainly set her apart. But the fact that she was a Black disabled woman organizing in Mississippi, that also meant that she was quite different than many of the leaders in the movement, which, as I argue, was a good thing in the sense that what made her different, I think, ultimately made her relate to ordinary people. People trusted her. They would listen to her because they saw her, as one of their own. And absolutely she was. But the irony is that those very same traits meant that other people in the movement sometimes treated her terribly. I mean, there are so many examples of other civil rights leaders speaking to Hamer in very disparaging ways. I think I write about in the book certain moments where even I was shocked to read how leaders who we certainly respect and elevate in our history still just speaking to Hamer in ways that were unbecoming because they did not see her as a leader, even though clearly she was.
0: Her life was, before we get what we recognize today as a modern disability rights movement, sort of seen as being born in the 1970s. Did she ever talk about being disabled or disability itself?
1: Hamer did reference this. You know, it wasn't one of the primary topics that she grappled with. I think if you look at her speeches primarily throughout the 60s and 70s, she would talk a lot about voting rights. She was really talking about economic justice. I think she was very open with people to talk about her own experiences. Certainly, you mentioned that she had contracted polio. She spoke about the physical abuse and how it affected her body. So she was not ashamed, to talk about the parts of her life that I think were certainly difficult. You know, she didn't shy away from talking about disability as she weren't, as she was not also shy about talking about the forced sterilization that she endured in 1961. And so disability was certainly at the forefront, even if it wasn't something that she spoke about as much as she spoke of a range of other topics like voting rights, economic justice, and also women's empowerment.
0: This is Letters in Politics, and we are in conversation about the life of Fannie Lou Hamer. Our guest is Dr. Keisha N. Blaine, award-winning historian of the 20th century United States. She is a associate professor of history at the University of Pittsburgh, also president of the African American Intellectual History Society. She is the author of the book, Until I Am Free, Fannie Lou Hamer's Enduring Message to America. You just referenced my next question, what I want to talk more about, and I learned this from your book. I did not realize it, and it's a very profound part of her story, is that she was, as many African-American women were in this period of time, she was forcibly sterilized. Mm-hmm. Tell me about that.
1: Yes. In 1961, 1 year before she joined the movement, Hamer was hospitalized. She had a small uterine tumor. It was a non-cancerous tumor, and she was supposed to have a fairly small procedure. The white doctor who performed the surgery, unbeknownst to Hamer, actually removed her uterus. And as I explained in the book, that experience in and of itself was traumatic, as one can imagine. But to add insult to injury, he did not tell her what he had done, and she did not find out until after she went back to the plantation and heard people talking about it. The doctor was related to the wife of the plantation owner. And people were whispering about what Hamer had experienced. And when she found out, she confronted him.
0: She found out through the grapevine.
1: Yes, yes. Through gossip, people are talking about her. And it's just devastating to imagine what that must have been like. And she was angry. As you can imagine, she confronted the doctor, and he did not provide an explanation. And as I explained in the book, this was certainly a common practice. It was quite common in Mississippi. In fact, the hospital where Hamer had the procedure done in Sunflower County had many Black women who would go in for all kinds of minor procedures and go through the same experience. And Hamer decided, which is such a, I think, a powerful part of her story. She decided that she would bear witness to this. She decided that she would not keep it to herself. You know, as painful and traumatic as it was for her to endure this, when she joined the movement, she decided that she would speak out about forced sterilizations in order to shed light on the practice, not only because of what was happening in Mississippi, but of course, what was happening across the South and also in other parts of the nation. And so the forced sterilization became a focal point for Hamer's activism. You know, it became a way for her to talk about broadly medical racism, medical violence, and the unique experiences of Black and Brown women, and particularly of impoverished Black and Brown women. It is absolutely a critical part of her story. And one of the things that she brings into her activism when she is organizing a bit later around women's rights, she's once again talking about before sterilization, talking about what Black women in particular are enduring at the hands of the state, in this case, through white doctors.
0: Now, I've been gearing all my questions towards her early life, when, of course, her legacy, a lot of that is based on once she gets involved politically. But there's a lot here I found fascinating and that I learned from your book. And so one last question before we get kind of into the 60s here. And that is, she was working in the sharecropper's home as well. That's correct. And
1: yes.
0: And the sharecroppers would not... The white owner of the of the plantation, I guess, would not allow her to eat at the table with them, even though she was working in the home. And she has this quote, sort of her way of getting back at them. And I just want to read it quickly because it's so great. And you have it in your book. It's this quote: "Now, one thing that would really bug me was when they would tell me that I couldn't eat at the table with them. I would have to wait for all of them to be finished. So what would I do was eat first. I would just eat and have myself a time. And maybe some of the things I'd done wasn't right because I would eat out of all the spoons and watch them eat behind me. And whenever they would leave home, I would get in that bathtub because I didn't have one. I would get in that bathtub and I would take me a bubble bath." That was great.
1: Absolutely. And as you were reading that, I thought immediately, and of course, this is a parallel that I draw, in the book, to so many other similar accounts within the context of slavery. You think about so many Black women who were working on plantations, enslaved Black women being treated in the same way, sometimes caring for white children and even cooking the food in the house and not being allowed to sit at the table, not being allowed to even be in these spaces. But in a similar way, they found through these acts the ability to resist, to covertly challenge white supremacy. And I wanted to emphasize this story in the book so people would get a glimpse of just the diverse ways that Black people stood up for themselves. Absolutely, Jim Crow in this particular context was a violent and oppressive system. But it's important to know that Black people were constantly resisting. They were not passive. They were trying to dismantle these systems. And sometimes that came through this very small act of taking that bubble bath when you know that you could get in a whole lot of trouble for doing so. So I think that helps people see Hamer's own defiance and the recognition that this was not acceptable, right? That, this was not a system that was fair, and this was her way to push back.
0: So Fannie Lou Hamer goes to the SNCC meeting in 1962. It's at this meeting she learns she actually has a right to vote. This is a good 90 years after the Civil War amendments to the Constitution that were meant for the enfranchisement of Black males at the time. Mm-hmm. It might be shocking to people today to know that for many people, especially who listen to radio, who were alive in 1962, to realize that people didn't realize they had a right to vote.
1: Yes. When I reflect on this, once again, it takes me back to the period of slavery. We know, for example, that white people went to great lengths to ensure that enslaved Black people could not have access to, formal education, that they, created all of these roadblocks to ensure that they would not learn how to read and write. And in a similar way to what we just discussed, Black people resisted and found ways around these strategies. But I think this is also true in the context in which Hamer is living in Mississippi in the early 20th century. There are several things that she points out. One, she emphasizes the fact that she is in a remote area. And this is not to say that it's impossible for information to circulate, but what that means is that there's certain things that simply difficult to get into, you know, whether, you know, even in terms of just, you know, I think as we're talking, I'm thinking about the process by which people are trying to, you know, circulate even leaflets and pamphlets, for example. It's not easy to get that into the hands of people in certain communities, especially if they are working on, you know, a white plantation where they don't have full autonomy, where they could get in trouble, for example, you know, even if they are trying to gather and strategize. I mean, there are all of these restrictive, I think, measures which suggest that it's not too shocking to imagine that someone like Hamer could be working as a sharecropper and not know her full rights as a citizen of the United States. Keep in mind, too, that you know, by the early 1960s, only 5% of Black people in the state of Mississippi were registered to vote. We're talking about an estimated 450,000 people in the state at the time. Well, what's the reason? It's absolutely tied to all of these roadblocks. But the truth is, one of the efforts to keep people out of the ballot box is through restricting access to information, making sure people don't actually know what their rights are. And having limited formal education also contributes to this narrative, because Hamer, as I mentioned, you know, did not continue in school past the sixth grade. So there's only so much she would have had access to. So those are some of the circumstances that I think are important to reflect on, to explain why it took so long for Hamer to find out her rights as a citizen of the United States. But what is powerful in the story is that once she finds that out, she is determined to tell everyone. And so, you know, when you look at her speeches, Hamer is constantly referencing the Reconstruction Amendments, as you point out. She's constantly talking about the 13th, 14th, and 15th Amendments, because she's emphasizing to people, listen, according to the Constitution, we have these rights. We should not have to be necessarily fighting for rights that have already been granted to us, at least in theory. But, you know, for her, it becomes, I think, a sense of urgency to push people to say, listen, it is, you know, we're talking about in the 1960s. We should have been doing this already. So let's make sure to take full advantage of these rights and push beyond all of these roadblocks.
0: This is less than a decade after the Brown versus Board of Education decision, right, that rested on the argument about the 14th Amendment of equal protection under the law. And that comes, we've done shows about the work of Pauli Murray and, you know, sort of providing the intellectual underpinnings for that and these Civil War amendments. And now we see Fannie Lou Hamer picking up these Civil War amendments and running with them. Can you tell me more about her evolution of thought afterwards about these amendments and about voting in general?
1: Yes, I think one of the things that is so interesting about Hamer is I think at the very beginning, when she's from 1962 onward, she's constantly going back to the Constitution. She's emphasizing the Constitution as a way to make a larger argument, really to all Americans, to white America in particular, saying that if indeed you are committed to the ideals stated in the Constitution, then you have to support Black political rights. There's really no other way to imagine a democracy if you're going to allow, in the context of Mississippi, you know, 450,000 Black residents to essentially not have a voice in how decisions are, you know, in how decisions are being made on a statewide level. So she goes back constantly to the Constitution, and it becomes, I think, for her, the focal point. On the one hand, she recognizes the limitations of that argument, insofar as we know that even on the statewide level, there are all of these other laws, you know, such as well, we know things like poll taxes, but in particular, the literacy tests, which she encounters as one way to block her access to the ballot box. So she's aware about, you know, she's aware that all of these are happening at the same time that she's saying, look at what the Constitution has granted us. But what is also intriguing, I think, about Hamer's development of thought is within a few years, I mean, she goes by 1962, by the end of 1962, she begins to shift her language from one of primarily civil rights to one of human rights. And this becomes, I think, such an important shift for her because it's reflective of, you know, what happens when you travel. I mean, in particular, we see the power of travel in this case. She's able to have conversations that I think help her see broadly that the struggle that, you know, that she's a part of isn't just one that can be understood in national terms and has to be thought of in a global sort of way. And so she begins to then talk about Black voting rights and political rights broadly as not solely things that are granted by the U.S. Constitution. Certainly they are, but more so that these are rights that should be granted to Black people as part of a larger conversation of human rights. And so I think that is an important development. And it happens quite quickly from 1962 to 1964, but it is part of her development, which makes her message all the more impactful.
0: And this is when our ideas about human rights are also evolving generally. I mean, human rights, our notion of human rights is actually a very modern thing that we have. I do want to ask you about the struggles that she had as a woman within the civil rights and voting rights movements as well. Maybe one way you can talk about this and go anywhere you like, but this was definitely true, and which most people know Fannie Lou Hamer today for, was what happened at the 1964 Democratic Convention, where she was resisted not just by Democrats, but also by people within the movement. Tell me about that, maybe within the context of what happened at the DNC in 1964.
1: Yes, I think it's important, you know, as you point out, to emphasize that Hamer encountered a lot of resistance at the DNC. And I think she was initially surprised by the amount of resistance that she encountered, specifically from civil rights activists. There are several things, just to provide a bit of context. You know, Hamer, several months before coming to the DNC, had helped to establish the Mississippi Freedom Democratic Party, which played such a pivotal role in the fight for Black political rights, particularly because the MFDP, they were challenging the statewide Democratic Party, which was an all-white Democratic Party. And this, as we know, is part of a broader pattern at this time. Southern Democrats, in this particular context, did not support Black political participation. And Hamer was part of an effort to challenge this. The reason she showed up at the DNC in the first place was because she was trying to pressure the National Party to seat the MFDP, so ultimately give full representation to the party that was inclusive, to the one that was going to represent Mississippi broadly, and not particularly the all-white party that would exclude Black people from the calculation. Things were not going her way. What was offered to her were two seats, and to be specific, two symbolic seats. They were non-voting seats, but they were symbolic. It was this kind gesture to say, we won't seat your group, but you can have this as a gesture, you know, of our appreciation and understanding, one might phrase it that way. Hamer resisted that because she felt like it absolutely fell short of why she had, you know, it fell short of the demands. That's not why she came to the DNC in the first place. However, other civil rights activists saw the utility. They saw the importance of accepting the compromise. Their attitude, for the most part, was this was a good way to build bridges. This was a good way to send a message to particularly Lyndon B. Johnson, you know, and, you know, the National Democratic Party. This was a way to send a message that collaboration was possible. They were essentially thinking about the long game, one might say. And Hamer did not appreciate that approach. She felt like a compromise would ultimately be a defeat. It's one thing to have differences politically or, you know, or ideologically around these concerns, but what is troubling, which I think reveals the gender dynamics as well as even the class dynamics, is that many civil rights activists then approach Hamer in a very condescending way. Roy Wilkins from the NAACP, for example, called her an ignorant woman, which speaks to, you know, his own perceptions of her.
0: To her face?
1: Yes, which was painful, as you can imagine. And in just going through the you know, the records, I think that's the other part, too, that really stayed with me, is that people certainly spoke about Hamer behind her back, but they often said things to her directly. So she was very clear about where people stood. And there's another interesting exchange that I talk about where several of the leaders, you know, male leaders are going to Hamer and they're saying, listen, you need to accept the compromise. And they're trying to assert their authority by emphasizing their experience, you know, their experience politically, their knowledge. And again, I mentioned earlier, you know, Hamer has a sixth grade education. She comes to the movement late. She doesn't have a lot of the experience and the networks and all of that. And so several of the male leaders there use that as a way to try to correct her and to tell her she needs to listen to them because they have the right answer. And Hamer resisted, as she often did. And she stood up for herself, even though she was absolutely hurt by some of the remarks that were made to her. And I should just quickly give another example, too, of how they treated her. There's a moment where Martin Luther King Jr. and several others have a meeting in a hotel suite in which they're strategizing and they're talking about discussing the compromise and how to respond. And they hold a meeting without Hamer present, which was intentional on their part because they didn't want her as part of the conversation. But she found out about the meeting and she crashed the party. And she ran there and insisted that she play a part in the dialogue and pressure them to actually move the meeting out of the hotel suite and into the hallway so that more people could be involved. And so these were the kinds of things that she endured. She has an exchange that I talk about in the book with Adam Clayton Powell, who, as we know, is a, you know, very well-respected politician.
0: From New York.
1: And right. Mm-hmm. And he's similarly trying to pressure Hamer, telling her, listen, you know, accept the compromise. You need to listen. And she's not listening to him. And so he says to her, you know, do you know who I am? Because he's trying to understand how she could be so resistant to his ideas. And he says, do you know who I am? And she says, I absolutely know who you are. But let me ask you, how many bales of cotton have you picked? How many beatings have you taken? And I think that was a way for her to emphasize to him that she was not going to be swayed by anyone trying to assert any kind of authority over her because of their position, their title, ranking, all of that. She did not care. More to the point, she was saying to him, I have real life experience. And that real life experience makes me just as a valuable leader in this space as you are. And so I hear you. I know who you are. But I'm still resisting your suggestion. And so I think that part of Hamer's story is, to me, so amazing because you see her pushing against sexism, patriarchy, you know, classism, all of these things. She's resisting in order to make sure that her voice is heard.
0: Tell me about Fannie Lou Hamer and the 1965 Voting Rights Act.
1: Well, one of the things that I find so powerful about her story. You know, I think it's important to understand that she absolutely is one of the people we have to identify as playing a key role in laying the groundwork for the passage of the 65 Voting Rights Act. Hamer, as I think most people will know, since that tends to be, you know, what we tend generally, if you know anything about Hamer, you'll know about her speech at the 1964 convention. So, of course, all of these things were happening behind the scenes, and there are all of these discussions about this compromise. But what most people remember to this very day is Hamer giving this very moving testimony about her experiences in Mississippi. She spoke about state-sanctioned violence. She spoke about voter suppression. She spoke about the brutal beatings that she endured in her effort to advance Black political rights. And that was not a small thing, because what I often emphasize is Hamer's testimony was so powerful that it terrified the president of the United States. Lyndon B. Johnson at the time ultimately decided to hold an impromptu press conference just to divert attention away from Hamer's speech.
0: He knew Hamer was going to speak. It was going to garner attention, perhaps media attention. Exactly. And so he holds a press conference.
1: Exactly. And that's so important to emphasize, because it helps us see how meaningful, how influential that speech actually was. And the irony is he failed in his effort, because for one thing, those who were present who heard Hamer speak in person were moved, deeply moved. But even more so, those who heard the speech later, once the speech was later aired, they were stunned. One of the things that I find intriguing in the process of doing the research, you would be hard-pressed to find anyone who would talk about the 1964 DNC who didn't mention Hamer. It's almost as though nothing else happened at that convention. It's every single account, people will talk about that Black woman from Mississippi who gave a speech that, you know, might have moved them to tears, that had them stop in their track, that made them look within and question themselves. There are so many people whose lives were radically transformed because of that speech. The irony is, when Hamer walked away from the DNC, she did not leave feeling like she had accomplished much. She actually left feeling defeated because of the issue, you know, because of the circumstances concerning the compromise that she rejected. And she felt like she didn't leave with the very thing that she wanted. I don't think she even fully grasped how powerful her speech was. But I think that speech ultimately set the stage for a number of key developments. I would argue that Lyndon B. Johnson himself, as much as he tried to block the speech, ended up being moved and transformed by the speech, as so many others were. And it forced him, it was certainly one of the key developments that forced him to shift his perspective. And it was also, I think, the moment, we sort of look at, we see these moments throughout our history, you know, where we have a particular development that sways public opinion in interesting ways. And we see that, for example, with the Montgomery bus boycott, or even the Emmett Till case. Like, there are all of these moments. And I think the 1964 testimony, Hamer's testimony at that DNC, is another example of a moment in time that has the ability to shift public opinion and get people to recognize that this was not solely a Black problem. This wasn't just, oh, you know, this is African-Americans are having these challenges. No, this is an American problem. Every person in the United States needed to be concerned. They needed to be concerned about the way that Black people are being treated as second-class citizens. And so, without fail, I think the speech laid the groundwork for the passage of the Voting Rights Act, which, as we know, significantly expanded Black political participation. And Hamer has to be credited as one of the activists who made that possible.
0: And people can find the speech pretty easily online if they want to go hear it, especially after what you just said about it. She died in 1977. She wasn't in necessarily a good place when that happened. She was also in need of help and seemed to be ignored largely. Mm-hmm. Tell me about the end of her life.
1: Yes, one of the things that I discussed in the book, and I have to admit that last chapter was perhaps the most difficult one to write, because I still feel a sense of frustration that someone like Hamer, who devoted her life to helping other people, who was so selfless, ends up toward the end of her life being at a place where she could not often find the help that she needed. You know, it is important to recognize that Hamer, I think, pushed and pushed and pushed until she couldn't push any longer. And there were all of these moments where she was experiencing, just exhaustion for sure. She was exhausted. She had worked so much. You know, I sometimes when I even look through the records of her travel itinerary, it's baffling to me how she would just go from city to city to city. Sometimes she would be doing 4 or 5 events in one city, you know, just hardly taking time to rest. She was, if someone invited her to speak, she was there, and she was always willing to support others for, you know, doing a range of different things. She would be there if they asked her to come. And the problem is that not only was she physically exhausted, but she was also dealing with several health issues. She had diabetes untreated. She wasn't paying attention to it. She was just moving along. There was a moment where she was standing in a picket line and just fainted. And I think for so many people around her, it, you know, it was a shock, but it was also the result of her being physically ill, but not actually paying attention to those signs. And there was even another incident where I was so surprised to see where Hamer was instructed, you know, by doctors to just stay home, rest, you know, don't go on the road, you know, just take it easy for a bit. She was still doing interviews. She was still trying to plan trips. And in fact, still traveled at moments where she should not have been traveling. But the point is that toward the end of her life, I think what's so unfortunate is that when she became very sick, and she was also dealing with just a litany of so many bills, so many financial problems at the time, there were days where she could not find anyone to help her. I mean, certainly her husband was there, and her family was there to support. But there were days where she would express frustration. She wanted to see her friends. She wanted to see others. People were busy and doing other things and not always able to come by to see her. And she would grow frustrated. And so towards the end of her life, we see clear evidence that she was battling depression, that she was feeling distraught about her life in many ways. And she was never, I think, regretful of anything she had done. And she was absolutely remained committed towards the very end. But I think she felt really sad that she did not have a lot of the people who she spent her life, you know, helping around her in her time of need. And she passed away in March of 1977. You know, she had developed breast cancer and, as I said, a host of other health issues. When she passed away, I think it was so hard for me to write about in the book because, of course, she has this lovely a funeral and so many people come, you know, all these people show up and they talk about her life and her legacy, but it's just those last few years where she felt so down and expressed frustration that she couldn't find people. I think that's what stays with me the most, is how hard it is for people who fight for others oftentimes don't have those very same people they're fighting for. They don't have them around. That's hard.
0: Dr. Keisha N. Blaine has been our guest. She is Associate Professor of History at the University of Pittsburgh. She's also President of the African American Intellectual History Society. And she has joined us for a conversation on her book called Until I Am Free, Fannie Lou Hamer's Enduring Message to America. Dr. Blaine, that was a wonderful conversation, and I thank you.
1: Thank you for having me.
0: That does it for Letters and Politics. The show is produced by Deanna Martinez. Kristen Thomas is the engineer. Special thanks to the KPFA social media team. 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I'm Mitch Jezrich, and I thank you for listening.

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